0: from a year earlier, posting their third straight monthly increase. Prices have now risen faster than wages for several months. Families are dipping into savings, and more people are falling behind on credit card bills. You're listening to NPR News from Washington. Canada's Prime Minister Mark Carney says a new bridge across the Detroit River that President Trump threatened to block may take longer to open than anticipated. A ribbon-cutting ceremony for the Gordie Howe International Bridge, which is jointly owned by Canada and Michigan, is set to take place on Friday. But the White House now says a timeline to open the bridge to traffic has not been finalized. A warming climate could mean hailstones will get larger and do more costly property damage. Texas Public Radio's David Martin Davies has more.
1: U.S. losses from hailstorms have increased fivefold since 2008, according to Victor Gensini, a professor of meteorology at Northern Illinois University.
2: Last year in the United States alone, hail did over $50 billion in insured loss.
1: He says there's evidence that the warming atmosphere creates more powerful thunderstorms and stronger updrafts.
2: So that's the air that's rushing upward towards outer space. As those updrafts get stronger, it suspends these hailstones.
1: But the bigger hailstones eventually come crashing down. Gensini says hail could get 75% larger as climate change continues. For NPR News, I'm David Martin Davies in San Antonio.
0: Veteran Japanese politician Yohei Kono has died at 89. As chief cabinet secretary in 1993, Kono issued a historic apology to Asian women for sexual abuses by Japan's wartime military. His statement acknowledged Japanese military involvement in forcing women into work at frontline brothels. The apology led to Japan's broader acknowledgement of wartime atrocities in 1995. 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
6: 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From NPR News, I'm Mary Louise Kelly in Washington.
7: And I'm Elsa Chang in Culver City, California. The government's latest cost of living report shows consumer prices in May were up more than 4% from this time last year. That is the biggest increase in more than 3 years, and Americans are feeling the effects.
6: One of them is 44-year-old Jennifer Browning of Gulfport, Mississippi. She has been looking for regular employment for 2 years, and she's having a hard time making ends meet.
8: I am piecing together so much like gig work and then freelance work. So it's like kind of nonstop.
7: Higher energy costs have been a big driver of inflation since the U.S. and Israel launched the war with Iran. 29-year-old Aaron Corey of Phoenix, Arizona, has had to cut back on his air conditioning use.
9: There's still like an hour right when I wake up when it's below 80 degrees, and so I'll open up windows and doors just to get that breeze in.
6: For more on the latest inflation numbers, let's bring in NPR's Scott Horsley. Hey, Scott.
10: Hi, Mary Louise.
6: So all of us who have filled up our cars, gas tanks recently, know gas prices are up, way up since the war in Iran started. How is that factoring into the inflation picture?
10: Yeah, the wartime spike in gas prices is pushing inflation in exactly the wrong direction. Overall, prices rose 0.5% just between April and May, and energy prices, especially gasoline, accounted for more than 60% of that total jump. Haley Shear is really feeling the pinch of those high gas prices. She commutes from her home in Richfield, Minnesota, to a job in St. Paul. And Shear says even though her Honda Civic gets pretty good mileage, she is watching the gas gauge the whole way.
11: It could be about 30 minutes if there's traffic, and sometimes up to 45 minutes just because of summer construction. They kind of joke that Minnesota has two seasons, which is construction and winter, and we are in the full swing of construction season, unfortunately.
10: AAA says the average price of gas nationwide is now $4.15 a gallon. It has come down a little bit in recent days, but it's still about $1.17 more than when the war started.
6: And are people's paychecks keeping up with the higher cost of living?
10: Generally speaking, no. And that's an unfortunate turnaround. For most of the last 3 years, wages were going up faster than prices, so workers were seeing real improvement in their purchasing power. But now the average worker is losing ground. Shearer works for the Minnesota Historical Society, and her union just negotiated a tentative contract. She says the wage increases called for in that contract are no match for 4%+ inflation.
11: There is a lot of nervousness because we are trying to balance not wanting people to lose their jobs in a job market that's pretty challenging, in an economy that's just having a really difficult time.
10: Even though unemployment is low, workers don't have a lot of bargaining power right now. So wage gains have been cooling off just as inflation's heating up. You know, average wages in May were up just 3.4% from a year ago. And with prices climbing faster than that, paychecks just aren't stretching as far as they used to.
6: And we're talking a lot here, Scott, about gas prices. Are high gas prices pushing up the cost of other things?
10: Right now, the scary inflation is largely limited to energy. There was a concern we'd see some spillover effects that, you know, sky-high diesel prices, for example, would drive up the cost of everything that moves by truck or train. But for the most part, that's not happening. Grocery prices rose just 0.1% last month. Overall, goods inflation remains fairly tame. The one place we are seeing some spillover is in airfares. They're up about 27% over the last year as airlines wrestle with much higher jet fuel costs.
6: Set against all that, we know President Trump has been demanding lower interest rates with inflation rising. Is that likely?
10: Not anytime soon. You know, the new Fed chairman, Kevin Warsh, is set to lead his first rate-setting meeting next week. And at that meeting, we'll get a bunch of new forecasts. But with inflation this high, it seems like a safe bet that interest rates are probably going to remain elevated for a while.
6: That's NPR Scott Horsley. Thank you.
10: You're welcome.
7: The AFL-CIO, which is the country's largest and most important labor organization, gathered in Minneapolis this week. The focus was on new union organizing during the Trump administration and the upcoming midterm elections. NPR's Don Gagne reports.
12: The delegates kicked off this week by reelecting AFL-CIO President Liz Shuler. In her acceptance speech, she first highlighted a major success.
13: We said, if you remember, we said we would organize 1 million new workers over the next 10 years. Well, guess what? We got it done in three.
12: But alongside such victories have come huge challenges. Union representation nationally is still barely 10% of the workforce. When Shuler first took office, former President Joe Biden was in the White House and boasted of being the most pro-union president ever. Then came the second term of President Trump, who within days of taking office announced cuts to thousands of federal union jobs, appointed cabinet officials with anti-union positions, and enacted policies in favor of corporations instead of worker rights.
13: When Donald Trump ripped away the collective bargaining of 1 million federal workers, the single biggest act of union busting in American history, did we back down? Hell no.
12: The current political climate hung over the convention that included the selection of Minneapolis as the venue. This is the place where armed and masked federal immigration enforcement officials deployed by the Trump administration were met by huge protests. Two U.S. citizens, Renee Good and Alex Preddy, were shot and killed. Bernie Burnham heads the Minnesota AFL-CIO. She said it was a moment when labor knew it needed to step up for the community at large, and that unions here sent a message to the administration.
14: They know that if they send ICE into any of your communities, you will fight just as hard as we did. And they know the labor movement will be there every single step of the way.
12: Organizations like the International Union of Painters and Allied Trades, which has 140,000 members and represents workers at construction sites, say the disruptive impact of Trump policies cannot be overstated. Jimmy Williams is the union's president.
15: It's a chilling effect amongst all workers, right? Not just union members, but non-union workers too. They go to work. scared to death every single day and won't speak out when there's workplace issues, right? Because they're afraid that going to work is going to cause a problem for them. So they just put their head down, go to work, and don't speak out.
12: Another leader told me in his union, where members were split evenly during the last election, he sees Trump support falling way off, but says that doesn't mean they're all suddenly embracing Democrats. AFL-CIO President Shuler says between now and November, labor needs to make its case, and says they'll do that through social media and targeted messaging, but also through old-fashioned means that still work, one-on-one conversations between members. She says that doesn't mean the message is always politics.
16: And so that's what I've seen that we've pivoted into more, is just the humanity of what we're living through right now. And, you know, it's political in the sense that ultimately it will be pointing to an election. But in the meantime, we can continue to have those conversations and, you know, people open up.
12: Shuler says if unions do their job, then members' voices will speak loudly this fall. Don Gagne, NPR News, Minneapolis.
6: Africa's top soccer referee returned to a rapturous welcome in Somalia's capital, Mogadishu, after being denied entry to the United States for the World Cup. Omar Artan was set to make history as Somalia's first ever World Cup referee. He told supporters he remains determined and promised, quote, "I will attend the next one." NPR's Africa correspondent Emmanuel Akinwotu reports.
17: A hero's return home to Somalia. Days after being denied entry to the U.S., Omar Artan was met with flowers at the airport by government officials. Dozens of fans draped him in the sky-blue Somali flag. He was welcomed by thousands who gathered at the Mogadishu Stadium in the capital, not to watch a soccer game, but to celebrate a referee. They cheered his name as he was hoisted on shoulders like a champion. Only days ago, he was turned away by U.S. border officials despite holding a diplomatic passport and valid visa, sparking widespread outrage. But his disappointment has turned into a show of pride in Somalia, a country that has been repeatedly disparaged by President Trump. "We should strive for our country and defend it. We should never be disappointed," Artan told local media. "I love my country and I encourage young people to continue pursuing their goals," he said. The decision to deny him entry was defended by Andrew Giuliani, the head of the White House World Cup Task Force.
18: "What I can tell you is that anybody who's communicating with bad actors that plan harm against the United States of America are not going to be admitted entrants, and we're not."
17: A Trump administration official, speaking on condition of anonymity, accused Artan of associating with, quote, "suspected members of terror organizations." NPR has requested a response from Artan regarding the allegations, but has been unable to reach him. In Somalia, the U.S. has been a key security partner in combating the Al-Qaeda-linked militant group, Al-Shabaab. But the U.S. accusations have caused anger in Somalia.
19: "Many Somalis feel that he has been unfairly treated."
17: Ilham Gasset is a member of parliament in the East African country.
19: "If these were genuine and credible concerns that an individual had links to terrorist organizations, many Somalis are asking why those concerns were not identified during the visa process."
17: Last year, Somalia was one of several African countries to face heavy travel restrictions to the U.S. And in April, President Trump said Somalia was, quote, "probably the worst and most dangerous country." But Artan's setback has become a celebration of Africa's best soccer referee, hailed at home after being denied the chance to fulfill his World Cup dream. At least this time. Emmanuel Akinwotu, NPR News, Lagos.
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20: 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Steve Chiotakis, and still to come in just the next few minutes or so in Lebanon. Israeli airstrikes are emptying parts of an ancient city, but for the folks who live there who are too old or too sick to get out, staying behind is the only option, and it's a dangerous one. You're going to hear that coming up in just a few minutes. Stick around for that as we get you into the news and throughout the afternoon and evening hours right here on KCRW. We've got some local headlines that we're watching as well across the area. One city council member here in Los Angeles is gathering support for a proposal that would let non-citizens vote in local elections. Council member Hugo Soto Martinez wants to include that

0: KCRW sponsors include HBO Max, presenting Half Man. From creator Richard Gadd, this explosive drama series chronicles the fraught relationship between two brothers over four decades. The Guardian calls this series a masterpiece. Half Man is now streaming on HBO Max.
1: However, opponents say voting in any jurisdiction in the United States should only be a privilege reserved for American citizens. The Orange County Board of Supervisors took the first step to approve a bare-bones budget as they prepare for state and federal funding cuts. The OC board gave first approval this week to about a $10.5 billion spending plan for the upcoming fiscal year. That's down about 3% from the current one. The reduction largely comes from the county's payouts to victims of the airport fire, but it also asked departments to cut budgets by at least 5%. OC is bracing for some significant changes coming to CalFresh and Medi-Cal that's going to push more costs onto local health care services. The proposed budget still needs final approval. You're listening to the news. Lows tonight, averaging near 60. Tomorrow, back into the 80s, and we warm up.
2: From NPR News, this is All Things Considered. I'm Mary Louise Kelly.
3: And I'm Elsa Chang. The Israeli military told residents of the Christian sector in the southern Lebanon city of Tyre that they need to evacuate. Israel says, without providing proof, that it is targeting a Hezbollah presence there. NPR's Jane Araf and Jawad Rizhala were in Tyre this week and have this report.
4: We're in the Antiquities neighborhood of Tyre. Not far from the Roman port Alexander the Great conquered more than 2,000 years ago. There's an Israeli drone overhead as we walk past apartment buildings hit by Israeli airstrikes, now piles of pulverized rubble. Israel said it was targeting Hezbollah. On one street, there's nothing standing. Even the dead trees are covered in concrete dust. It destroyed everything. Look, that building fell and that building, says Ali Al-Ra'i, a policeman taking us around the deserted neighborhood. They're almost always drones, but this one is flying unusually low. And in this part of Tyre, where Israel has warned residents to evacuate, it's particularly unsettling. You can hear they're right above us, Al-Ra'i says.
5: And they're saying it's too dangerous, we have to leave.
4: We move to another neighborhood. It's closer to the old city, which has not yet been evacuated. Across the road is the Mediterranean. The sparkling water, such a deep, bright blue, it almost hurts your eyes. A four-story building once stood here. Now there are only chunks of concrete, shards of metal, and furniture smashed in pieces. This was Karit Ice Cream, owned by a business family so well known, the neighborhood is named after them.
6: Oh, Adam.
4: It was around a long time, says Al-Ra'i, the policeman. An old family. The ice cream was famous and tasty. Hassan Sabah has an air conditioning shop around the corner. He didn't have the money to leave the neighborhood. Where are we supposed to go, he asks. He and his wife and three young children go home to change and wash clothes. But at night, they roll out mattresses to sleep on the beach in case their building is bombed. Sabah is carrying a large container of shredded chicken with almonds on rice that his neighbor made for them.
5: Chicken. Oh, your neighbor.
4: If we were inside near Beirut and we were in the street, some people would say, you're not from here, leave, you know, he says. Here, it's a community. On the beach in the old city on Sunday, Mimi Istanbuli has slipped off her gold-colored loafers and has her toes in the sand.
7: Every day morning, I have to come. It's nice to breathe.
4: The silk polka dot scarf covering her hair flutters in the breeze. The displaced school teacher can't charge her phone and doesn't have internet, so she can't teach. She and her ill elderly mother are sleeping in a theater in the city.
7: Never mind. It's our countries. If we have to stay like this, we stay it. But we don't let Israel to take our countries.
4: The following day, Israel threatened to attack this last relatively safe corner of Tyre as well. And Istanbuli was displaced again. Jane Araf, NPR News, Tyre, Lebanon.
8: In 2016, the year before Andrew Sean Greer published his Pulitzer Prize-winning novel, Less, he received an invitation to a friend's birthday celebration in Cuba.
9: I was the only one who came.
2: This friend was a baroness, the director of an artist residency in Tuscany,

0: and about to turn 90. She told Greer she was getting older, she was ready to step down as director, and she asked, would he move to Italy to take her place?
1: It just seemed like the kind of offer that absolutely everyone in the world would say, no way, except for me.
0: Now, a decade after saying yes, the 55-year-old still lives in Italy and is out with a new novel inspired by everything that surprised him as an outsider in Italy and the friend who brought him there in the first place. NPR's Elena Burnett has more.
2: The sound of concrete drilling outside Greer's part-time San Francisco residence is something you'd be hard-pressed to hear in Venice.
1: There's hardly any concrete. It's all water.
2: But Venice has its own peculiar troubles, like where to source furniture for the apartment Greer and his husband moved into almost 2 years ago.
1: You have to look on their sort of Facebook marketplace, find people willing to drive to a canal and then hire a boat. Oh, it's so funny to be on a boat and ducking under bridges with a sofa.
2: That's the kind of farcical adventure that could have been pulled from the pages of Greer's new book, Villa Coco. The story follows an American in his early 20s, nameless for most of the book, hired as an archivist for a rural Italian country house. But he stumbles his way into a catch-all assistant with a growing list of responsibilities, including harvesting olives, feeding a pen-eating dog, and, oh yeah, some light theft. His employer? A boisterous 92-year-old globe-trotting baronessa, just like Greer's dear friend who brought him to Italy in the first place. But Greer didn't set out to paint a portrait of her.
1: But I did want to get that sense of sort of wildness and mischief that a person, even in their 90s, can take delight in new things, in causing trouble, in finding new adventures, just a curiosity and a will for life to continue.
2: Her way of life was one that the buttoned-up, organized Greer had to wrap his head around when he first took over as director of the residency. He had formulated a structured plan for schedules, for communication, even for gardening.
1: And of course, that was unacceptable.
2: The spontaneity inherent to La Dolce Vita baffled him, as much as it frustrates the main character of Villa Coco.
1: He's not being told anything, and everything's a crisis. It has to be solved in that moment, in a panic, like going to the secondhand stores, and he has to take a road that's too dangerous to drive on. But the baronessa in the back is just having the time of her life because they might die at any moment. If they'd planned ahead, they could have taken the real road, but it's much more fun this way.
2: Greer links that kind of sentiment to Italy's difficult past, its present economic struggles, and a lack of any optimism that dreams may come true.
1: So they focus very much, I think, on this present moment and this pleasure we're having right now, which was a nice change for me because I can have both the American optimism and a switch to we don't know what horror comes tomorrow, but for sure we have this.
2: For instance, something as pedestrian to a Californian as an artichoke.
1: And then you realize it's special. Let's eat the artichokes because they'll be gone. We won't have them in a few weeks. So let's indulge and then, you know, it'll be fennel soon enough.
2: Celebrating those fleeting indulgences was part of Greer's intention to make Villa Coco what he calls a modern charm novel. That is, a book that doesn't simply offer a mindless escape into another world, but rather helps us find lasting joy in our own.
1: I just felt like, could I write a book that would be an utter delight and would make the reader close it and sort of hold it to their chest and want to stay there for a little while and hope the phone doesn't ping with a message, just for a little while.
2: But of course, the phone will eventually ping and the concrete drilling might continue outside. But the magic in Greer's writing is that no matter what noise or chaos life may throw at you, there's a decent chance that somewhere down the line, it'll become a funny story to tell. Elena Burnett, NPR News.
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5: 5:29, halfway through the 5 o'clock hour. We are very close to Marketplace here in just a few minutes. Stick around. The latest news from the world of business and the global economy right here on 89.9 KCRW. Glad you're here on a Wednesday, so we're midweek. We're midway through the program and midway through the hour as well, and lots of information for you. Stocks were mainly down. The inflation report just dragging everybody down, and we'll talk about Wall Street in just a few minutes on Marketplace. 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Let's hear what's going on in the world right now at 5:30.
6: Live from NPR News in Culver City, California, I'm Duane Brown. NPR has obtained a letter from ICE to members of Congress that provides insight into the agency's data collection practices on protesters. Peaceful observers have argued their First Amendment rights are being violated. Here's NPR's Jude Jaffe Block.
7: Former acting director of ICE Todd Lyons has denied his agency has a database of protesters. Lyons recently departed his post, but after Florida Congressman Maxwell Frost and other Democrats posed additional questions earlier this year, Lyons wrote a response back in April that NPR is the first media outlet to review. The letter indicates that ICE gives itself wide latitude to collect biographic and biometric data on people who agents believe are threatening officer safety or impeding operations. Civil liberties advocates say it's the clearest official acknowledgement yet that ICE may be routinely gathering and preserving information on protesters and observers who are not arrested. Jude Jaffe Block, NPR News.
6: Well, many hospitals around the country were facing a deadline today to send detailed medical records about transgender youth to the federal government, but court challenges have successfully blocked the administration's efforts for now. NPR Selena Simmons-Duffin reports.
8: For nearly a year, the Department of Justice has served hospitals with subpoenas seeking detailed patient files of transgender youth.
9: It is pure harassment.
8: Shannon Minter is with the National Center for LGBTQ Rights, which represents families fighting these subpoenas.
9: It's just an effort to frighten people, to intimidate doctors out of providing the care, and to frighten parents and make them afraid that the federal government is going to identify them and harm their family.
8: This week, right before a deadline for the government to receive some files, a federal judge in California put a temporary hold on that, which covers all transgender youth in the state. Selena Simmons-Duffin, NPR News.
6: This is NPR. Conflicting reports from Pakistan following airstrikes in neighboring Afghanistan that killed 26 people, described as terrorists. The Taliban government says the strikes killed at least 13 civilians. Sweta Desai has more.
10: Pakistan's Information Minister Ataullah Tarar said in a post on X that the strikes were in response to a series of militant attacks targeting Pakistani security personnel that included an incident on Tuesday that killed six police officers. Tarar said the strikes destroyed a training center and a hideout of militants who belonged to a Pakistani offshoot of the Taliban. It's the first major clashes between the two sides since February, when Pakistan declared an open war on Afghanistan. It accuses the Taliban of sheltering militants who have been conducting deadly attacks, mostly against Pakistani security personnel. The Taliban has denied those claims. For NPR News, I'm Shweta Desai.
6: Visa and ChatGPT are collaborating to allow its chatbot to make purchases at any merchant accepting the credit card. OpenAI will provide the tech, and Visa says it will ensure that transactions are secure. The move could help businesses, allowing AI chatbots to shop and handle invoicing, while consumers will be able to shop and complete transactions with more merchants than before. This is NPR News.
11: The World Cup is taking place across Mexico, the United States, and Canada. Mexico City's historic Estadio Azteca is hosting the opening match. More than 87,000 fans will watch Mexico and South Africa square off there, and the Queen of Latin Music, Shakira, is slated to perform. That story from La Ciudad de Mexico on the next morning edition from NPR News.
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15: 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After a freak storm cut their senior year short, the class of 2008, now deep in their 30s, is forced back into high school in hopes of graduating. 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
0: This is All Things Considered from NPR News. I'm Mary Louise Kelly in Washington.
16: And I'm Elsa Chang in Culver City, California. NASA's MAVEN spacecraft is officially dead. MAVEN stands for Mars Atmosphere and Volatile Evolution, and the spacecraft launched in 2013. It circled Mars for more than a decade, studying the red planet's atmosphere, observing an interstellar comet, and provided a vital communications link for the rovers crawling all around the planet. Well, 6 months ago, MAVEN abruptly stopped communicating, and now NASA says the craft is, quote, unrecoverable, and its mission over. To understand MAVEN's legacy, we called up Shannon Curry, principal investigator on the mission. Welcome.
17: Thank you so much for having me.
16: So when this news first came down that the MAVEN spacecraft had gone silent back in December, what went through your mind? Like, I understand you got a call in the middle of the night?
17: Yeah, back on December 6th of 2025, I got a call from my project manager, Rich, at around 4 a.m. that we had lost contact with the spacecraft. And that's one of those calls you never, never want to get. My stomach really dropped when I heard that. We had never had a loss of signal before. We had had different kinds of anomalies. But a loss of signal is one of the most serious things that can happen to a spacecraft.
16: Well, as we said, we want to look back on what was MAVEN's legacy. So, you know, this is a spacecraft that has been studying Mars for quite some time. Just give us a sense of what we have learned from MAVEN.
17: MAVEN has discovered that storms coming off the sun, which we call space weather, have eroded Mars's atmosphere exponentially. And you can almost think of it like a hurricane eroding the coastline somewhere.
16: Oh, wow. And how does understanding the erosion of the atmosphere on Mars help us if we were to, say, send humans to the planet one day?
17: Well, understanding how the atmosphere has evolved over time tells us a lot about where the water went on Mars. We know that oceans of water existed, but then eventually went away billions of years ago. And so when the atmosphere eroded away, there went the water. But when we start looking forward, understanding the atmosphere of Mars today can also help us safeguard our assets, our robotic assets, and our human assets when we start to think about more exploration of Mars, because we really want to make sure we understand things like the radiation environment and things like space weather storms.
16: Well, in the meantime, like, how are you and your whole MAVEN team feeling right now? You know, now that NASA has officially declared MAVEN dead and this mission over, does it kind of feel like the band's breaking up a little bit?
17: It absolutely does. We've been really devastated about this. Frankly, it has felt like losing a loved one, but many of us are starting to move into that phase of gratitude for being able to do such incredible science at Mars and getting to work with each other. It's really the best team.
16: That's so cool. What are you looking forward to next? Like, for Mars exploration and science, is there like a new mission that you're already beginning to think about, focus on?
17: Yeah, I'm really excited about NASA's ESCAPADE mission. So NASA launched this twin set of satellites last November to Mars, and it's going to arrive there next year. And ESCAPADE's main goal is to investigate how the solar wind interacts with Mars's magnetic environment. That's another one of these missions that'll really help us understand the environment before humans actually get there. Mm-hmm. And this week, NASA announced the Artemis 3 mission, and we're all so excited about lunar exploration and what the entire Artemis series will do when we start to think about human spaceflight.
16: That is Shannon Curry of the University of Colorado Boulder, the principal investigator on NASA's MAVEN mission. Thank you so much.
17: Thank you so much. It was great talking to you.
0: About 43 million Americans hold federal student loans. If you're one of them or planning to be one of them, you should know big changes are coming in July. Those changes include new loan limits, also a total overhaul of repayment plans. Here to walk us through it, NPR education correspondent Corey Turner. Hey.
18: Hey, Mary Louise.
0: Okay, so new student loan limits, what are they?
18: So undergraduate loans aren't changing at all, but loan limits for graduate school come in a big way. Mm-hmm. Up to now, grad students could borrow as much as they needed. Your program costs $40,000 a year. You could borrow $40,000 year after year. But July 1st, grad student borrowers are going to be limited to $20,500 a year. That is a big change that many economists worry might drive some borrowers into the private student loan market and maybe some lower income borrowers away from grad school altogether. We'll see. Now, I need to mention there are a few exceptions mm-hmm. to these limits. One, for students who are enrolled in a program by the end of this month, June, or the Education Department also says borrowers who are pursuing what they call a professional degree, so we're talking fields like dentistry, law, medicine, they can qualify for $50,000 a year.
0: Okay. And so that is grad students and some changes coming there. What about borrowers who maybe are out of school by now, but they've got these loans, they're trying to repay them? There was the Biden era save repayment plan that has proven short-lived. What do borrowers need to do now?
18: Yeah, so save was the most generous repayment plan available. Low monthly payments, especially for lower income borrowers, it promised a $0 monthly payment. Borrowers in save, and there are still more than 7 million of them, they need to know it's time to switch plans. They should be hearing from their loan servicer soon if they haven't already. And they need to know if they don't switch plans within the deadline set by their servicer, their loans will be put into a plan that's probably one of the least flexible out there with fixed monthly payments, and they're going to be relatively high compared to save. But the good news is, if they act, they will have quite a few choices.
0: Okay, so save borrowers need to be proactive. Sounds like that's the takeaway there. What about new borrowers, Corey? Very different story?
18: Very different story. We're at the end of an era. Last year, Republicans essentially voted to throw out all of these old plans and replace them with just two new ones for new borrowers, including one called the Repayment Assistance Plan. It's based on income, and it comes with a couple of perks, including it waives any monthly interest that's left over after you make your payments. And parents and caregivers get to drop $50 a month off their monthly payment for every dependent in their household.
0: Okay. One more thing to note, which is we've been talking about programs that are being phased out, scaled back, and so on. But the Republicans controlling Congress and making a lot of these changes have also expanded the federal Pell Grant program. This is aimed at low-income students.
18: That's right. Yeah, so they expanded it to go well beyond traditional college to include short-term workforce training. We're talking about courses between 8 and 15 weeks to get training in fields like welding or, say, certified nursing assistant. There are a couple caveats here, though. It's going to take some time. States have to actually certify which programs qualify. One note for students who think they might want to do this, you got to start by filling out the FAFSA, the Free Application for Federal Student Aid.
0: Start there. All right. NPR education correspondent Corey Turner. And Corey has helpfully put together a guide for all these student loan changes. You can find that at npr.org. Thanks, Corey.
18: You're welcome.

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1: It's 89.9 KCRW. I'm Steve Chiotakis. We want to tell you about some of the things to do around L.A. Yes, it is this time of the week, and we're calling it Sounds Fun. We are young, we run green, see our friends, see the sights, feel all right. You can find all kinds of things and more in our weekly Things to Do newsletter. And right now, KCRW's Adria Cloakey is here with us with some of the things to do. Hi, Adria.
2: Hi, Steve.
1: Tell us some of the things to do, shall you?
2: Well, as we all know, the World Cup kicks off this week, not just here in L.A., of course, very much here in L.A., but all over the world. But, you know, you can watch it at home on TV, but what more fun way to watch it than gathered with your fellow soccer fans,
1: of
2: or
1: course.
2: Should I say your football fans?
1: Right, and you can hear a lot of this.
3: Williams, Azpilicueta, Morata, el primero gol!
2: We want everybody to score, but you know, we're rooting for Team USA. So you can watch outside on a giant screen with a bunch of other people, get that energy going. It's called Football for the People. It's a live outdoor screening, and this is the USA versus Paraguay match, and it's live at the Autry for free.
1: Autry, of course, there in Griffith Park.
2: Another venue that also hosts KCRW Summer Nights later in the season, but that's not what we're talking about right now. Right now, we're talking about football.
1: That's right. And we've got also, what is this, a parody of a movie?
2: Totally. This one is a little bit of if you know, you know, but it's called Wet Hot, A Musical Summer. It's a takeoff on, I think you know this movie,
1: Steve. I know this movie. I do know this movie.
2: What's it called?
1: It's called Wet Hot American Summer.
2: Wet Hot American Summer.
1: Yeah.
2: This is a cult classic film. I mean, I already can see the smiles on your faces if you know this movie. It's a cult classic from 2001. I mean, starring so many of our favorite funny people, Janine Garofalo, Amy Poehler, Paul Rudd. What this is it's a musical parody of this film. And this film is just one-liner after one-liner after one-liner. So you can imagine building songs around that. I mean, sounds fun to me.
4: Thank all of you for a terrific summer. Cooking for all you nice people has really helped me get over the fact that I fought in the Vietnam War. Have a great winter. I'm going to go hump the fridge.
2: What?
1: So is there an age restriction for this because it's kind of dirty?
2: It's more than kind of dirty. It is a 21 and over show, and it opens on Thursday night at the Three Clubs in Hollywood, and the production company that's putting it on is called Cherry Poppins Productions. How about that? Sounds fun, right?
1: That sounds a lot of fun. Absolutely. All right, what else you got?
2: Pivoting a little bit from Cherry Poppins to reading.
1: Oh.
2: We got a pop-up at the Last Bookstore.

0: Last Bookstore is hallowed grounds for any reader, right?
1: I love the smell of that place. I mean, I hate to say it, that sounds weird. Not fun, but weird.
0: It doesn't sound weird. The
1: olfactory love the smell of
0: sense,
1: books.
0: Right?
1: Yeah, yeah.
0: Brings you back to the library. Such a cozy feeling.
1: Yeah. And at the Last Bookstore, of course, it's downtown LA.
0: Mm-hmm.
1: A lot of tradition. It's been there for so, so long.
0: Yeah, it has. But this is a first time for them. They're throwing this pop-up this weekend. It's on Saturday. And, you know, let's go support this. So the Last Bookstore is on the ground floor, but above in the tower is a lot of unused space. And so on Saturday, they're filling it up with merchants. And so there's going to be booths featuring all kinds of stuff, you know, other books, yes, but maybe some oddities, maybe some crafts. You know, who knows? Let's go find out and discover. And this is a ticketed event, but tickets are $5.
1: $5?
0: Yeah.
1: You can't even park your car for $5.
0: I know.
1: Right?
0: So let's go downtown and support the Last Bookstore and come away with some treasures. And, you know, the crowd that's going to be at this, I just imagine is going to be just so special. So I can't wait.
1: And, you know, the newsletter is big. This segment is not quite so big.
0: Exactly.
1: So we're going to have to leave some things out. But I know Pride Month goes on.
0: Oh, yeah. We're in the middle of Pride Month, and it kind of crescendos this weekend. So in this newsletter, we've got tips on where to go to celebrate Pride this weekend. We want to send you to Ojai for a music festival. So we've got so many great things to send you to, but we can't fit them all into Sounds Fun.
1: But you can find it at the KCRW newsletter section of our website, kcrw.com/newsletters.
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1: All right. KCRW's Adria Cloakie. 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

0: 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We've got Marketplace Yours in just a few minutes. Stick around. The data says immigrants are more likely to start a business than native-born Americans. So what happens when there are fewer immigrants? You're going to hear that story coming up. Marketplace at 6. Find out how the markets did. Spoiler alert, not good. I'll tell you that. Not good at all. You're going to hear the really sad music. Might even hear the tuba coming up in the show in just a few minutes. Stick around for that. 89.9 KCRW. We've got that ahead, and we'll tell you about the weather forecast, too, in just a minute. Things are warming up. It was really warm today, but it's going to get warmer even into tomorrow. If you're in the valleys or the IE, you're probably going to see some 90s, like low and mid-90s. Van Nuys, Studio City, San Fernando, even Burbank, Glendale getting in on the 90s, too. We'll talk about that as well. Some local news happening across Southern California today. The Department of Veterans Affairs is scaling back a plan to build 800 tiny homes on its campus in West Los Angeles. Officials now say they plan to build only a third of those homes, and they're seeking bids for larger units with bathrooms and kitchens. The decision comes after veterans advocates said those tiny homes were flimsy and small. A federal judge ordered the VA to house thousands of veterans by the year 2028. That's just 2 years away. The VA has appealed that decision, but they say they will still build new housing. Trials officially underway for the man accused of setting that fire near Pacific Palisades on New Year's Day 2025, with the blaze then smoldering and then reigniting into the deadly Palisades fire 6 days later. Jonathan Rindernecht is facing a trio of federal arson charges. Prosecutors say he was depressed and angry when he decided to set the fire, but defense attorneys say there's no evidence that directly connects him to that blaze. We've got sunshine for the rest of the day. We're saying upper 70s, low 80s tonight, near 60. Not that cool tonight. Tomorrow, back into the 80s, low and mid 90s in the valleys. And the same as we get into the Friday and the weekend, too, with temperatures into the 90s, especially in the valleys and the IE. A little cooler near the coast, but minimal marine layer near the coast. 551. She is a comedian known for her wit and observational humor. Paula Poundstone has a long list of accomplishments. A long time, obviously, guest on Wait, Wait, Don't Tell Me. She's appeared on TV shows and movies, including hosting her weekly podcast called Nobody Listens to Paula Poundstone. Does nobody listen to Paula Poundstone? Nobody listens?
1: Not many.
0: Okay. But we are listening, and you can too, because Paula is performing live at the Wallace Annenberg Center for Performing Arts this Friday, and she's with us right now in our studio. Paula Poundstone, welcome.
1: Thank you so much.
0: This isn't a tour, right? This is not a tour.
1: I don't have a tour.
0: Explain that to me, because you do have a show this Friday.
1: Well, not a tour like on the back of a sweatshirt. I'm always on tour.
0: Somebody, so that's your
1: somebody
0: job.
1: Somebody just asked me a question about my tour. I go, there is no tour. I go to work. You know, when I worked at the International House of Pancakes, I wasn't on tour. I just went in graveyard shift and served pancakes.
0: Did you really work at IHOP?
1: Yeah.
0: Wow.
1: 11 at night to 7 in the morning. And I never considered it a tour, just as I don't consider what I do now a tour. It's an unending tour.
0: Friday. It's a Friday.
1: It's a Friday.
0: So we'll say, and that'll give you time to open your Pepsi.
1: Thank you.
0: All right.
1: See, that's the kind of thing that we don't worry about anymore on my podcast.
0: You open it? You open it?
1: I open a Pepsi. I just got opened a Pepsi. I don't make apologies any longer.
0: Well, that's a diet Pepsi,
1: it
0: by the way.
1: It is a diet Pepsi. Yeah, that's a good point. It's a diet Pepsi.
0: But it's okay. So you're good on sugar or no sugar?
1: Oh no! I love sugar.
0: You do?
1: Oh,
0: but the Diet Pepsi is just sugar. It helps for you to have more sugar in other ways.
1: I'm not sure why I switched to diet. I think years ago I went on a diet, like many years ago. But you know, I live on junk food.
0: Yeah.
1: The Improv in Hollywood used to have a really great chocolate cake, and I was trying to cut back. So I'm like, I'll just not get out of bed, and that's how I'll handle.
0: Did that work
1: that.
0: For you?
1: No.
0: Because you had to eat
1: so
0: something.
1: So little did. Well, now I live on Ruffles potato chips. You know,
0: the regular cheddar sour cream?
1: No, not the cheddar. And I'm so glad you brought that up.
0: Okay, all right.
1: Because I know there are controversial issues out in the world right now. I know there are things to fear and there are things to fight.
0: I didn't think Ruffles was one of them.
1: Well, that's where you're wrong.
0: Okay.
1: Here's the thing. The original Ruffles, of course, is the way to go. But, you know, you go to the airport and all there is offered from Ruffles potato chips are the cheddar. I had a chip in my mouth before. I was like, "Ha! Ah, what the hell?" And it was because it was cheddar.
0: Cheddar.
1: It didn't occur to me that they were, but they only will give you one kind. Which, and you know what? It's probably better in the end because otherwise I would. I've been able to back off from.
0: So you would have overindulged on regular Ruffles.
1: Well, you know what I would do is I would jettison to the Lay's, which is an inferior chip. I believe it's made by the same company, but it is an inferior chip. It's not, well, A, doesn't have ridges, and B, it's not as thick of a chip.
0: You did it was a part of your act for a long, long time, and it gets laughs. The Snickers commercial. Can we, let's hear the Snickers commercial.
2: Where the woman's brushing the horse, and the guy interrupts her to ask her what time of day she enjoys a Snickers bar.
3: Your stomach's growling, and you're trying to get things done, and... No, your stomach's there going, beat me, you know, poking at you.
2: Poking at you? Someone wrote that down on a piece of paper. Typed it up.
0: I guess somebody who's younger than 45 or 50 won't know what the heck that means.
1: I mean, it's not the first stupid commercial, and I'm not the first comic to highlight a stupid commercial. But when I first started doing it, I got nothing from the audience.
0: Seriously?
1: Yep. I was, you know, and I liked it. And so I kept laying it out there. Again.
0: Did it get funnier and funnier?
1: No.
0: No.
1: No. It got rejected and rejected and rejected. But then I did this HBO special. And it was, and I put it in the HBO special. And apparently, I don't know, it got traction as a result of that. And then it was like synonymous with me, you know? It's like I couldn't go anywhere without, hey, poking at you. Like, I'm like, you know what? Now you like it.
0: Yeah. You weren't one of the originals.
1: After you made me suffer all those years, I just kept bringing it back.
0: You know, I think there is something to be said about going out there as a comedian and just laying it all on the line. And the laughter is your reward. And if you don't get that reward, then all bets are off.
1: Yeah. During the stay-at-home order, everybody, no matter what business you were in, you're scrambling to figure out how you could do that business with, you know, both hands and feet tied behind your back.
0: Mm.
1: A comic gets one emotion. One emotion makes it successful. Anything other than that, you failed. You're a miserable, horrible, awful comic. And that was really highlighted during that. I mean, I knew that already, but I really knew it after during that stay-at-home
0: during COVID.
1: Period.
0: Well, it was a challenge for a lot of folks.
1: And no one could have known that would be a thing. It really blindsided us, the idea that there could be highly communicable diseases. Why would we know that? But what's great is that Trump has put teams in place. We should be fine.
0: Comedians now say that Trump is good for them, right? Comedians really jumped up on Trump.
1: Trump is not good for anyone. That's like if there was like a famine and then as the famine eased up, somebody opened a restaurant. They go, boy, this famine's really been great for us. You know, now that everybody's you're really hungry, they're coming in by the droves to my restaurant. No, bad is bad. You know, I've been doing a series of videos, two daily videos. One is called Hey Donald Trump. I do it every day.
0: Okay.
1: It's me talking directly to Trump, like we're FaceTiming.
0: Yeah.
1: But I started another one of me counting down the days until November 3rd.
0: Okay.
1: And trying to give people something they can do every day, including myself, by the way, something we can do every day to save our democracy, because hand-wringing, joyous as it is, isn't really turning the tide. I made this odd commitment to the audience. I'm like, you know what? I am going to stop buying chips at the airport so that I can donate to these organizations, like here and there. I mean, I'm not signing over my whole paycheck, but I'm donating a little
0: something. But you're doing something.
1: Yes.
0: Paula Poundstone. Show is this Friday at the Wallace Annenberg Center for Performing Arts. This is in Beverly Hills. Paula, thanks for coming on. Good luck to you on your tour. Oh, wait, not a tour.
1: It's not a tour.
0: Good luck to you with your life.
1: Good luck at work.
0: Glad you're with us. As we move on into the 6 o'clock hour, just a minute away from there, you're listening to 89.9 KCRW Santa Monica, Los Angeles, Orange County, KDRW Santa Barbara in the South Central Coast, KCRI Indio, Palm Springs in the desert, KCRU Oxnard Ventura, KCRY Mojave, Palmdale Lancaster, and the Antelope Valley as well. 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Lows tonight near 60, so yeah, we won't cool down much tonight, and maybe not even a whole lot of clouds tonight. Maybe a little bit of a marine layer near the coast, but not much. Tomorrow, back into the 80s, we'll say upper 70s near the coast. We'll see low mid-80s. Gosh, L.A. Basin, and then low and mid-90s as we get into the valleys, and ditto that into Friday, Saturday, and Sunday, too. Here's the bell.
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5: In Los Angeles, I'm Kyle Risdahl. It is Wednesday today, the 10th of June. Good as it always is to have you along, everybody. Regular listeners to this program will know that there is rarely only unadulterated good or only unadulterated bad economic news. Does that happen sometimes? Sure. Did it happen today? No, it did not. Before you start throwing things, though, hear me out, because there is, or there are, at least two sides to today's data. Begin, we shall, with the unadulterated bad. Consumer prices were up 4.2% last month. You've heard that already. That is the year-over-year increase. And yes, it was driven in very large part by the energy shocks thanks to President Trump's war with Iran. And that is, as Marketplace's Elizabeth Trovall reports to get us going, bad news for those that the Consumer Price Index is all about.
6: Anybody who has filled up the gas tank or bought airline tickets recently is well aware.
7: Consumer pockets have limited ability to stretch.
6: Yelena Shalichova with the Conference Board says as energy prices push inflation higher than wage increases,
7: that means negative implications for consumer spending going forward.
6: If the Strait of Hormuz stays closed and the world drains its oil inventories further, energy prices could spike even higher. And Christiana Baumeister with Notre Dame says there's a risk that what's happening with energy prices could shape consumers' inflation expectations.
8: They have been seen once again, month after month, since the outbreak of the war, prices rising, right? And they might just start expecting further and further increases. And that means inflation expectations might become unanchored.
6: That's a risk for the Fed. And even though core inflation, which strips out food and energy, is still below 3%, Baumeister suspects that measure could move up.
8: the inflation process is a staggered process. Some companies might have taken a wait-and-see approach before passing costs on to consumers, but I think that might still happen.
9: You cannot underestimate the cumulative impact that the energy squeeze and the price shock is having.
6: That's Olu Sanola with Fitch Ratings. He says that's especially true in this K-shaped economy.
9: Pre-war, on an annualized basis, the consumer spent about $400 billion on energy goods. Now, it's running at about $600 billion.
6: And Jason Shanker with Prestige Economics says even if inflation today is driven by energy shocks, it's still more of a concern than just a few months ago. He thinks that means a shift away from where monetary policy was headed.
10: The likelihood of a cut is very small, and the increasing probability of rate hikes means not only are consumers under pressure, but now higher interest rates often have an impact of slowing business investment.
6: He calls it the worst of both worlds. I'm Elizabeth Trovall for Marketplace.
5: So that's one way of reading today's report. Grim, likely to stay grim for the foreseeable future. And that's not wrong. It is, however, incomplete. The glass half empty, if you will, because core inflation, which, again, looking at you regular listeners, because you will know, core data does not count food and energy prices since they bounce around so much. And yes, I know we all need food and energy, but the core data gives the Federal Reserve a better sense of which way price trends are going. Anyway, to get back to my point, core inflation actually slowed April to May. Marketplace's Justin Ho is on the glass half full beat today.
11: To be clear, any kind of inflation is discouraging. But Claudia Somm, chief economist at New Century Advisors, says when you look under the hood,
12: there are some things in the CPI data that should give us, at least for the moment, some comfort.
11: For one, Somm says we're starting to see signs that all of the inflation caused by tariffs is cooling off. For instance, furniture prices actually fell in May. Some tariff-sensitive categories got more expensive, including apparel. But Somm says those are one-time price increases, and they're working their way through the supply chain.
12: If it continues to process these latest goods like apparel, if they continue to look like the furniture goods, well, that inflation is going to subside in the coming months.
11: Inflation in rent and vehicles is starting to cool, too. Kathy Bosjancic, chief economist at Nationwide, says new vehicle prices have only risen 0.2% over the past year.
13: So that's basically flat. You haven't seen any real increase in motor vehicle prices.
11: As a result, Bosjancic says it's possible that inflation has peaked, especially since gas prices have eased a bit too.
13: They've fallen about a quarter to 30 cents per gallon, and we think that trend continues.
11: Energy prices are still a lot higher than they were before the war started, but many businesses are eating those costs, says Bill Adams, chief U.S. economist at Fifth Third Commercial Bank.
14: Often when there's an economic shock, a price shock, and it looks like it might be short-lived, businesses wait to decide how much of that price increase to pass on to consumers.
11: Inflation right now is nowhere near as broad-based as price increases after the pandemic, says Claudia Somm with New Century Advisors.
12: It's a more concentrated set of prices that have really taken off that's pulling up inflation.
11: But none of this negates the more pessimistic view we heard from Elizabeth, because price levels are still higher than they were.
12: There's no reason to panic with these data, but it's still quite a bit of pain that's working its way through with this.
11: And that will continue the longer the war drags on. I'm Justin Ho for Marketplace.
5: Speaking of pain, one more thing to understand about today's data, and it goes straight to the very heart of consumer America. I think we talked about this the other day. Wage growth, as we learned in the jobs report last Friday, is 3.4% year over year. Inflation, again, 4.2%. What that means in real terms is that your paycheck adjusted for inflation is just not keeping up. Wall Street at the halfway point of the week. Hoo boy, were traders not happy. Inflation, more shooting in the Middle East, oil up. Details, numbers when we get there.

0: Immigration has been said here a time or two, I do believe. In addition to all the other things it is a labor market story. The U.S. Census Bureau says net migration into the United States last year was about 1.3 million people. That is less than half of what it was in 2024. This year, total net in migration, the Census Bureau says, will be about 320,000. And that gets us firmly into the land of consequences. Chief among them, for the sake of this conversation, economic. Natasha Seren is president and co-founder of the Yale Budget Lab. They've got a new report out, the title of which is extremely relevant to our interests. Natasha, welcome back to the program. Good to have you on.
1: Thanks so much for having me.
0: All right, let's go straight to the title of this paper. Lower immigration means lower productivity growth. Connect the dots for me, would you?
1: Yeah, I mean, if you look at what's happened over the course of the last year and a half, the immigration crackdown that we've seen is causing one of the most significant slowdowns in U.S. population growth that we've seen in decades. And that is showing up everywhere in the economic statistics. If you look, for example, at the monthly job numbers, what economists call the break-even rate, so the number of jobs that we need to gain in the economy in order to keep unemployment steady, has dropped essentially close to zero. And the reason for that is the immigration slowdown is really weighing very significantly on labor force growth. The point of this new piece that we put out at Budget Lab is that the sort of medium and longer term consequences of the immigration slowdown are likely to be felt very significantly with respect to productivity and growth in the economy. And the reason for that is pretty simple. If you look in the country today, something like half of Fortune 500 companies were founded by immigrants or their children. And so you're in a situation where you're just missing the people in the economy that are likely to do very significant innovation that would lead to productivity enhancements in this country. But without that immigration, we're just not going to get that.
0: Right. It's in the language of this paper. It's would-be native-born descendants. That also decreases future business formation and productivity in this economy. That's the key, one of the key things here.
1: That definitely is. And, you know, I worry about the longer term consequences here. And importantly, they're not consequences that can be reversed even in a future administration that takes a different stance towards immigration, because you're in a situation where we have already lost these people who would have otherwise immigrated to this country, had children in this country who would then contribute to the economy in these ways in the future. But also, I worry about, from a longer term perspective, even if our stance changes to immigration over the course of the near term, you're still in a situation where the world has kind of watched as this moment has passed and will make different choices about where they choose to locate their innovation and productive capital over the course of the years ahead.
0: That is a super important point. Even if on January 20th, 2029, we revert to not anything even close to a welcoming immigration policy, but just a status quo ante immigration policy, we've got the hole in the donut already for 4 years.
1: Yeah, and we actually have estimates in our new piece about, you know, the number of missing new firms that you are not going to get in the early 2030s as a result of the immigration crackdown that we've already seen over the course of the last many months is somewhere between 9,000 and 16,000 firms. To sort of put that into some context, that's about 3% of the growth in firms and economic innovation that you would have expected to see in this country, you are not going to get as a result of the immigration policies that we've been pursuing.
0: So what we're doing now, actually, is going to affect what this economy looks like in 100 years.
1: Oh, absolutely, in a whole host of ways. I mean, we also have estimates in the piece in 2075, so that's like 50 years after this policy shock. Of course, so much is uncertain, and there are a lot of assumptions that are baked into these estimates, but you're looking at a firm entry that is still about 4,000 to 6,500 firms smaller. That's about 1% of the firm growth that you would have otherwise had that you will not have as a result of these policies that you've pursued.
0: Natasha Seren, she's at Yale Law School, also president and co-founder of the Yale Budget Lab. Natasha, thanks a lot. I really appreciate your time.
1: Thanks so much for having me.

0: Coming up.
1: They don't want to be perceived as just sitting around the campfire with campers eating s'mores.
0: Wait, that's bad? First, though, let's do the numbers. Yeah, the Wawa's. Dow Industrial's down 953, 1 9/10%, 49,918. The NASDAQ dropped 509 points, that is 2%, 25,169. The S&P 500 down 119, 1 6/10%, 7,266. Heard a lot about inflation for consumers a couple of minutes ago. One big expense this summer, travel. Airfare's up nearly 27% in May compared with the same time last year. Very tough sell for the major airlines. United Airlines lost 6 2/10% on the day. Delta gave up 5 8/10%. American Airlines off 4 3/4%. Bond prices fell. The yield on the 10-year Treasury note up 4.54%. 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
0: This is Marketplace. I'm Kai Rizdahl. The Great Salt Lake, geologists will tell you, is the biggest saltwater lake in the Western Hemisphere. For now. That's not geology, that's trend analysis, because the Great Salt Lake has been drying up for decades, and the ways in which that is bad is a lot, all of which you can probably well imagine. But there are hopes that an 80-year-old technology can maybe turn things around. Amy Scott and the crew of our climate podcast, How We Survive, just dropped a new season. It's all about large-scale climate interventions. Large-scale climate interventions like trying to make it snow in the desert. Here's Amy.
7: It's an early morning in February, and I'm in Utah, standing on the shores of the Great Salt Lake with my producer, Haley. Looking out at the still water, I pull up an app on my phone.
8: Current water level is 35.3%. Wow. So it's in the red between critical and collapse.
9: That's not good.
8: That's not good.
7: Rainmaker is a modern cloud seeding company that claims it can stop the lake from drying up within 6 years.
10: It's the plan. I think it's doable. Yeah.
7: Augustus DiRico is the company's founder. He says historically, cloud seeding has been done using airplanes or ground generators to disperse the seeding agent, typically silver iodide. Rainmaker uses drones and radar technology.
11: All right, you want to skedaddle?
7: We pile into a big SUV to go seed some clouds in Camas, Utah, about an hour east of the lake. In an open field surrounded by mountains, Louis Munier is prepping a drone for launch.
12: And we just try to do it as fast as possible, just so we can get as much airtime as possible and not miss the conditions.
9: Does this drone have a name?
12: EL for Elijah. Yeah, so Elijah 1:19.
7: If you're not caught up on your biblical references, Elijah is a prophet whose prayer for rain ends a years-long drought. After a temporary ground hold from the FAA...
9: Take off. That is our quadcopter ascending for a cloud seeding mission at a relatively low altitude here in the Wasatch. So that drone is just going to fly straight up to its strafing altitude. And then once it gets there, it'll strafe back and forth until it's fully depleted the aerosol dispersal system within it.
7: Dorico says flights like these can produce tens of acre feet of water. An acre foot is the equivalent of 1 acre of land, about the size of a football field, covered in water 1 foot deep. And it costs about $80 per flight. But today was kind of a bust. Though the clouds had the right temperature, they were just too diffuse to produce snow.
9: You need pretty particular conditions. So, I mean, successful in that drone flew well. Everybody was having a good time. That's nice.
7: Dorico says they'll get better over time and is confident they can not just stop the lake from drying up, but even refill it.
13: Lots of doubt should be cast on that claim.
7: Jeff French is a professor of atmospheric science at the University of Wyoming.
13: There's no scientific evidence in terms

0: KCRW sponsors include Netflix presenting Sean Combs, The Reckoning, from director Alexandria Stapleton, featuring never-before-seen materials and exclusive interviews. Critics call the documentary series engrossing, riveting, undeniably gripping, and incredibly compelling viewing. Emmy eligible.
1: Piloted aircraft would avoid windy, icy, close to the mountains, and to measure how much precipitation they're creating. But DiRico acknowledges that saving the Great Salt Lake will require water conservation efforts, too.
2: It's like if you got shot and someone offered you a tourniquet, would you not still go to the hospital, you know? It's like cloud seeding is a tourniquet for our water supply situation. But nevertheless, we have to approach water scarcity from a multifaceted perspective.
1: The Trump administration has asked Congress to approve $1 billion in funding to restore and protect the lake. In Camas, Utah, I'm Amy Scott for Marketplace.
3: As I said, Amy and the team have been hard at work. 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Subscribe, obviously, wherever you get your podcasts.

0: Here's one for the 16 to 19-year-olds among you, or perhaps more accurately, the parents of same. The unemployment rate for 16 to 19-year-olds right now, this is data from the Federal Reserve Bank of St. Louis, is almost 15%. So you'd think teenagers would be eager for pretty much any job they could get. Turns out, though, that one of the classic summer jobs, camp counselor, is losing some of its appeal. Alina Dizek had the byline in a story I saw on Bloomberg the other day about how sleepaway camps are changing to keep their counselors coming back. Alina, it's good to talk to you.
1: Thanks so much for having me.
0: I will say at the outset, this sounds mildly terrifying and frankly horrifying. Would you please tell me why teenagers are hesitant about working in summer camps?
1: So teenagers are hesitant about working in summer camps because there is so much emphasis on what you're doing in the summer in terms of internships or summer jobs that can really build your resume for college and beyond. They don't want to be perceived as just sitting around the campfire with campers eating s'mores.
0: Well, honestly, this is a lamentation of days lost, I suppose. But what sorts of things are camps doing to make it more attractive to get these, it must be said, not extremely well-paid teenagers to come work for them as counselors?
1: Yeah, so camps are really interested in having old campers come back as counselors. And in order to make it more worth their while, they're basically offering them kind of internship-like experience. So helping them with their resume, making sure that they get to intern maybe in the video department or doing social media. They're really trying to make these feel more career-focused.
0: There was this one kid in this piece who's going around at like new camper orientation or something, introducing himself to parents and networking that way.
1: So yeah, there's kids that have to kind of talk to the camper parents. And, you know, at the same time, it gives them an ability to, you know, see what those parents do. And so they're being a little bit more specific about what they're getting out of these experiences.
0: So for all the Sturm und Drang here, and it has to be said, all the expense, like, is it working for these kids? Is there a payoff to this, you know, camp gamification, I suppose?
1: From the kids that I spoke to, there is definitely a payoff. They're meeting alumni who are helping them, you know, decide between colleges. The alums are helping them get jobs and network, and they feel really lucky to be able to attend these camps.
0: Must be pointed out that these camps are not cheap. I think 7 weeks for 15 grand, I think is what you pointed out.
1: Yeah, these camps definitely are not cheap. So some of them are $8,000 for 4 weeks. They're a significant investment.
0: All right. So look, you did the reporting on this when you talked to these people. Give me the subtext, if you would, because as I said up at the top, I understand that the economy has changed, but man, this is kind of sad.
1: I think the subtext would be that in order for the children to keep going to these camps,

0: they have to kind of really understand what they're getting out of these camps and really be able to verbalize what it is that these camps have given them. And so the parents are aware and the camps are aware that no one's going to continue to pay them
1: Right.
0: unless they can, make a case for it.
1: Right. And it goes without saying, but I do have to kind of say it. It's a very nice to have problem, if you will, right? It's a very first world problem.
0: Definitely. It's a very first world problem. And interestingly, some of the admissions consultants I spoke to said that they often don't even recommend folks putting their camp experience on their application because it seems like too much of a first world problem.
1: Did you go to sleepaway camp when you were a kid?
0: I went for 1 year and unfortunately was not invited back. So.
1: Oh, no. Oh, no. Well, I guess that solved a certain set of problems, didn't it?
0: I guess so. I guess so. More immediate problems, I
1: That's right.
0: guess.
1: That's right. Alina Dizek writing in Bloomberg about summer camps and the ways they have changed. Alina, thanks a lot. I appreciate your time.
0: Thanks a lot. Thanks for having me.

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1: This final note on the way out today, which comes with an eye toward the calendar, the entries of which for next Tuesday and Wednesday show us that the Federal Reserve is going to be meeting to talk about interest rates, new chair Kevin Warsh's first meeting. We did a story a couple of weeks ago about how the big central banks, I think it was Mitchell Hartman who did the story for us, about central banks in Canada and the UK, Japan and Europe, as well as the Fed, are being pulled in different directions, which is a little bit unusual. They often move together, those big banks do. Well, anyway, all of that is too long a windup to tell you that today the Bank of Canada held its main interest rate steady, but did warn, and this is their word, of a policy dilemma, slowish growth and rising inflation, in case that sounds, you know, familiar. Our media production team includes Brian Allison, John Fokey, Montana Johnson, Drew Johnston, Gary O'Keefe, and Charlton Thorpe. Alex Simpson is the manager of media production. And I'm Kai Rizdahl. We will see you tomorrow, everybody.

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1: The World Cup is taking place across Mexico, the United States, and Canada. Mexico City's historic Estadio Azteca is hosting the opening match. More than 87,000 fans will watch Mexico and South Africa square off there, and the queen of Latin music, Shakira, is slated to perform. That story from La Ciudad de Mexico on the next morning edition from NPR News.
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4: After winning Maine's Democratic Senate primary last night, Graham Plattner thanked his parents.
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4: Thanked the people of Maine and talked maybe a bit more than your typical politician about redemption.
5: 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I've made mistakes in my life, mistakes that I regret, that I live with, and that I continue to learn from. And I'm still far from perfect.
4: Plattner, who got around 72% of the vote, will run against Republican Susan Collins in November. He has so far weathered an impressively diverse series of scandals, including did he know that was Nazi imagery tattooed on his chest? And why was he sexting women who are not his wife? And was he physically violent with his exes? Maine voters decided they can live with all that. Why, though? That's coming up on Today Explained.
6: Live from NPR News in Culver City, California, I'm Dwayne Brown. Federal workers are being notified that they could soon be reclassified as at-will employees, making it easier to fire them. From WAMU, Jenny Abamu reports this comes after the president signed an order stripping protections from thousands of federal workers.
7: This month, federal workers started getting emails about a new job classification called Schedule Policy / Career. According to multiple employees at the National Institutes of Health in Maryland, all of whom requested anonymity because they feared retribution. One message reviewed by WAMU that went out to employees at the Department of Health and Human Services said notices about classification changes would be sent throughout the week. The classification change means the employee is at will and stripped of long-standing civil service protections. This follows a June 3rd executive order from President Trump. Federal unions are fighting the order in court. Employees say they're still waiting to learn how many federal workers are affected. For NPR News, I'm Jenny Abamu in Bethesda.
6: Some encouraging news today for U.S. automakers as an aluminum supplier is restarting production after 9 months of downtime. The Novelis plant supplies aluminum to Ford and other manufacturers, but a fire took it out of commission. Here's NPR's Camila Domonoski.
8: Novelis is the world's largest recycler of aluminum and the largest domestic supplier for U.S. auto plants. Last year, a crucial facility in New York caught fire twice. That put U.S. automakers in a tough spot, especially since President Trump has imposed tariffs on imported aluminum. Ford was particularly hard hit. The best-selling F-150 pickup has an aluminum body, and losing its key supplier cost Ford up to $2 billion. Tariffs on raw materials like aluminum are among multiple factors pushing up costs for automakers and, by extension, car buyers. Camila Domonoski, NPR News.
6: You are listening to NPR. OpenAI says Chinese-linked accounts use ChatGPT to fan online criticism of data centers here in the U.S. NPR's Shannon Bond with that story.
9: OpenAI says the accounts were likely run by a private Chinese tech company working for provincial government clients in China. Posing as Americans on social media, they posted AI-generated comments and images highlighting electricity costs associated with data centers. OpenAI's lead investigator, Ben Nimmo, says the campaign followed a familiar playbook.
10: This looks like a classic example of a foreign influence operation jumping onto the bandwagon of a genuine and pre-existing domestic debate and trying to manipulate it by using fake accounts posing as Americans.
9: OpenAI says the social media posts didn't get much traction, and it has banned the accounts from using ChatGPT. Shannon Bond, NPR News.
6: Court-appointed overseers have banned five law firms from handling any more NFL concussion-related injury cases involving a billion-dollar-plus settlement fund. Those law firms made millions by steering former players toward doctors willing to give them a Parkinson's diagnosis, whether they exhibited symptoms or not. The firms represented nearly 100 former players who sought payouts from the settlement for Parkinson's disease, with dozens of cases approved, totaling $95 million. Another big sell-off on Wall Street today. You're listening to NPR News.
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1: Alex Seitzwald, deputy editor of the Midcoast Villager in Camden, Maine. What do Maine voters think about Graham Plattner? You live there. You talk to people. What's the read on him?
2: I've been talking to Plattner voters since, you know, he jumped in as this totally unknown oyster farmer in August, who no one had heard of running against a two-term sitting governor. And he instantly connected with people and developed this strong bond. People really related to him. And I think that helped him survive that first round of scandals in the fall with his tattoo.
3: Plattner was saying that he did not know the tattoo's resemblance to a Nazi symbol at the time. He is saying that he had the tattoo covered with a new design.
4: We went to a tattoo parlor in Split, Croatia, and we chose a terrifying looking skull and crossbones off the wall because we were Marines and, you know, skulls and crossbones are a pretty standard military thing. And we got those tattoos. And then we all moved on with our lives.
2: And the Reddit controversies.
5: In other posts from 2013, he minimized challenges faced by service members in reporting sexual assault, writing, quote, "You make a choice to consume enough of a substance to lose your self-control. So if you don't want to be in a compromising situation, act like an adult for F's sake."
2: And then again, with this latest round, these later ones definitely hit differently. They didn't roll off his back the way the earlier ones did. There was a lot of concern. There was a lot of disappointment. But ultimately, Maine Democrats have been trying to get rid of Susan Collins and failing for so long. And they have tried running more traditional candidates and lost. And so I think they are willing to take a chance on him. It seems like a very pragmatic calculation that a lot of Maine Democrats are making right now, which is we need to beat Susan Collins. The stakes are too high. Supreme Court, control of the Senate, everything else. And we'll put aside any concerns we have with his personal life if he's our chance, our only chance to beat Collins.
1: You will know that outside of Maine, there is so much speculation about who Graham Plattner really is. Did he really know that that tattoo on his body was a Nazi tattoo? Mm. Did he really mean what he said in those Reddit posts? And this is something that that people speculate about wildly. I definitely hear what you're saying. It's like, he's a Democrat. We want Susan Collins out. Are people in Maine speculating about who Graham Plattner really is?
2: Yes and no. I mean, I think there's been a major disconnect between what I've seen and heard on the ground. When I drive my daughter to school every day, I pass dozens of Plattner yard signs that have been out every day for months. And between what the national narrative is, which is typically much more negative.
6: This is not good for the Graham Plattner campaign. This is a problem.
7: If I were in a position to move pieces around here when this story first broke, that would have been the moment where you have a call with the governor, you have her step back into the race, and you have this candidate remove himself because
8: his former political director, who quit the campaign in October, wrote an op-ed in the Washington Post yesterday saying that Plattner should not be a U.S. senator. And she wrote that his flaws as a candidate would be impossible to ignore.
2: So I think there are very legitimate questions about his past that a lot of Maine Democrats have been asking. But he is also just a type of guy that is very familiar in Maine. And I think a lot of people kind of felt like they could connect with him, could relate with him, even if they didn't know exactly who he is. And I think he also did a really effective job of kind of weaponizing this chip on its shoulder that Maine has about how it's viewed by the rest of the world. There's this concept of you're either a Mainer or you're from away.
9: You have lifted me up. You have had my back. This is the state that raised me, and this is the state that saved me.
2: And he is coded as extremely Maine. And he was able to kind of use that to say all these attacks from the New York Times or whatever outside world, don't listen to them. That's people from away trying to tell us in Maine what to do.
9: But I think a lot of folks at the national level misunderstand the reason they keep getting everything wrong is they think this is a race about me, but it isn't.
4: This is a race about us.
2: And that's hitting deep in the core of a lot of the main psyche.
1: It is notable that Plattner's scandals have unfolded over a long period of time, right? So it was late May that some news reports revealed that he'd been sexting with women. He's married, of course. The New York Times then talked to some of his former girlfriends who said he had been rough with them. Others of his ex-girlfriends defended him. But it's like the scandals have been rolling scandals. And it sounds like what you're saying is he's been able to push back against them with this, these are outsiders. Did the allegations in late May, I mean, I'm in D.C., not in Maine, and they felt huge to me. Are you seeing any shakiness after the most recent round?
2: Oh, there's definitely a lot of shakiness and a lot of concern, a lot of disappointment. One voter told me they were heartbroken about it because they really thought that he was different, that he was not a typical politician. And especially the way he responded to these. Did that first round of scandals with the Reddit posts and the tattoo, he really took ownership.
10: As I read through them, I read things that I absolutely do not agree with. I read through and I see things that, words and statements that I abhor. I also see the trajectory of my life.
2: And it was part of this whole redemption arc that he had built about how he was a combat veteran with PTSD in a really dark place. And then he came home to Maine, got involved with his community and his business, met his now wife, and was a different man.
10: Coming back to Maine, moving back to my hometown, reconnecting with the community that I'm from, building real friendships, building real networks, real relationships with people. That helped cut my disillusion. I went from thinking that people were bad to knowing that people are good.
2: But the latest round of scandals kind of punctured that narrative because he only got married in 2023 and those sex messages were, you know, from just a couple of years ago. He wasn't a young man in his early 20s. And so I did hear a lot of disappointment about that and also a lot of cynicism from people who thought he was different, thought he was a guy that they could really believe, and relegating him back to, he's just a politician like the rest of them. And he also, the way he responded to those scandals, he didn't really take as much ownership.
4: The Wall Street Journal and New York Times ran stories without any evidence besides the gossip from a former staffer. I'm sorry, that's frankly journalistic malpractice.
2: And that turned some people off. But ultimately, you know, partisanship is a very powerful force. And the stakes being what they are in a race that could tip control of the Senate, most Democrats are going to put aside their concerns, hold their nose. But, and this is a big but and the thing to watch, I think, heading into November, Susan Collins has a proven, almost unique ability in this day and age to win split ticket voters, to get people to vote for Joe Biden at the top of the ticket and then vote for her. So it would only take a, you know, relatively small number of defections from Plattner or people who have previously voted for Collins who would now be up for grabs, vote for a Democrat. It would only take a small number of them to potentially tip things back into Collins's column, especially if there are more revelations yet to come.
1: Do you think he can win against Collins?
2: I do think he can win against Susan Collins. I mean, just to level set for a second, I think any Democrat would have a tough time beating Susan Collins. A lot of people look at Maine. It's New England. It's a blue state. We haven't voted for a Republican president since 1988. So they assume, you know, this is low-hanging fruit. It's really not. Susan Collins is a very effective politician, proven durability. So I think this race, no matter who the Democrat was always going to be a tight within the margin of error race. That said, Plattner's been able to raise the money. He's been able to hold the coalition together so far. He hasn't had really, despite all these scandals, any defections from elected officials. He's done these enormous number of town halls. This is a small state. where retail politics goes a long way and connecting with voters face-to-face can really make a difference. And that's not something that Susan Collins does. And in 2020, Democrats ran a squeaky clean, well-qualified candidate who raised twice as much money as Susan Collins and still lost by 9 percentage points. So I think there's a willingness or almost a sense of necessity among some Maine Democrats that we have to try something different. And, you know, there's a good chance we're going to lose anyway. So let's take a flyer on this guy and maybe he can do it.

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2: 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No time machine required. 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
4: 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Carrie Russell, Rufus Sewell, Allison Janney, and Bradley Whitford star in the drama series, navigating tested alliances, new characters, and potentially catastrophic consequences. Emmy eligible.
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5: It's been a year since immigration agents descended on Los Angeles and conducted mass arrests, and violent protests soon followed. Now the tactics have changed, but the arrests continue. This Sunday, President Trump turns 80, and he will turn the White House lawn into a mixed martial arts event. We'll talk about the ethics and the finances behind that, and an interview with the author Sarah Wang on her new novel. It's about a Taiwanese immigrant who's addicted to plastic surgery. It all begins at 7 o'clock tonight on Press Play.
2: Thanks, Madeline. Stick around. That's coming up just after top of the hour, following headline news from NPR. 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
0: We're back with John Alsop. He's a contributing writer at The New Yorker. All right, John. So the people calling Graham Plattner authentic are largely members of a kind of consultant class. When they say that a candidate is authentic, what do the politicos mean?
8: Yeah, it's a super interesting term because it's at once something that should mean something very simple, right? That someone is real, or they're who they say they are, or they sort of appear to be normal in some way. But actually, it's become loaded over a period of decades, at least, with a bunch of signifiers, right? So if someone's real self is that of kind of a boring political nerd who speaks in sound bites, that isn't generally what's considered to be authentic. Rather, it's someone who appears to be outspoken or spontaneous or an outsider, someone in the classic formulation who you'd like to grab a beer with.
0: So those are personality traits. But with Plattner, there's also some like visual signifiers, aren't there?
8: Yeah, absolutely. He's kind of gruff and gravel voiced and macho, you know, has a big beard, has tattoos on his arms, works on a boat on the water.
9: What I love most about Maine are the people. I have never met people who are more hard scrabble, even in a place that requires you to work like two or three different jobs. We have watched this state become essentially unlivable for working class people. And it makes me deeply angry.
8: You know, he's also a white guy. The concept of authenticity as a political construction has been criticized many times for being kind of racially coded as well, being easier for white candidates to pull off in a way that's legible to this consultant class. He really sort of seems out of central casting in that regard.
0: Is Graham Plattner authentic, for real, in the way that the political class has kind of mapped onto him?
8: I certainly think he is not a 2D stereotype of the gruff working class man who, you know, is sort of been plucked from total obscurity. His grandfather was a leading architect and designer who sold these kind of quite high-end tables and chairs, for example. Donald Trump actually owned a set of the chairs, which was a delightful detail, if that's the right word, that I found while I was reporting this piece. You know, as has been widely covered and discussed, Plattner went to a couple of elite schools. He said that one of those was with help from a, you know, from a financial aid package.
9: I know that they're trying to frame me as some like silver spoon rich kid, but I'm sorry. Like, to anybody that like comes down here and asks around about how I grew up and my, like, everybody in here knows it's nonsense.
8: His dad's a lawyer in Maine. Plattner himself, you know, studied in D.C., worked in a bar on Capitol Hill, so not totally divorced from those circles, albeit, as I mentioned earlier, I don't think really connected to them in a professional sense. And so, yeah, he's not a guy who's worked on the water his whole life. At the same time, you know, I think he is someone who is complicated, and complication in someone's life is in some ways, you know, a claim to authenticity, right? And I think in another sense also, he stands for authenticity in what I see as a slightly different sense to that which is signified by the word as it's often used in political media, in that he is a guy who has lived a lot, not, you know, not an unblemished life. There have been these scandals that have come out. And he sort of stands for the idea, at least to hear him tell it, that he has worked through those issues and become a better person and gone to therapy and worked on himself.
9: If there's one thing I can say, I went to therapy for years. I still go to therapy. Super helpful. It's great. More people should do it. Makes you a better person. Makes you all around happier. Gives you a lot more tools to engage with thoughts and feelings that you otherwise don't have tools for.
8: It's this kind of broader, I guess, sort of more romantic idea in many respects of searching for his real self and kind of coming closer to finding it, which I think taps into to sort of a different current of what is understood by authenticity than the one that the political media might mean.
0: Where do our current ideas about authenticity in politicians, where do they come from?
8: Several historians trace the idea in its modern form really to Jimmy Carter's presidential candidacy in 1976.
7: Years ago, as a farm boy, sitting outdoors with my family on the ground in the middle of the night, gathered close around a battery radio connected to the automobile battery, and listening to the Democratic conventions in far-off cities, I was a long way from the selection process then. I feel much closer to it than I.
8: And there are several reasons for that. An important one, I think, was that it was the first presidential election after, you know, the Watergate scandal really blew up. That was obviously an episode that dented Americans' trust in politicians' character and integrity and honesty. And so there was more of an appetite to learn about the character of candidates. It was also, you know, television by that point wasn't new, but had become a sort of ubiquitous medium and kind of allowed for that intimacy of getting to know someone or seeming to get to know someone. And Carter sort of took advantage of that. He had this, you know, these kind of ads that were almost cinema verite in the way that he was filmed just sort of at home, I think, doing normal things.
10: We need a sunshine law in Washington to open up the deliberations of executive and legislative branches of government to the public so that we can understand when decisions are made about our own lives, what went on behind those locked doors.
8: Presented himself as, you know, a man of the South, a man who, you know, got his hands dirty on his farm.
11: Jimmy Carter knows what it's like to work for a living. Until he became governor, he put in 12 hours a day in his shirt sleeves during harvest at his farm. Can you imagine any of the other candidates for president working in the hot August sun?
8: Just a kind of normal person who was, yeah, who was an outsider to DC in this corrupt, broken system. And I think it sort of went from there in terms of, yeah, in terms of the signifiers we were talking about earlier specifically. Post-Carter, I think you see over decades this kind of same politics of trying to present yourself as this kind of outsider who speaks their mind and is, you know, an honest, reliable person who is kind of legibly all-American, even if they were very much insiders, or in the case of someone like, you know, George W. Bush, the scion of a kind of Yankee elite and a, you know, oil dynasty, you know, they would try and appropriate those codes for themselves, right? Just a regular guy who sort of talks in a normal way and is relatable.
12: I call upon all nations to do everything they can to stop these terrorist killers.
13: Thank you.
12: Now watch this drive.
8: But I think people, you know, got sick of or started to perceive or become more aware of the superficiality and fakeness of that. And I think Trump was kind of both the logical endpoint of that style of politics, but had also kind of smashed it to smithereens, as he has done with so many other things. On the one hand, you could kind of read him as like incredibly authentic, someone who is unconstrained, you know, completely disinhibited, always seemingly speaks his mind, even when it's to his political detriment or, you know, the cost of things that people will say about him in polite society. And certainly, you know, a complete outsider to normal political structures. At the same time, he lied and continues to lie all the time, which is not, you know, a great thing if you're trying to use the word authenticity to describe someone. And so, yeah, I think Trump was simultaneously, you know, someone who benefited from the decades-long construction of these sort of authenticity norms, and at the same time benefited from telling people with a wink and a nod, these are hollow, people call me a fake or a phony or whatever, but this system doesn't work for you, and I can come in and maybe kind of outfake and phony in them and smash it to pieces. And I think in his wake, you know, he has shifted the meaning of the concept somewhat as well.
0: You said this has been going on for generations. Mm. You cited Carter. Do you think it changes our politics? Do you think it changes ultimately who ends up in office and therefore how the United States, the sort of path that the United States ends up on?
8: I think that the way that authenticity has been constructed since Carter, which we talked about before, you know, this idea of politicians you'd rather have a beer with. Yeah, I think that has fed into a much broader political culture that is obsessed with quite superficial sort of image construction over policy. It structures, you know, who gets into politics in the first place and how those people behave during elections and then, you know, if they win in office. That being said, I think my piece was about, you know, two different connected but different definitions of authenticity in politics, right? This one that we've discussed, which is a construction of the consultant class, but another one that taps into, I think, a much like longer term and more deep-seated desire for people to like connect with what they believe is real, either in themselves or in the world around them. And I kind of think there's something in that that's like an innate part of being a human. And I don't think you could sort of expunge that from politics.
0: John Alsop writes for The New Yorker. Danielle Hewitt produced today and Amin El-Sadi edited. Patrick Boyd and David Tadashore are our engineers and Gabriel Donatov checked the facts. I'm Noel King. It's Today Explained.
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14: 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After a freak storm cut their senior year short, the class of 2008, now deep in their 30s, is forced back into high school in hopes of graduating. 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
5: This is Press Play on 89.9 KCRW. I'm Madeline Brand. A year ago, immigration agents descended on Los Angeles, conducting mass arrests and sparking violent protests. Now, the tactics have changed.
13: You know, the tactics may have changed. The approach may be a little different than when Border Patrol was involved. But they're still ripping apart families. They're still arresting families.
5: This Sunday, President Trump turns 80 and turns the White House lawn into a mixed martial arts arena.
15: This company that is connected to the January 6th rally is not only involved in this theoretically patriotic celebration, but is getting contracts under questionable circumstances.
5: And author Sarah Wang on her new novel about a Taiwanese immigrant who is addicted to plastic surgery.
16: Plastic surgery was really a way for me to use this metaphor for a larger scope of issues that immigrants face.
5: The news is next.
17: Live from NPR News in Washington, I'm Ryland Barton. The U.S. launched more of what it calls self-defense strikes at targets in Iran. According to a statement from U.S. Central Command, the strikes came at the commander-in-chief's direction and were, quote, in response to Iran's unwarranted and continued aggression. Earlier today, Trump said Iran has, quote, taken too long to negotiate a deal. He says the U.S. was retaliating for Iran downing an Apache helicopter earlier this week.
18: We're going to be attacking them very hard.
19: You're resuming bombing?
18: Yeah, well, we are. Based on the helicopter, I guess we have the right to do that. You know, they shot down a very incredible, actually an incredible machine.
17: Tehran fired back at U.S. allied countries in the region today. The escalating attacks are threatening to derail efforts to end the war. Texas Republican Governor Greg Abbott told state power grid operators he wants tighter regulations for data centers. Houston Public Media's Natalie Weber reports the governor is taking steps to rein in the industry as the state's on track to become the nation's largest data center market in the coming years.
20: Abbott promised this week to repeal sales tax exemptions for data centers and pass legislation to limit their water and electricity usage. The state will have to build new infrastructure to connect data centers to the power grid. Abbott says regulators must take steps to ensure those construction costs aren't passed on to everyday consumers. University of Houston Energy Fellow Ed Hurst says data centers have become a political issue.
21: Texans' electricity bills are going up, and the Republicans need to get this under control or they're going to be voted out.
20: Data center regulation has divided Texas Republicans. Earlier this year, GOP state lawmakers sparred with county leaders looking to pass a data center moratorium near Fort Worth. For NPR News, I'm Natalie Weber in Houston.
17: The Trump administration is imposing some tough restrictions in response to the hantavirus and Ebola outbreaks, despite opposing lockdowns and other measures during the COVID-19 pandemic. NPR's Rob Stein reports.
22: The administration has imposed mandatory quarantine orders and required guards be posted outside the homes of some of the passengers from the cruise ship at the center of the hantavirus outbreak. Federal officials have also banned travelers from countries where Ebola is spreading from entering the U.S. and even barred Americans who catch the virus in Africa from returning to the U.S. for treatment. Critics say the moves are unnecessarily harsh and contradict the administration's opposition to the pandemic restrictions. They also worry aggressive measures like these will be imposed more widely if an outbreak actually occurs in the U.S. Rob Stein, NPR News.
17: The World Cup begins tomorrow in Mexico. The tournament was expanded to 48 teams and will take place in 16 stadiums across Mexico, the U.S., and Canada over 39 days. Another sell-off of AI stocks dragged the stock market down today. This is NPR News from Washington. New York has implemented a law requiring advertisements featuring AI-generated people to clearly label them as synthetic performers. Democratic Governor Kathy Hochul describes it as a first-in-the-nation law aimed at enhancing transparency as AI performers become more common in media. Ads that fail to disclose synthetic performers will now face penalties. A new war memorial is coming to the National Mall in Washington, D.C. to honor those who served in the global war on terror. NPR's Frank Langfitt reports.
23: The memorial will include a 25-foot-tall arch made of melted-down war steel from vehicles and weapons. Soil and vegetation will cover the arch according to the newly released design concept. Visitors will walk through a shallow pool and leave temporary footprints next to permanent ones of service members. Former President George W. Bush, the memorial's honorary chair, spoke in a video.
24: The Global War on Terrorism Memorial will stand as a lasting tribute to the men and women who made the ultimate sacrifice after 9/11 to make America safer and stronger.
23: The project will cost $125 million, all from private funds. It'll be located near the Lincoln Memorial. The completion date, the end of 2028. Frank Langford, NPR News, Washington.
17: Veteran Japanese politician Yohei Kono has died at 89. As Chief Cabinet Secretary in 1993, Kono issued a historic apology to Asian women for sexual abuses by Japan's wartime military. His statement acknowledged Japanese military involvement in forcing women into work at frontline brothels. The apology led to Japan's broader acknowledgement of wartime atrocities in 1995. This is NPR.
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0: Protesters shouting as ICE agents arrested union leader David Huerta at a raid in Los Angeles on June 6th of last year. Huerta heads the state chapter of the Service Employees International Union, which counts many undocumented immigrants as members. More than 40 people were arrested across the city that day, the beginning of a new era here in Los Angeles. Federal agents raided Home Depots, car washes, street vendor markets, and more. Mass protests ensued. President Trump sent in the National Guard and the Marines, and immigrant neighborhoods went COVID quiet as families quarantined from their own government. UCLA and UC Berkeley's Deportation Data Project shows federal immigration officials arrested more than 14,000 people in greater LA last year, triple the number from the year before, the final year of the Biden administration. So far this year, the numbers are a lot lower, just over 2,600 people arrested by ICE in Los Angeles through the end of March, the most recent figures available. LA Mayor Karen Bass told NBC LA last week that large-scale raids aren't happening as much as they were last year, but that detainments still happen every day.
1: The bottom line is that I cannot stand above the federal government. No city can, and no governor can. And we're going to do everything we can to get the federal government to stop doing this, up to and including talking to the president about it if need be.
0: But the money to fund the president's immigration agenda just went up. Today, President Trump signed a bill that gives $70 billion to ICE and Border Patrol. We're going to talk about all this now with Memo Torres, Director of Engagement for LA Taco, where he hosts the Daily Memo, which tracks immigration raids here in the Southland. Memo, welcome back to Press Play.
2: Hey, thanks for having me back.
0: Great to have you. So the ICE raids are not in the news like they were this time last year, but they are ongoing. As I mentioned, every day something is happening. How are they being carried out now? They're not that theatrical and dramatic as they were a year ago.
2: Yeah, I think one of the biggest differences is that a year ago we had Border Patrol involved with, like, you know, the tiny terrorist, Greg Bovino. They were the ones kind of doing the flashy, the violence, the big show is what they were doing, you know, with the flashbangs, the tear gas, and the BORTEC teams, and all militarized, and going around the cities and just kind of picking anybody off the streets. Border Patrol was operating kind of independently from ICE. So now the Border Patrol's gone, we only see ICE. So it's ICE and their two other units, which is, you know, Homeland Security Investigations and ERO. They're the ones that remain behind. They're still operating and have been growing. The numbers aren't the same. They're still being violent and aggressive when they do the detainments, but you don't see the big catchy show that, you know, traditional news media likes to show.
0: Yeah, like the whole MacArthur Park thing with Greg Bovino and the horses and all of that. Greg Bovino is now a private citizen.
2: Yes.
0: He's been relieved of his duties. So I'm also wondering if there are new tactics in terms of who they're arresting, because they were scooping up just anyone who may have been people who are not undocumented, even U.S. citizens. But previously, under previous administrations, only people with outstanding deportation orders were arrested and deported. So has it gone back to that, or are they still arresting pretty much anyone they think is here without documentation?
2: Well, Border Patrol were the ones that were just kind of grabbing anybody off the street, anybody that fit, you know, Justice Kavanaugh's pretextual stop that he approved during his stay of the TRO, the temporary restraining order, which is basically anybody that's brown, speaks a different language, and looks like they work in a type of job that an immigrant would work in. ICE, during that time, as Border Patrol was doing that, ICE basically has like a list of targets, and a lot of it's powered by AI and Palantir. They give them like an app with 20 million targets, shows them where they could be using flock cameras, facial recognition. And these are targets of people that they want to go after. Now, then some of them have criminal history, but the majority of them just have old histories. Like, they might have had a DUI 20 years ago, or they may have like been arrested but never charged with an offense. And what ICE does is that they'll go after a specific target that comes up to their phone, and then they'll have something called collateral arrest. So if they don't find the target, or if they do find the target, either way, they'll still pick up anybody around that target and take them with them, which is a bit different than what the Border Patrol was doing. They didn't care about apps or, you know, who was or wasn't the target. Mm-hmm. For them, anybody that was brown was a target. So that's what we're seeing right now. ICE is basically trying to do it a little quieter. Ever since Renee Good and Alex Prede, they fired Christy Noem. They fired Bovino. They made a big change in overhaul. They brought in Mark Wayne Mullen to head of DHS. Borders are Tom Homan is still saying mass deportations are still the goal. And Trump and Mullen have been emphasizing to do quieter raids. They don't want them to be flashy until at least the midterm elections down in November. But they're still going after, and they're mostly targeting courthouses. They're going after people that are being released from jails. And these are people that might have just, you know, been in a fight and held in jail overnight. They're also targeting people early in the mornings at their apartments when they're leaving for work. And then also targeting vehicles. So, you know, using the flock camera systems and everything like that, they're stopping vehicles and taking people as they're going to work.
0: Explain the flock system.
2: The flock system is this network of cameras. There's about 80,000 right now and growing all across the nation that basically read the license plate and vehicle patterns. So when there's vehicles in your neighborhood, like even your vehicle, if you one day, they predict patterns. So if you're driving, you know, your normal day and you decide to do something different that day, flock cameras will alert local police departments and let them know, hey, this car is doing something different. Might want to keep an eye on it. So now what's happening with the Palantir's AI system, that's getting fed to an app that all ICE agents have. And it'll trigger them and let them know if there's a license plate belonging to an individual that they're targeting and let them know that they're in the neighborhood. And that's a way that they're tracking people as well.
0: But they're no longer like driving up to a bus stop and just, you know, rounding up people waiting to take the bus.
2: Yeah, that we're not seeing. That's what Border Patrol was doing.
0: Right. So how is this affecting the communities? Like, what stories are you hearing in terms of how this has hurt businesses or torn apart families?
2: You know, the tactics may have changed. The approach may be a little different than when Border Patrol was involved. But they're still ripping apart families. They're still arresting families in some cases. And, you know, we're still seeing children being sent to the Dilley Detention Center down in Texas. We're still seeing parents, the breadwinners of the houses, being sent to Adelanto or California City or down to Otay Mesa here in California. You know, there's currently hunger strikes that are happening, and the hunger strikers have been getting punished by, like, GEO, the private prison group that runs the detention facilities, with different tactics like moving them around. So what you're seeing in the communities now is that people are losing their homes. They're getting evicted. They have nowhere to go. You're seeing children that are still, like, their parents have been detained, so they're being forced into different homes with different people, whether it be an uncle or a family friend or maybe even a foster parent. So you're seeing a lot of this crisis. Businesses are closing. People are losing their businesses. We're seeing more people come out. Businesses have kind of come back a little bit, but there's still that tension overhead and that people still live in fear.
0: Yeah. Well, as we know, the World Cup begins this weekend and ICE agents will be providing some security. And I just want to play a clip from L.A. County Sheriff Robert Luna at a news conference last week.
3: In regards to civil immigration enforcement, they told us that specifically would not be occurring at any of the games. Any of that subject to change, but I have trust that they're giving me the appropriate information, because if that starts occurring, we're going to have a whole new host of problems.
0: Okay, so what are you watching for when it comes to ICE actions at the World Cup?
2: Yeah, well, with all due respect to Sheriff Luna, he did say subject to change, mm-hmm. and that he trusts that they're telling him the truth. Look, all the reporting we've been doing, we've seen nothing but misconstrued truths from ICE, misinformation, and flat-out lies at times. I don't trust what they say. Mullen did say in one press conference that they were going to go after counterfeiters, you know, street vendors. So, like I said, the way ICE operates is they'll have a target. So if their targets are the counterfeiters and street vendors, if they find anybody else around them that might be questionable with their immigration status, they're still going to take them. And that's how they operate. I don't believe a word of what they say, and I don't trust them.
0: Memo Torres, Director of Engagement for LA Taco, where he hosts the Daily Memo, which tracks immigration raids here in the Southland. Thank you so much for joining us.
2: Hey, thank you for having me.

0: Coming up, the questionable finances and ethics of this Sunday's cage match on the White House lawn. President Trump says it's to celebrate America. It also happens to be his birthday. That story is next on Press Play.
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0: 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I'm Madeline Brand. This Sunday is Flag Day, which marks the anniversary of the adoption of the American flag. It is also the anniversary of the founding of the U.S. Army, and it's President Trump's 80th birthday. He has a history of conflating personal and national celebrations. Last year, he hosted a military parade in D.C. on his birthday that cost around $45 million. This year, he's hosting UFC cage fights on the White House lawn. The event is part of a much bigger project to celebrate America's 250th birthday next month. That's called Freedom 250, supposedly nonpartisan, but like everything else these days, it has become a culture war moment. Dan Friedman is a senior reporter for Mother Jones DC Bureau, where he's been looking into Freedom 250. Welcome to Press Play, Dan.
4: Thanks for having me.
0: Well, the UFC fight, is this taxpayer funded or is it all corporate funded or privately funded?
4: It is both, but exactly how much of each, we don't really know. They have said they're raising corporate money for it, that the UFC itself is paying for it, but it is being organized by Freedom 250, which was set up as a public-private organization within the Interior Department, and they don't report to Congress on what they're spending. So we're being asked to take the White House's word for it when they say that this is paid for by corporate sponsors. And in the past, it has turned out that they're seeking a lot of taxpayer money to fund some of the projects that they're taking on in Washington, D.C., as we saw with the ballroom that Trump wants to construct.
0: Is this part, the ballroom, is that also part of Freedom 250?
4: The ballroom is not part of Freedom 250, but it is one of various projects, kind of beautification projects that Trump is taking on in Washington, D.C., and many of those he has said he is doing as part of the 250th celebration. The overhaul of the reflecting pool by the Lincoln Memorial and the gigantic arch that he wants to build in front of Arlington National Cemetery are both projects that the White House says they are rushing to finish alongside the 250th anniversary. And in the case of the reflecting pool and a bunch of other efforts, they've given out no-bid contracts to firms that have some connection to the president himself, with the

0: KCRW sponsors include Prime Video, presenting The Boys. The Wrap says the final season confirms the show's outstanding place in television history. The Boys is Emmy eligible and available at ConsiderAmazon.com.
1: Lawsuit against this Sunday's UFC fight. Any chance that the fight will not go on because of this lawsuit?
2: It feels unlikely based on the history that we've seen, where sometimes these lawsuits are ultimately successful or maybe successful, but they have had a lot of trouble stopping some of these events before they occur. And it's not going to do anybody any good if in 2 years an appeals court rules that this event was illegal.
1: Right, exactly. So talk a little bit more about this Freedom 250 group. You've done some investigating as to who is behind it and the money involved, and tell us a little bit more about what you've discovered.
2: Yeah, I think the main thing that we found was that when Trump came into office, a different organization, America 250, had been set up for years and was hatching plans for the 250th anniversary celebration. And they had appropriations from Congress and laws that they had to adhere to. For example, they have to be bipartisan, and they have to report back to a commission appointed by Congress that oversees what they're doing. And the Trump White House very quickly began shaping America 250, and they had a executive director appointed who, after some partisan activities, was fired by America 250. And there was this fight for control of this organization. And rather than go through with this fight, the White House had the bright idea of starting a wholly new organization as a public-private partnership under the Interior Department, essentially. And that allowed them to run kind of whatever events they want and to free themselves from the requirement to report to Congress on exactly what they're spending or even who they're hiring.
1: So who are the key players behind Freedom 250?
2: Freedom 250 employs a bunch of people who are connected to Donald Trump's past campaigns. For example, Chris LaCivita, who is his campaign manager, is working for Freedom 250. The organization also has contractors who have connections to Trump. One of those is Event Strategies, which is, as its name suggests, organizes events. But most of the events they have a history doing are Trump campaign rallies. And on January 6, 2021, Event Strategies arranged the rally at the Ellipse in front of the White House, which preceded the attack on Congress on that day. That organization is now planning many of these events that we're talking about. This UFC fight at the White House, the prayer rally that happened a few weeks ago on the National Mall, this Great American State Fair. These events are being organized by Event Strategies. And they have a big contract from Freedom 250, the details of which have not been publicly disclosed. But in addition to that, they have contracts with other federal agencies that are doing their own smaller events in connection with the 250th anniversary. And there's been reporting in Wired and the New York Times noting that some of those contracts were no-bid contracts. They didn't have to compete against other contractors. So that is pretty striking, I think, to a lot of people that this company that is connected to the January 6th rally is not only involved in this theoretically patriotic celebration, but is getting contracts under questionable circumstances.
1: This is the event where Trump said, urged his followers to attend, saying, "Be there, we'll be wild." And then from that event, many of them went to the Capitol, and some of whom participated in the violent uprising there that ensued. And Event Strategies was the company that organized that rally.
2: That's correct. Event Strategies was not charged with any wrongdoing, and the guys who run it have denied that they had anything to do with the riot at the Capitol. But what they did do was profit off the rally that Trump held at the Ellipse, and functionally they profited off the lies that he was telling about having won the election in 2020.
1: Okay, and you were at one of these events that Event Strategies organized, and this was an evangelical prayer event on the National Mall called Rededicate 250. Describe what happened there.
2: Rededicate 250 was set up to rededicate, as they say, the United States as a nation of prayer, and the president himself gave a taped address, which

0: which turned out to have been previously recorded, but Vice President Vance, Defense Secretary Pete Hegseth, the Speaker of the House, Mike Johnson, all spoke and made arguments that the United States is a Christian nation, essentially. And almost all of the speakers were not only Christian, but evangelical Protestant Christians. And that was very much the flavor of this event. They did hold a Shabbat service the day earlier at the White House and on the Mall, which I think was a little bit of an effort to offset the overwhelming Christianity that was being pushed at the Rededicate event.
1: The word rededicate has a special meaning for evangelical Christians. They use it to say you should rededicate your life to following Jesus Christ after you've perhaps drifted and wavered.
0: As a Jewish guy, I'm less familiar with the ins and outs of that.
1: But it's a signal that this is a Christian event rather than a multi-faith event.
0: Yeah. And, you know, what I think is interesting about it is there was not as much energy invested in this event as we're seeing with the Trump birthday UFC fight or even the Great American State Fair that all these artists pulled out of and causing the president to get very upset and perhaps the upcoming IndyCar race in Washington. I have the sense that Trump and the aides who are talking to him about this are really excited about the UFC fight at the White House, and that the Christian event on the Mall was a step they took to throw a bone to their evangelical supporters. But it's not something that the president seems himself excited about.
1: Yeah, not a noted churchgoer. So how is this part of a bigger project of rewriting history, or at least reframing history in a light that President Trump and his supporters want?
0: When President Trump took office, he issued an executive order that instructed the Smithsonian, the National Park Service, to remove exhibits that exhibited improper ideology, was one of the phrases they used. He wants to build what he calls a Garden of American Heroes, which is a big statue garden with statues of Americans he thinks are inspirational. And he has attempted to influence the curriculum of private universities, and has taken over the small federal agency that provides grants to state and local libraries to try to exert influence over the kinds of books that they may make available. So on a sort of large scale, we see that the White House is trying to assert a version of American history that I think in a lot of people's views gives short shrift to minorities, to Black people, to Native Americans, to immigration, and even beyond that, a version of American history that just doesn't have a lot of conflict, where it's sort of presented as explorers conquered the West and we won some wars and generals did heroic things, and almost all the people that are being celebrated, or certainly the large majority, are white men. I think it was pretty telling on around New Year's, Freedom 250 had an event where they projected onto the Washington Monument a sort of slideshow celebrating, they said, American history. And it was very much this version of the United States where there was no mention of immigrants, there was no mention of slavery, and there was no mention among all the men whose achievements were celebrated in this video, there was actually no women mentioned, which is really striking to me.
1: So there are going to be these freedom trucks to fan out across the country, and what are they going to be doing and who's organizing them?
0: The Freedom Trucks are part of a partnership between PragerU, which is not an actual university, but a organization that produces what they call educational materials, and which critics would say are propaganda material, the sort of right-wing bent. And Prager made these trucks and these videos in which these AI versions of founding fathers, these kind of animatronic talking founding fathers, describe who they are and what they did in American history. And those trucks, you can find them at these events that are happening in Washington, and they're traveling around the country, and you can go in them and you can listen to these different founding fathers talk about, you know, what principles animated them. And I thought it was interesting that one of the founding fathers who is featured in the truck is John Adams, appropriately. And less appropriately, one of the things that John Adams said, at least originally, was facts don't care about your feelings, which is not a real thing that real John Adams said, but rather a quote that Ben Shapiro, the conservative commentator, sort of made famous in recent years as a way of dumping on liberals who he disagreed with. So that's a little bit of the flavor of, you know, what can be expected in these freedom trucks.
1: And how long will they be out and about?
0: Till the end of the year is what they have said. And those trucks, too, are being operated. The employees in the trucks are paid by Event Strategies, the organization that, as we discussed, is best known for their involvement in the January 6th, 2021 rally.
1: Well, Dan, thank you so much for telling us all about Freedom 250 and what to expect. Appreciate it.
0: Thanks very much for having me.
1: That's Dan Friedman, senior reporter for Mother Jones, based in Washington, D.C.

0: Coming up, in New Skin, a new novel that takes place here in Southern California, a woman is addicted to plastic surgery. Her daughter tries to help her. Author Sarah Wang says something similar happened to her and her own mother after she finished writing the book.
1: Now I think I fully understand emotionally, empathetically, why Lindley had to go back and why that was the only choice for her.
0: Sarah Wang, author of New Skin, is here next on Press Play.
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2: Looking ahead at some of the stories we are working on for tomorrow morning, the World Cup is here. Games taking place across Mexico, U.S., and Canada, with Mexico City's historic Estadio Azteca hosting the opening match between Mexico and South Africa. Shakira is also slated to perform. Join us for the World Cup kickoff from Mexico City, plus all the headline news of the day on the next morning edition from NPR News. 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
0: 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I'm Madeline Brand. At what price beauty? It's an age-old question. A new novel poses it in a novel way through body horror, black humor, and an underground plastic surgery industry. At the heart of it is an intense love-hate relationship between a mother and daughter living in the San Gabriel Valley. The mom, Fanny, is addicted to plastic surgery. The daughter, Lindley, postpones her dream of going to graduate school in New York when her mom needs her help after a botched procedure. Here's Lindley describing what her mom, Fanny, looked like.
1: It was worse than I'd imagined. The tip of her nose was purple. It twisted inward as if it were trying to smell itself. A black scab the size of a silver dollar crept from the left side of her nose onto her cheek. One more rhinoplasty and it's going to fall off, the responsible doctors had been telling her for years. The irresponsible ones always made promises of straight, thin bridges and elegant nostrils. Perfection was always one procedure away. Now her face was bloated, pulled, stretched. The surface was proofed dough that had been punched down and was beginning to rise again. A sharp pain stabbed my chest. My heart beat irregularly. I felt an immense weight on my sternum, a barbell on a paper drum. It looks like the doctor tossed the gauze into the trash, then crouched down and looked up my mother's nose, aiming a small flashlight into the nostrils. The thin skin on either side of her nose glowed red. Necrosis, I asked.
0: That's author Sarah Wang, reading from her debut novel, New Skin. Sarah Wang grew up in L.A. and currently teaches creative writing at Barnard College in New York, and she's here now. Welcome to Press Play.
1: Thank you so much for having me. I'm really excited to be here.
0: I'm really excited to have you. Well, first of all, talk a little bit more about Fanny's attraction to plastic surgery, because she is from Taiwan. And we find out that she had a very tough time of it here in America as a single mom and just trying to survive financially. What is the attraction of plastic surgery to her?
1: I'm not sure if she fully understands, but having written her as the author, I think my idea was that There's this idea of the immigrant in America and having to remake yourself, which is both a difficulty and also an opportunity. And so Fanny is continually trying to remake herself, but to what end? And this happens physically on the surface of her body, but it also happens in other ways for other immigrants, both in the story and generally immigrants in the U.S., trying to learn a new language, trying to get a new job, assimilate into the culture. And so plastic surgery was really a way for me to use this metaphor for a larger scope of issues that immigrants face.
0: Right. When I think of the title, New Skin, it can mean a lot of different things. It can literally mean new skin. It can also mean this metaphoric new skin of a new life in a new country, starting over, kind of emerging like a, you know, like a butterfly, I guess, with a new skin and possibilities and the optimism. And then I guess that takes on another meaning, too, when you come to this country and you're not white. So I wonder if you could talk about that, sort of this idea of the metaphoric and the physical new skin for Fanny.
1: I think you're absolutely right. New skin has a lot of different meanings. And one of them also as well is new skin in terms of progeny. So Lindley, who is my protagonist and the daughter of Fanny, who's a botched plastic surgery addict, is essentially the new skin of her mother. And so in this book, I'm talking about the lives of new immigrants, of first-generation immigrants, and many of whom are undocumented. And then the second generation, children who are born here, who are the new skin of the first-generation immigrants. And I kind of pose the second generation as the future of America. Lindley's job is that she works in a community clinic to help underprivileged and vulnerable populations in the community. And there's another character, her name is Vivi, and she's the second generation of a new immigrant, Ami. And Vivi is going to law school. You know, we don't know exactly what she's going to do with that, but maybe she's going to use her degree and her education to help people like her or her mother.
0: Yeah. So Lindley has a very, as I mentioned in the intro, a very love-hate relationship with her mom, Fanny. I mean, she spent the last few years trying to get away from her and work elsewhere. She's drawn back in because of this emergency. And then Fanny sort of figures out a way to keep her around. And she resents her, but yet has this unbelievable pull towards her. They're magnetic, and they grew up as, you know, just two outsiders against the world, I guess. And they only had each other. Can you talk a little bit more about their relationship when Lindley was young and before she decided to break with her mom?
1: You're absolutely right in identifying them as two outsiders against the world. And I think they're really unified and connected when Lindley's a child, as a lot of children are to their parents, but especially daughters and single mothers. Mm-hmm. Before Fanny gets her first cosmetic procedure, which is a facelift, which radically changes the way she looks, Lindley is very close to her mother. But when her mother gets this procedure, when Lindley is 8 years old, everything changes. Lindley's world is turned upside down. She no longer recognizes her mother. Her mother is essentially a stranger in her mother's body, but with a different face. It's really a metaphor for this kind of betrayal that parents sometimes perpetrate.
0: Mm-hmm. And also, there's kind of a controlling aspect that Fanny has. Aside from looking alien to Linley, she's also very controlling over her behavior and who, where she should go and who she should be, right?
1: Absolutely. I think what something to keep in mind is that Fanny is an addict. And so her addiction to plastic surgery manifests in other ways as well. Everything that she does is in service to her face, essentially. And that includes manipulating her daughter, Linley, and getting Linley to do things for her, like stay in LA and care for her.
0: I was really fascinated with Linley's evolving, shifting stances regarding her mom. Like, she initially takes what her mom says at face value, and then she questions what her mom says. She wonders if her mom's manipulating her. She's always wondering if her mom is telling her the truth. Like, how did you want to portray Fanny in terms of her mothering? Like, because she seems like a very unstable mother for Linley, even as Linley is an adult and can take care of herself. Fanny is not someone that Linley can trust.
1: That's very true. And I think one of the things I wanted to craft with Fanny's character is the reader is never really exactly sure if Fanny is trustworthy or whether she's being a little bit manipulative to get what she wants. And similarly to the reader, Linley isn't exactly sure where to place her mother, and that makes for a slippery character. But nevertheless, you know, I think Linley's trajectory in the novel is that she gets to a place where, despite all of her unknowing and untrusting, she still is sure of her own love and devotion for her mother.
0: I got the feeling, though, it really felt like a one-way street in many ways. Like, she was so devoted and loving, and Fanny not so, or maybe not able to express it.
1: Yeah, we're never really too sure of where Fanny stands. But, you know, at the same time, Fanny has had a lot. She has had a very different life than Linley. Even though Linley hasn't had an easy life, what we do find out about what Fanny's gone through makes for a very different experience. And she's had a violent past as well, and a very traumatic one as a new immigrant. So I hope that this adds to the layers of Fanny's character, in that readers will not see her primarily or only as a villain, but as someone with a complicated history who may be doing the best she can.
0: If you're just joining me, I'm speaking with the author Sarah Wang about her debut novel. It's called New Skin. We'll have more of our conversation after a break. I'm Madeline Brand, and this is Press Play.
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2: Well, we are almost through a Wednesday. You're getting caught up on the news of the day now. 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
0: This is Press Play on 89.9 KCRW. I'm Madeline Brand. If you're just joining me, I've been talking with Sarah Wang about her debut novel, New Skin. The novel introduces us to Fanny and Lindley, a mother-daughter duo reconnected after years of estrangement. Their relationship mirrors aspects of Wang's relationship with her own mother. Like Lindley, you also had a very close relationship with your mom, and she also was an immigrant from Taiwan. There are many parallels in the book. Of course, it's not a one-to-one, I'm sure. But talk a little bit, if you would, about your experience growing up here in Los Angeles in the 90s, raised by a mom who immigrated from Taiwan. What kind of relationship did the two of you have?
1: So I also grew up with a single mother in LA and experienced some of the things that Lindley experienced. An extreme closeness when I was young. I remember just always wanting to be with my mother. And then, you know, as one does when they grow older, the generational and cultural differences really began to wedge between us. My mother is someone who had maybe more traditional Chinese values of, you know, what a teenage girl should and shouldn't be doing. And then me growing up in America with a totally different set of values and surrounded by my friends who were 100% American, and kind of clashing and growing more and more distant from my mother and having more and more conflicts between us, and feeling very upset by that and not knowing what to do as a young person.
0: You describe your relationship with your mom as two halves of a whole. You would wear matching bathing suits and sleep in bunk beds. And it just seems like just, you know, you're so, so very close. And then to have such a rupture, was it a slow break, or was there something that just, was there a single rupture and you said, okay, I can't live here anymore, and you moved away?
1: I don't think it was a single incident. I think it was the accumulation of difficulties as an adolescent and then as a teenager, and the cultural differences, along with the normal American teenagehood issues of wanting to go out with your friends and experiment with different countercultures and ditching class and things like that.
0: Right. I bet she was scared. She was, you know, scared for you. She didn't understand these subcultures and probably thought they were really dangerous.
1: You're right. Yeah.
0: But anyway, you moved away in your 30s. You moved to New York. So you really put a whole continent between the two of you. Were you trying to separate from her?
1: I don't think I was consciously trying to separate when I made this move from LA to New York. I made the move because I really wanted to live in New York and be around the publishing world. So consciously, it wasn't a move to get away from her, but unconsciously, it probably was.
0: Yeah. And here she was, and she was living here in LA. A decade later, she was the victim of a horrible attack, unprovoked, by a mentally ill homeless man who really hurt her. And I wonder if you could describe what happened when you found out about that?
1: Well, I hadn't heard from my mother in a few days. And despite all of our difficulties and the distance that I had felt growing and accumulating between us into my 30s, I still would call her multiple times a week and talk to her on the phone to connect with her. And it had been a few days since I had talked to her, and I had been texting her and calling her saying, "Where are you?" And it wasn't typical for her to not respond or call me back. And so, you know, one day passed, 2 days passed, and I started to get a terrible feeling. What's happening? And then I found out that she was attacked and that she was in the hospital in Pasadena. And it was, I just felt like it's probably the worst call that you can get as mm-hmm. a child. You know, I think you hear about parents, oh, the worst call you can get as a parent is if something terrible happens to your child. But I think similarly, the worst call you can get as a child is hearing that something like this has happened to your parent.
0: Yeah. Was she dying?
1: I believe so, because she was in a coma. And she was in the hospital in a coma, and then she came out of it. And, you know, her stability waxed and waned after that, mm-hmm. To the point where she, it took us a while to figure it out, but she had hydrocephalus, and her brain was swelling. She was becoming less and less conscious, not eating. So I believe that she was close to death.
0: Wow.
1: Many times, not just once.
0: Wow. She's doing better now?
1: She is doing better than, you know, being close to death, certainly, but she has suffered permanent damage. She's cognitively impaired now. She's disabled. She is learning to walk again, but she's never really going to be able to walk fully. She uses a walker, and even though she's quite elderly, she had a very robust and active life before. When I would call her from New York during my commutes, she would be out, she would be with her friends, she would be going to lunches, she danced, she had danced all her life. And so, although she's certainly doing better than she was immediately after the attack when she was in the hospital, she's nowhere near where she was prior to the attack.
0: Oh, I'm so sorry. That is so horrible. And, you know, that such a random thing could happen to your vibrant mother. So you had already finished writing the book. How did it make you think about the book differently?
1: After the attack happened, my perception of my book, which I had already written, completely changed. When I wrote this character, Lindley, who is forced to come back to LA to take care of her mother, who also suffers a medical emergency, you know, as a writer, when you're writing a novel, a lot of it is intellectual in terms of how do I craft a character and her trajectory? What do I need to do in the plot to make things accelerate, to make sense, to heighten the tension? And so when I was writing Lindley's character and her trajectory, a lot of it was intellectual in terms of how I regarded what she needed to do and at what time. But emotionally, I never fully empathized with her. After the attack happened and after the book was finished, I regard the story completely differently. Now I think I fully understand emotionally, empathetically, why Lindley had to go back and why that was the only choice for her and why it was absolutely important that she stayed. And even the ending is ambiguous. It kind of ends without knowing if Lindley's going to make it to New York, where she wants to go to grad school, or if she's going to stay in LA. And I regard that ending differently now, because I hope that Lindley stays with her mother, because it's what I would have wanted to do myself.
0: It's really remarkable that you wrote this before your mother had this happen to her. This, and the parallels are so stark. They're, that you're, as you say, Fanny has this medical emergency. Your mother had this medical emergency. Both you and the character, Lindley, have to take care of your and her mother. It's astonishing that you thought about this and created this whole scenario before you actually lived it.
1: It's strange sometimes how life happens. Yeah. And I think when the attack happened with my mother, and so many thoughts raced through your head. Why did this happen to us, this random act of violence? And I think during COVID, Asian people were very terrified that this exact thing would happen to their parents. Mm-hmm. And so I feel like when the pandemic seemed to return to a more normal life, I was very relieved that nothing like this was close to happening to my mother. And then something like this happened, and you think, why us? And for a moment, this brief thought entered my brain that I had somehow made this happen through the writing of this book, although of course I don't really believe that, but that terrifying thought flashed through my head. Mm.
0: And so you do live in New York now full time, right?
1: Since the attack happened, I spend about a third of my time in LA. And as if more time allows, I will spend more and more time there.
0: Well, I want to thank you so much for coming on the show today and talking about your new novel and talking about your life and your mom.
1: Thank you so much for having me.
0: Thank you for being so open about it.
1: Thank you for, having this conversation.
0: It's my pleasure. It's Sarah Wang, author of the new novel, New Skin. And that will do it on Press Play. Tomorrow on the show, we'll preview the World Cup. We'll also review the new Steven Spielberg film and other movies. And Evan Kleinman will tell you how to make easy, delicious dinners. So that's tomorrow. Join us. I'm Madeline Brand. I'll see you then.
6: 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We're going to kick it off with a little taste of Brazil. This one is from 1978. Wanderlia, with the tune titled Lindo on 89.9 KCRW. 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

0: You are tuned into 89.9 KCRW. This is Delvin Lamar Organ Trio with Chicken Leg. Before this, a little bit of Geese to keep you awake on that drive home, or maybe while you were washing the dishes, to get you over the hump. It is the midweek. A little energizing track to get you over that hump. Empress Of with her 2024 banger, Feminine. Empress Of will be in Los Angeles on Saturday, June 13th, 2026 at the Bellwether. 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We heard new music from Jungle. That was The Wave. And the show kicked off in Brazil. The year was 1978, and it gave us a beautifully sultry tune by Wanderlea, titled Lindo. Every time I listen to that tune, I feel like my entire body is getting stretched when she's singing. It's such an interesting feeling, such a good tune. We went into True Colors, new music from Mike D of the Beastie Boys, who is dropping a solo project this year. It's titled Mike D 5D, and it's set to release on August 28th, 2026. Tis the season to go out on a school night. It is KCRW's Live Music Discovery Series, and it is going down tomorrow night at the Airliner in Lincoln Heights. See a slate of fresh talent live on stage and hang with the crowd that's moving music forward. It's definitely some futuristic sounds. 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Morgenstern, who is retiring this month. 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Ariana has been a part of KCRW for the last 42 years. It does not get more iconic than that. We're going to get into the music. 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
0: We are kicking off this set in 2013 with a live version of Say That by Toro y Moi on 89.9 KCRW. Let's get into it.

KCRW sponsors include Netflix presenting Sean Combs, The Reckoning, from director Alexandria Stapleton, featuring never-before-seen materials and exclusive interviews. 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Emmy eligible.

0: The garden is getting a little psychedelic with this one. Conic Rose with the new tune titled Wedding. It's 89.9 KCRW. My name is Wildflower with you every Wednesday evening with lots of new and classic tunes from all over the globe. This set featured music from Ibei, Momo, La Vacanza, which is an Norwegian group who sings in Italian, who's very dreamy and funky and psychedelic. David Byrne teaming up with Natalia Lafourcade and Mexican Institute of Sound on the tune ¿Cuál es la razón? KCRW has 5 pairs of tickets to see Natalia Lafourcade headlining the Dolby Theater for 2 nights next month, performing songs from her latest album, Cancionera. We have 5 pairs of tickets to give away now on the KCRW app. So if you haven't won anything from us in the past 90 days, you are eligible. Here's how to enter. 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That's W-I-N. That's where you enter for your chance to win a pair of tickets to KCRW Presents Natalia Lafourcade at the Dolby Theater on Saturday, June 27th. These tickets are available to 5 lucky winners and they are non-transferable, so good luck. Say That at the top of the set, recorded live at KCRW HQ on February 11th, 2013 by Toro y Moi. Ariana Morgenstern, who has been with KCRW for the last 42 years, is retiring this month, and she has selected some of her favorite live sessions here at KCRW, so I'll definitely have to play one more before the end of the show. Coming up, we have music from Prince, Tyler, the Creator, Automatic, with a touch of Mario Caldato Jr., S.G. Goodman, and so much more. My name is Wildflower, exploring new and classic sounds from all over the globe. Thank you so much for spending your evening with 89.9 KCRW.
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0: Sessions before Leaving Earth, the Jizza off the 1995 album Liquid Swords. This is the instrumental version titled Bible. 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Welcome to your weekly Sonic Garden, where new and classic sounds bloom. We heard Indonesian band The Marlowes before this with Under the Silver Moon, and when you first hear The Marlowes, their particular sound might seem familiar enough. There are weighty drums, and that crooning guitar, and that beautiful voice singing about love or the complications of relationships. But then there's something undeniably different about the Marlowes and their music, something new and distinct. And while you might be acquainted with soul music, you may have never heard it from Surabaya, Indonesia before. That is the place where the Marlowes call home. And they have officially touched down in LA, and they will be joined by the Heartones tomorrow, June 11th at the Lodge Room for a sweet, soulful, and tropically cosmic evening. I'll be joining this magical lineup and we'll be playing some records to kick off the evening. That is tomorrow, June 11th at the Lodge Room with the Marlowes and the Heartones and yours truly at the Lodge Room. We went everywhere in the set, from Prince at the top, who celebrated a birthday this month, to Tyler the Creator, featuring Madison McFerrin. Madison will be live and direct with Novena Carmel this Saturday at Cielo Farms in Malibu. Definitely a special place. I've played there several times. Nasir has also played there. Really cool spot. Gorgeous, gorgeous views in Malibu. We heard from Automatic with Don't Wanna Dance, the Mario C mix, followed by S.G. Goodman and their version of Pepper, originally by Butthole Surfers. Make sure you check out the playlist for a detailed list of the tunes that we are exploring over at kcrw.com/playlist. 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At least I do. And I'm so happy to take you with me every time we go back to the future. The Sam Sanders Show is alive with Ultimate 90s Nostalgia Bracket. 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It is going down at Dynasty Typewriter. Which 90s obsession will take the top spot? 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

Betty came by on her way. Said she had a word to say about things today.

But when she thought of summer rain calling for her mind again, she lost the pain and stayed.

0: 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This is 1176 with Someone's Always There. We heard from Dahi, Moses Sumney, and Mez teaming up for a new tune titled Find Me, and so Georgie teaming up with Beck on the new tune titled Riverman. And we heard a brand new voice that made its way to me via DM, Andrea Rose, with a sweet new tune titled Déjalo Ir, Let It All Go. 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Thank you so much for joining us. And I gotta know, how do you listen to KCRW? 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It is human-powered. It is local. It is independent. It is yours, so keep it locked. And of course, we are in it. Another season of KCRW's Summer Nights is upon us. That is 18 free, all-ages parties taking over Southern California. The dance floors are lit. The live performances are incredible. The art is magical. The sweet libations are being served. And the sweet summer nights that we love and enjoy are blooming across beloved venues all over Los Angeles. We got some new and exciting venues for 2026, so make sure you see the full schedule at kcrw.com/summernights.
1: 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That story from La Ciudad de México on the next morning edition from NPR News.
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Emmy nominee Kristen Bell and Critics' Choice Award winner Adam Brody star in the beloved comedy series. Decider declares it's on track to be one of the best rom-coms in TV history. Emmy eligible.

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1: 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This is a public service health announcement.

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Farmers of feelings, trumpet trigger fingers, grappling brass valves, prodding, pressing, deafened by the rattling roar in ahead. Toiled by a tired heart, resting between the swinging rounds of rhythms. Bless the drummer's hands. Trolling a kit on the subway in the snow. The keys player's fingers homesick for cityscapes. Maraca wrists, clap stack, duct taped instruments. The message as the medium. Everything is practice for stopping bullets, blossoming heartbeats, freedom music. While the Republicans and the Democrazies argue the complexion of money, we float between classes and corners, from caviar to canned beans. E minor is a relative of G major. They family. In sound check, we split the difference. Just a tad of reverb, EQ the wedge. Living upright in the basement, a backwards world, music that wrinkles time. Reporting live from the poet's eye. Hand-me-down sounds found by an ear to the underground. Shedding off-the-cuff poems on napkins using hotel pens. A language in my mouth. Juggling rotten wisdom teeth. Fluorescent folk singing the scab of running scales. A sore throat at the merch table. Selling seashells that carry the sound of slave ships docked by the seashore. When your address is your suitcase, the only religion is the show must go on. I want my bread and my roses.

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2: 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And this here is today's top tune by Okonski, titled Axes.

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1: This is Swetson Clank with Tiger's Eye off the new project Super Stuff. 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I'll make sure to put the link in the playlist, but you can listen back on the app anytime. Once again, this is Tiger's Eye by Swetson Clank off the album Super Stuff. Today's top tune before this by Okonski, the jazz trio featuring Duran Jones and the Indications members Steve Okonski, Aaron Frazier, and Michael Montgomery return with Axes, a new single featuring harpist Rachel Kichlew. Blending soulful improvisation with rich cinematic textures, the track highlights the group's knack for creating meditative, deeply expressive instrumental music. 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And coming up, we have a brand new tune just dropped from Nick Hakim, a new banger from Little Sims, Jose James, plus a special live session at KCRW. One more. 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Ariana is a senior producer, does so much for the station, curates today's top tune, and is pretty much within the fabric of the station. Very, very special human being. We're going to hear one of Ariana's picks coming up. 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

Radiohead performing Subterranean Homesick Alien for the first time live on KCRW in 1995. 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

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Hey, this is Hermanos Gutierrez with Canto Andino. Hermanos Gutierrez will release a new album titled Los Ojos del Condor on September 25th via Easy Eye Sound. And this closing set explored music from Jose Gonzalez with A Perfect Storm, a new tune by Nick Hakim, and Telephone featuring 070 Shake by Little Sims. And if you want a closer look at what we are exploring, make your way on over to kcrw.com/playlist. My name is Wildflower. This was episode 362. Make sure you check the archives anytime. Thank you so much for being here with me every Wednesday evening on 89.9 KCRW. And the tunes continue with an encore of Metropolis with Jason Bentley up next. 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Peace.

0: I'm Madeline Brand. The World Cup kicks off. We'll preview the matches and players to watch and talk about how the 1994 U.S. tournament led to soccer's popularity 30 years later. So spend your lunch with me on the next Press Play tomorrow at noon on 89.9 KCRW.
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Metropolis on KCRW. I'm Jason Bentley. Glad to be with you for the mix ahead. Music coming up from Digitalism, latest from Amtrak, Panda Bear and Sonic Boom return, New Boards of Canada, Dusky, Nina Simone gets remixed by Brazil's Mochak, Metronomy Rarities just issued, latest from Beltran, and we'll get things started now with Avalanches featuring Jamie XX. 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

0: such a great new record from Claptone. It's called Wanderlust. Ahead of that, Jazzy with Chris Lorenzo, and they serve up the single Invisible. Peace Control with Von Bock and Timo, and their track Deep Just Right. New Amtrak with Identical. And the Avalanche is teaming up with Jamie XX once again for the opening track, Every Single Weekend. That's new from Avalanches. I'm Jason Bentley. 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
2: 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And I'm called Deirdre O'Donoghue. 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

KCRW sponsors include Netflix, presenting Nobody Wants This. Emmy nominee Kristen Bell and Critics' Choice Award winner Adam Brody star in the beloved comedy series. Decider declares it's on track to be one of the best rom-coms in TV history. Emmy eligible.

0: but one of those classic records that always goes down well for a dance floor. Depeche Mode and a Sergeant Slick remix of Enjoy the Silence. Laid back with their early 80s classic White Horse. New one from Beltran from Brazil with The Flirts. It's called Passion. And began with an artist named No Caps. And the track is Sunflowers. I'm Jason Bentley. You're in tune to Metropolis right here on 89.9 KCRW.
1: 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The World Cup kicks off. We'll preview the matches and players to watch and talk about how the 1994 U.S. tournament led to soccer's popularity 30 years later. So spend your lunch with me on the next Press Play tomorrow at noon on 89.9 KCRW.
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0: Well, a classic remix of a classic track by Massive Attack featuring Hope Sandoval of Mazzy Star. The title Paradise Circus, and it got remixed by Brazilian producer Gui Barrado. Made possibly even better, which is not always the case. Excellent stuff from Massive Attack and Gui Barrado. Ahead of this, The Orb with their classic, Little Fluffy Clouds. Music from Saint Etienne, remixed by the great Andrew Weatherall. Only Love Can Break Your Heart is a Neil Young song. Claude Von Stroke with Changing My Life, a track from his brand new album, Wrong Number, just out. Claude Von Stroke. And Boards of Canada to begin set with Naraka from their new album, just came out last week, titled Inferno, the return after 13 years, Boards of Canada. Again. Metropolis, I am Jason Bentley. 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

0: Let's say a manic track from the brilliant Tom Rollins of the Chemical Brothers. This one's called All Nights. Muramasa before this with Hands Up. MPH from the UK with Unconditional. Metronomy and a track called Hang Me Out to Die. It's featuring Robin, and it's the Povoa remix of Metronomy. New B-Sides and Rarities collection. Metric with the Binks remix of Help, I'm Alive. And a new one from Digitalism with a new album on the way titled Optimism. This one is Achtung, Optimism. Also look out for some tour dates from those guys as well. Digitalism on the road in support of their new release. I'm Jason Bentley with you here on 89.9 KCRW.
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KCRW sponsors include Netflix, presenting Nobody Wants This. Emmy nominee Kristen Bell and Critics' Choice Award winner Adam Brody star in the beloved comedy series. Decider declares it's on track to be one of the best rom-coms in TV history. Emmy eligible.

0: That's Tame Impala from their album Currents, Let It Happen. Kenny Summit and Without Your Love from his collection Compact Disco compilation, Kenny Summit. Dusky, new one titled Elm. Tone Ranger with Mother Moon, and began with a new one from Panda Bear and Sonic Boom with Question of When. Metropolis continues until the top of the hour. 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
3: 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Mexico City's historic Estadio Azteca is hosting the opening match. More than 87,000 fans will watch Mexico and South Africa square off there, and the queen of Latin music, Shakira, is slated to perform. That story from La Ciudad de México on the next morning edition from NPR News.
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interesting record here that actually samples Nirvana. You can hear Kurt Cobain from Something in the Way. It's called Kurt on the Clouds by Wairu and Saktu. Came out a couple years ago. Music from Dreamstruck before this with Your Ego. That's the Sleep Party People remix. New Silva Bumba with On Tonight. Nina Simone's classic Sea Lion Woman gets remixed by Brazil's Mochak. And began the set with Cree and the song Outline. That's it for me. I'm Jason Bentley with you for Metropolis, right here on KCRW Santa Monica, Los Angeles, KDRW Santa Barbara, KCRI Indio Palm Springs, KCRU Oxnard Ventura, KCRY Mojave, Community Service of Santa Monica College, Independent Journalism, Music Discovery, Freedom of Expression, funded by

0: 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Welcome aboard.
1: This is the place called KCRW Santa Monica, and this is the show called Snap. And I'm called Deirdre O'Donoghue. I'm the one who puts it together.
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From creator Richard Gadd, this explosive drama series chronicles the fraught relationship between two brothers over four decades. The Guardian calls this series a masterpiece. Half Man is now streaming on HBO Max.

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I am a fire that once was respected. 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

0: This is News 24, a 24-hour streaming news service from member support, KCRW Santa Monica, Los Angeles, KDRW Santa Barbara, KCRI Indio Palm Springs, KCRU Oxnard Ventura, and KCRY Mojave. 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
2: Good morning. Inflation is higher than it's been in years, 4.2%, and wages are not keeping up. Is it possible for the Federal Reserve to get inflation under control? It's Morning Edition from NPR News. The first Trump administration saw lockdowns and other pandemic restrictions as oppressive. I'm Steve Inskeep.
3: And I'm Leila Fadel. The second Trump administration's response to Ebola and hantavirus is called draconian. Also, NPR's Eder Peralta is covering the World Cup from Mexico City, where people with grievances against the government are protesting in the streets. And when does it make sense to get an electric car? It's Thursday, June 11th. On this day in 2010, the first World Cup hosted in Africa began in South Africa. The news is next.
4: Live from NPR News in Washington, I'm Corva Coleman. There's been a second night of U.S. attacks along Iran's coast. These included Iranian military facilities near the Strait of Hormuz. Iran says it fired on 18 U.S. sites in the region in Kuwait, Bahrain, and Jordan. They all host U.S. troops. There are no initial reports of damage or injuries. NPR's Greg Myrie says it's not clear if the ceasefire between Iran and the U.S. has fully collapsed.
5: This began a couple weeks ago with regular shooting incidents, and now we're seeing a significant fire in both directions. Just to recap the president this week, on Monday he told Iran and Israel to stop trading missile fire. He said he was close to a deal with Iran to end the war. Then an Iranian drone took down a U.S. Apache helicopter. Now we've had two consecutive nights of the U.S. and Iran trading fire, and Trump is saying more will be coming tonight if Iran doesn't reach a deal.
4: NPR's Greg Myrie reporting. Huge changes are coming for students hoping to get help paying for college. Starting July 1st, there will be a major overhaul of the federal student aid system. NPR's Corey Turner explains.
6: The changes were passed by Republicans last year and include new loan limits for graduate students who used to be able to borrow enough to cover the full cost of their program. After July 1st, they'll be limited to $20,500 a year. Borrowers enrolled in the Biden-era SAVE repayment plan will need to switch plans as SAVE is being shut down. And if they don't, they'll be automatically placed into one of the least flexible standard plans. July also brings the rollout of two new repayment plans that will be the only options for new borrowers moving forward. And in one more big change, the Pell Grant program for low-income students is expanding to help pay for short-term workforce training. Corey Turner, NPR News.
4: The Men's World Cup kicks off today in Mexico, which is co-hosting the tournament with Canada and the U.S. The head of FIFA says he does not regret selecting the U.S. as host. That's even though there are reports of issues for players, staff, and fans. NPR's Becky Sullivan has more.
7: After facing questions about ticket prices, visa issues, and Iran, FIFA President Gianni Infantino was asked point blank, do you regret choosing the U.S. to host this tournament?
8: No, I don't regret anything. I think...
7: He dismissed the suggestion that there have been more challenges than in years past.
8: It's normal for an event of this magnitude. I'd always hope... there are no issues, but hey, that's what we have to deal with.
7: The Iranian team was forced to relocate their base camp to Tijuana. The team will fly in for their three group stage games in the U.S. A Somali referee was denied entry altogether earlier this week. Infantino called that situation unfortunate, but said at the end of the day, security decisions are up to the host country. Becky Sullivan, NPR News.
4: You're listening to NPR News from Washington. There's been a second night of unrest in Northern Ireland's capital, Belfast. Police used water cannons on some protesters. Some of them were setting fires and throwing bricks at police. Violence erupted against migrants after a video circulated online of a violent stabbing. The suspect, a refugee from Sudan, is accused of trying to murder a man who is now hospitalized with serious injuries. Some migrant families have been evacuated to Belfast police stations for safety. A new war memorial is coming to the National Mall in Washington, D.C. It will honor those who served in the Global War on Terror. NPR's Frank Langfitt reports.
9: The memorial will include a 25-foot-tall arch made of melted-down war steel from vehicles and weapons. Soil and vegetation will cover the arch according to the newly released design concept. Visitors will walk through a shallow pool and leave temporary footprints next to permanent ones of service members. Former President George W. Bush, the memorial's honorary chair, spoke in a video.
10: The Global War on Terrorism Memorial will stand as a lasting tribute to the men and women who made the ultimate sacrifice after 9/11 to make America safer and stronger.
9: The project will cost $125 million, all from private funds. It'll be located near the Lincoln Memorial. The completion date, the end of 2028. Frank Langfitt, NPR News, Washington.
4: The New York Knicks beat the San Antonio Spurs 107-106 last night in Game 4 of the NBA Championships. The Knicks were down 29 points in the third quarter before storming back to win. The Knicks lead the series 3-1. 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

0: It's Morning Edition from NPR News. I'm Steve Inskeep.
1: And I'm Leila Fadel. Good morning. President Trump had a surprising response to the highest level of inflation in more than 3 years.
2: Are you concerned, Mr. President, about the latest inflation number which came out this morning? Could that be a...
3: No, I love it. The numbers were great. You know what I really love? I love the inflation. You know why?
0: The president told the New York Post later on that when he said, I love the inflation, he meant that he loved that inflation wasn't higher and that it will improve once he ends the war he started. The Iran war has driven up energy prices, and consumer prices overall in May were up a little more than 4% over a year ago.
1: NPR Scott Horsley has been crunching the numbers and joins me now. Good morning, Scott.
4: Good morning, Leila.
1: So how big a factor are gasoline prices in the broader inflation story?
4: Well, gas prices have risen sharply in the months since the U.S. and Israel launched their war with Iran. AAA says the average price of gas today is about $4.13 a gallon. That's up about $1.15 since the war began. And energy prices were the biggest driver of inflation in both April and May. Because of those high gas prices, a lot of people are having to cut corners elsewhere. Emily Inlow is a mother of two in Nicholasville, Kentucky. She says costs and driving distance have forced her to skip sending her 11-year-old son to summer camp this year.
5: It feels awful as a parent not being able to, like, give these experiences to my kids that I had growing up. And it just feels like I'm not doing great as a parent, but we got to do what we got to do.
4: Inlow's 5-year-old daughter is in daycare, and nationwide daycare prices are also up about 3.5%.
1: Are people's paychecks keeping up with these rising prices?
4: No. Average wages are up 3.4% from a year ago, and that's not enough to cover the rising cost of living. Inlow works as an animal control officer. Her husband works at the Toyota plant in Kentucky. They're both working full-time, but Inlow says it feels like they're falling behind.
5: Even though I'm making the most I've ever made at any job, it's grocery prices, gas prices, rent and bills and such. It's just we're going over what we're bringing in every month.
4: And that's an unfortunate turnaround because for most of the last 3 years, wages were rising faster than prices. So workers were seeing a real improvement in their buying power. But, you know, with inflation heating up and wage gain shrinking, that's no longer the case.
1: You know, one of the Federal Reserve's main jobs is to keep prices stable. In other words, not have high inflation. And there's a new Fed chairman. What's he going to do?
4: Yeah, usually the Fed fights inflation by raising interest rates or keeping them high. Of course, President Trump has been demanding lower interest rates, so it's going to be a challenge for the new Fed chairman, Kevin Warsh, when he leads his first rate-setting meeting next week. The good news, if there is any, is that for the most part, the sky-high energy prices are not rippling through to the rest of the economy. With the exception of airfares, which are up because jet fuel is costing more, most prices outside of energy have risen only modestly. Nevertheless, I think interest rates are likely to remain elevated for some time to come.
1: So no big changes for people looking for mortgage prices to fall then?
4: No, mortgage rates briefly dipped below 6% before the war, but now they're back around 6.5%, and that means many people, like Inlow, are feeling priced out of buying a home.
5: It would be nice to have, like, a home of our own and have our rent money going towards a mortgage, but there's just nothing within the area of where we work that would even be close to what we could afford.
4: This week, the National Association of Realtors did report a modest pickup in home sales last month, and the share of first-time buyers rose to 35%, which was the highest in almost 6 years. But with high prices and high interest rates, it's really a heavy lift.
1: And Pierre Scott Horsley, thank you, Scott.
4: You're welcome.
0: Claudia Somm has been listening with us. She is a former section chief for the Federal Reserve and is now chief economist at New Century Advisors. Welcome to the program.
6: Good morning.
0: Okay, let's begin with what we heard the president say there. Quote, I love the inflation. And based on his explanation, I understand him to mean it's not so bad and it's going to go down as soon as I end my war. Is that an accurate read of the inflation we have?
6: So it could be worse is a really tough sell at this point in terms of the inflation. And it is entirely possible that those energy prices will come down, but that's cold comfort for the fact that they're high right now. And until they come down, we're still at this risk of the higher energy costs spilling over into other prices. So we are not out of the woods. It's far too soon to love the inflation data.
0: What is driving inflation besides the war?
6: Well, coming into this year, we'd already had inflation that had been higher than usual for a full 5 years. Now, in the pandemic, the higher inflation was all over the place and was much higher than now. But even coming into this year, we were still dealing with some service prices were higher. And last year, we really watched the tariffs kind of push through the goods prices coming up. We're kind of at the tail end of that now, but now we've got energy prices. So there still has been some elevated inflation. These price increases are higher than normal. And then the energy layers back on top of it, and we're moving even further away from what would be a good level of inflation.
0: You've just alluded to a number of specific events. There was the pandemic. You talked about the president's tariffs, and then we have the president's war and energy prices and so forth. So you have these individual events that drive inflation. But then you remind me, elevated inflation for 5 years in a row, which makes it feel to me that this is not about one event. It's a permanent change in the economy, is it?
6: Right. And that's absolutely the case for people. Right. When we go to the store, we pay prices. We don't pay inflation. Right. And so it doesn't, you know, oh, it's been a whole bunch of one-off events. Well, yes, that's true. And I think that for policymakers, that's important in how they respond. But the reality of where you are at the other end of this, the price level's quite a bit higher than what we would have expected 5 years ago. And wages haven't kept up with that. So I think that's where you got to kind of think about the cumulative effects of all this. It's not just a one-off event.
0: And of course, the Fed's goal is 2% inflation. And when you say elevated inflation, you're telling me we haven't hit this in 5 years or more.
6: That's correct.
0: Which makes me think also about how the economy is changing. I mean, there was this period from the financial crisis all the way up to the last few years where inflation was frequently below 2%, sometimes almost zero. Sometimes people worried about deflation. It was miraculous for people. It was great for the government. They could borrow so cheaply. And when it ended, there was this period where people thought, oh, it's transitory. It's temporary. Do we just have to get to the idea that the economy has fundamentally changed here?
6: Well, the economy is always changing. So, you know, and there's no one number for inflation that's a magic number. I will say it may seem a little counterintuitive, but when inflation's really low and interest rates are really low, that's not always a good sign. Like that economy after the global financial crisis, the Great Recession, it was pretty weak, right? So in some ways with inflation, we want kind of a Goldilocks. You know, you need some inflation, needs to be really predictable so people can plan. They can, you know, make sure they get their wages in line with it. But you don't want zero inflation. That's a really, like, an economy is having a really tough time. So, but we just, we're not quite settled into a good, you know, moderate pace of inflation. And we keep getting these one-off, what appear to be one-off shocks, but they add up. And that the world may have changed in that way. We may see more of, you know, the geopolitical, the different related to climate or policy, right? So, like, this may be the world we're in, and people need to prepare for that. But I'm not ready to call that change quite yet.
0: Got it. So we may be going to a world of one-offs, as you say, where something is always going wrong. Let me ask you about Kevin Warsh, who's about to chair his first meeting as head of the Federal Reserve. If he called you up and asked you for advice, what would you tell him to do?
6: I think they need to keep watching the inflation data. I don't think this is a point where the Federal Reserve should be raising interest rates. You know, we need to see where the energy prices are headed. Right now, things are relatively contained. A lot of this is energy. It's probably not a moment for the Fed to step in and start raising interest rates, but they need to be ready because we might get there. Things started out pretty contained at the beginning of the pandemic inflation. And then it spread. So I guess, they need to be vigilant.
0: I guess you wouldn't have Kevin Warsh follow Trump's advocacy for lower rates either.
6: No. Now, they need to be watching the inflation. We need to see those energy prices coming down. We need to see the conflict resolved before the Fed would start putting more demand in the economy, or else they could make the inflation worse. We don't want that.
0: Claudia Somm is chief economist at New Century Advisors and a former section chief at the Federal Reserve. Thanks so much.
6: Thank you.
1: The Food and Drug Administration has approved a new sunscreen ingredient for the first time in decades. NPR health correspondent Maria Godoy reports.
7: Bemotrizinol has long been used as an active ingredient in sunscreen sold in Europe and Asia. And for the last 20 years, a company called DSM Nutritional Products LLC has been trying to get it approved as an ingredient here in the U.S. This week, that finally happened.
8: This is a very big deal.
7: That's Dr. Heather Rogers, a dermatologist in Seattle and a spokesperson for the American Academy of Dermatology.
8: It hits, like, really every box for us that we have been waiting for as dermatologists and consumers.
7: She says unlike the other chemical UV filters used in sunscreens in the U.S., Bemetrizinol actually protects against both UVA rays, which cause premature aging, and UVB rays, which cause sunburns. It also breaks down more slowly when exposed to the sun. And its molecules are larger, meaning it's absorbed less into the bloodstream.
8: We have 20 years of studies on it from it being used globally with a really, really good safety profile.
7: That's important because in recent years, there's been a backlash against sunscreen on social media, prompted by concerns that other chemical sunscreen ingredients can be more readily absorbed in the blood. Rogers has been alarmed by this trend because skin cancer is the most common form of cancer.
8: We just need to have sunscreen that people will use, that will trust, and this ingredient is going to allow that to happen.
7: Kelly Dobos is a cosmetic chemist who teaches at the University of Cincinnati. She says the new ingredient is likely to lead to sunscreens that are less greasy and look better on your skin.
9: I think it's a real win for public health if we can make a sunscreen that consumers like to use and want to use and, you know, apply in the proper amounts. I think that's something that's really going to be a win for consumers.
7: Products containing this ingredient should be on store shelves in the coming months. Maria Godoy, NPR News.

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12: 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I'm Leila Fadel.
13: And I'm Steve Inskeep. Good morning. At what point does it make sense to ditch a gas car for an electric car? That question came to NPR's climate desk from Guadalupe Higaro of Phoenix, Arizona.
14: Does it make sense to replace it at a certain age or mileage? Or do we just drive it till the wheels fall off?
13: NPR climate correspondent Jeff Brady went to Phoenix in search of answers.
15: We're outside an auto repair shop that 30-year-old Guadalupe Higuera's family has owned since before he was born.
14: I have some garage bays where we have some lifts here, some computer equipment, some tire alignment machines.
15: Higuera says this shop feels like a second home. These days, he's a software developer at a big bank, but he worked at the shop growing up. Around back, three red trucks are in various states of repairs. We discuss Higuera's question about ditching a gas car for an EV. Turns out he already did that. Last year, he replaced a 2016 Jeep Wrangler with a 2025 Chevrolet Equinox EV. But now he's doubting that decision because his family believes that it's wasteful to get rid of a car that runs fine.
14: I remember having that conversation with my parents, my older brother, before I got my current car. And they were like, hey, your car, we can keep fixing it. It's still good. There's nothing wrong with it.
15: To answer Higuera's question, we first examine his motivations. He wants to save money and reduce his climate pollution. Then we called on NPR Cars and Energy correspondent Camila Domonoski for help.
16: You want to think about, how much are you spending on fuel or charging? Sure, but also how much are you spending on maintenance? How much are you spending on insurance, which is going to cost more for a newer vehicle?
15: With Higuera, she filled out a Federal Energy Department calculator to compare his old Jeep to his year-old EV. First, they put in that he drives 21,000 miles each year. That's more than most people. His work is 35 miles away, and his girlfriend lives on the other side of Phoenix.
16: How much of that is highway driving? How much of it is sort of city driving?
14: I would say like 40 city, 60 highway.
15: They also enter where the electricity for the EV comes from. More than half of Arizona's electricity is generated by burning gas and coal. So driving an EV here won't be pollution free. They also put in local gasoline prices, $4.95 a gallon. The calculator shows the EV costs about $2,500 a year more the first year. But with high gas prices and lower EV maintenance costs, that gap narrows.
16: It's only $1,000 more, cumulatively, over 5 years, to own the Equinox.
15: After that, the EV costs less.
14: This makes me feel a little bit happier financially-wise, because I didn't really expect that the cost would be pretty much exactly the same, and then it gets cheaper down the line.
15: The Energy Department tool shows Higuera is cutting his carbon dioxide emissions by 80%, but he's heard EVs have more pollution associated with manufacturing. Jeremy Mihalik, director of the Carnegie Mellon University Vehicle Electrification Group, says that's true.
17: But you can earn that back pretty quickly by using electricity instead of gasoline, at least in most regions.
15: Mihalik says switching to EVs touches on transportation and electricity generation, which are the largest sources of greenhouse gas emissions. But even with all the complications, he's confident saying that
17: in general, electric vehicles are lower emitting. It does depend how you count those things, but by and large, if you switch to an electric vehicle, there are lower emissions associated with it even today. And they'll only get cleaner as the grid gets cleaner.
15: So to answer Higuera's question about when does it make sense to ditch a gas car for an EV, the environmental answer is now.
14: It does make me feel like, hey, even though I'm just one person, I'm able to do something about it, which is as simple as just switching my vehicle.
15: Financially, it's trickier and depends on your circumstances. But for Higuera, he's satisfied that ditching his gas car for an EV made sense. Jeff Brady, NPR News, Phoenix.
12: The journal Nature has announced the winners of this year's Scientist at Work photography competition. Reporter Ari Daniel has their stories.
3: The mood was tense one fall morning in Spain. A conservation group was nearing the end of a remarkable undertaking. They were using an ultralight aircraft to escort a flock of 36 endangered northern bald ibises from Germany to Spain.
4: People actually lead

0: KCRW sponsors include Netflix, presenting Nobody Wants This. Emmy nominee Kristen Bell and Critics' Choice Award winner Adam Brody star in the beloved comedy series. Decider declares it's on track to be one of the best rom-coms in TV history. Emmy eligible.
1: I realized how it must feel to just see a picture of it. It's like crazy. There's something romantic in it.
2: Another winning image is an aerial view of an algal bloom in an Ontario lake. It's an otherworldly green. The photo was taken by Queen's University PhD student Alan Tien, who studies how to predict these massive growths of phytoplankton.
3: The paint-like consistency of the algal bloom, I like to think of it as almost like impressionist art.
2: A single minuscule boat etches a path on the water's surface like a tear in the fabric of a dream. A final winning photo is dark, except for someone peering into a microscope.
4: It looks like I'm traveling through space, doesn't it?
2: Lee Haynes is the person in the image. She's a vector biologist at the University of Notre Dame.
4: I am looking at a mosquito that has taken a sugar meal that has been spiked with a drug.
2: The mosquitoes displayed on a screen beside her, modeled neon pink and purple. Haynes is investigating whether the drug can kill mosquitoes that carry disease. The photo was taken by Shayanto Chaudhry, a physical chemist at the University of Notre Dame.
5: Some people think scientists are, you know, in their ivory towers and it doesn't really benefit or impact society as much, but it does, and being able to use art to showcase that is powerful.
2: For NPR News, I'm Ari Daniel.
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1: Live from NPR News in Washington, I'm Dave Mattingly. President Trump tells Fox News the latest round of U.S. airstrikes against Iran included 49 Tomahawk missiles. American forces launched the attacks hours after the president said Iran was taking too long to negotiate an end to the war and would pay the price. Iran says it targeted the U.S. Navy's 5th Fleet headquarters in Bahrain with drones. A key section of the Foreign Intelligence Surveillance Act is set to expire tomorrow unless Congress acts. NPR's Eric McDaniel says Democratic lawmakers have been withholding their votes to extend the law because of objections to the president's choice to serve as acting director of national intelligence.
2: The president has doubled down on Bill Pulte to be the acting director of national intelligence. Pulte, head of a housing finance agency, has been a prominent partisan attack dog for the president, leveraging confidential information to go after the president's perceived enemies. That concerns Democrats, many of whom already worried about how the spy law known as FISA 702 has been used to peruse Americans' private electronic communications without a court warrant. If Pulte can use mortgage forms to further Trump's vendettas, what could he do with the whole U.S. surveillance apparatus, the thinking goes. It will be tough for Republicans to find a path forward largely on their own. A number of GOP lawmakers are also worried about the law's privacy risks. Eric McDaniel, NPR News, the Capitol.
1: This is NPR News. In Texas, jurors have sentenced 19-year-old Carmelo Anthony to 35 years in prison for fatally stabbing another athlete at a high school track meet in Frisco last year. The two attended competing high schools at the time. The stabbing occurred in the victim's team tent in the bleachers during rainy weather. Emily DeMott with member station KERA has more.
3: Neither the prosecution or defense used race in their arguments, and both families distanced themselves from racial narratives spread online and in the community.

0: Anthony's supporters outside the courthouse said they still saw injustice. Anthony is black, and the victim, Austin Metcalf, was white. There were no black jurors. Amy Morris was one of those supporters standing outside Tuesday.
1: This wasn't a fair trial, you know. It really wasn't. I mean, it's all white, and what they say, who was there? Juries, they're the Asians, no blacks. I mean, it's not fair on our end.
0: At one point, supporters of both teens briefly clashed before police broke up the confrontation. I'm Emily DeMott in McKinney.
2: The Men's World Cup soccer tournament kicks off today with a record 48 teams competing. Opening day will feature two group stage matches highlighted by Mexico against South Africa in Mexico City. The U.S. team plays its first match tomorrow night against Paraguay. The tournament is being hosted by the U.S., Canada, and Mexico. Dow futures are up 357 points. I'm Dave Mattingly in Washington.

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1: It's Morning Edition from NPR News. I'm Steve Inskeep.
2: And I'm Leila Fadel. Good morning. We're just hours away from the kickoff of the 2026 FIFA World Cup. Billions of people will be watching the world's biggest sporting event.
1: You sound excited, Leila. In the opening match.
2: I watch all the sports.
1: People will be watching. In the opening match, South Africa takes on Mexico, which is the home team. It's in Mexico City.
2: NPR's Eder Peralta joins us from Mexico City. Good morning, Eder.
3: Hey, good morning, Leila.
2: So what's the scene like where you are?
3: Well, if you were here, you would be excited. Because for Mexico, football is a religion.
2: Yeah.
3: And over the past few weeks, it's all anyone can talk about. The whole city is plastered with billboard of Mexican players, and everyone is wearing a soccer jersey. Even the baby Jesus at the Metropolitan Cathedral is wearing the whole Mexico kit. Right down to the socks. It's a celebration, but it's also tense. As we said, the world is watching, and everyone who has beef with the Mexican government is out on the streets. The families of the missing, the workers of the electric company, sex workers, one of the big teachers' unions has set up a protest camp on the outskirts of the main square here. And they're threatening to take their protests to the legendary Estadio Azteca, where the opening game is being played. So today might be eventful on and off the pitch.
2: Okay, so things are tense there, but this is also coming at a tense time for the world, right?
3: Yeah, I mean, this is the first time a host country is welcoming a team from a country they are at war with. That's Iran, which will play in L.A. next week. Iran's national team was actually supposed to set up camp in Tucson, Arizona, but the U.S. basically said they weren't welcome, so they had to move their camp south of the border to Tijuana. I was just there, and the team is holed up at a Marriott hotel. The players would only leave to go train. They didn't talk to reporters, but one of their super fans, Reza Mansour, who is staying with the team, says they're trying not to let the war or politics affect them, but he said the team has already been put at a disadvantage.
4: We don't even know what's going to happen with these guys once they want to enter USA. Are they going to keep them? Are they going to hassle them for like 5 hours, seven hours?
3: And it's not just Iran, Leila. The U.S. denied entry to an Iraqi team photographer. One of their stars was held up by U.S. immigration for hours. A Somali referee was also denied entry. One of FIFA's main campaigns stresses that football unites the world, but this is not that. Even with the host countries, Mexico, Canada, and the United States, they seemed like unshakable allies. But this World Cup is coming at a time when they are trading barbs about sovereignty, and President Trump is threatening to annex Canada and strike Mexico militarily.
2: Okay, let's talk soccer. What's the outlook for the home teams? Who are the favorites?
3: The favorites are who you might expect: Spain, France, Portugal, England, and the defending champion, Argentina. The U.S. and Mexico are very likely to get out of the group stage, but it's hard to believe they'll make it much further than that. But I'm not going to say that too loudly here. Historically, the national team here has been nothing but disappointment, but this tournament is yet to start, so hope is intact, and everyone wants a miracle for the gods to intervene and give this country a big party. And I'll be honest, Leila, I want to see that party, so I'm about to head out to one of the big watch parties, and I will be wearing my Mexico jersey.
2: That's NPR's Eder Peralta in Mexico City. Have fun.
3: Thank you, Leila.
1: The second Trump administration, the current one, has imposed tough restrictions to prevent the spread of Ebola and Hantavirus, and that is a departure from the first Trump administration's response to COVID. NPR's Rob Stein reports.
5: The Trump administration denounced lockdowns and other restrictive pandemic countermeasures and has been espousing leaving more medical decisions up to individual choice, health freedom, to question vaccines and promote unproven remedies.
6: They have spent so much time talking about not having the government impose on people's individual decisions and individual movement, and argued that individual freedom trumps public health guidance.
5: Dr. Ashish Jha is a senior fellow at Harvard who served as President Biden's COVID-19 response coordinator.
6: And yet, in response to the hantavirus and Ebola, this administration has chosen to impose very draconian and extreme public health measures.
5: Passengers aboard the cruise ship hit by the hantavirus were told their confinement inside a Nebraska quarantine unit was voluntary. But the administration then took the rare step of imposing mandatory federal quarantine orders on two passengers who wanted to leave to quarantine at home.
7: That's heavy-handed and really quite unnecessary.
5: James Hodge is a public health law professor at Arizona State University. He says hantavirus doesn't spread very easily, so the passengers could safely quarantine at home.
7: What we did experience post-COVID, rejecting authoritarian or strict or very heavy-handed public health interventions, have been somewhat abandoned by this administration, at least in response to hantavirus.
5: Next, the federal government declared that none of the passengers in Omaha could leave unless a guard was posted outside their homes 24/7.
7: They're taking a lot of steps that many would view as very authoritarian, very over the top.
5: The Ebola crisis in Africa triggered two more controversial reactions, banning any travelers from the countries where Ebola is spreading from the U.S., and, even more surprising, barring U.S. citizens helping fight Ebola from coming home to get treated if they become ill. Jennifer Nuzzo runs the Pandemic Center at Brown University.
8: It's completely stunning to me that we would not allow Americans to return to the United States. We have specialized taxpayer-built units that exist solely to provide life-saving care to people who may be exposed to deadly diseases while they are doing important public health work.
5: In some ways, the tactics mirror the administration's aggressive immigration crackdown, according to Lawrence Gostin, a public health law professor at Georgetown.
9: We're seeing a real overkill that's trampling the civil liberties of American citizens.
5: That could easily backfire, Gostin says, by discouraging other countries from reporting outbreaks, undermining public trust, and driving exposed and infected people underground.
9: The administration is trying to look tough, and that's just no way to deal with an infectious disease that really doesn't know borders. We need to use science and public health rather than, you know, political theatrics and overkill.
5: In an email to NPR, Department of Health and Human Services spokesman Andrew Nixon said the administration was mounting an aggressive response, but said the restrictions were targeted and aimed at protecting the health and safety of the American people. Dr. Robert Redfield ran the CDC during the first Trump administration. He's now a visiting fellow at the Heritage Foundation. He thinks the Americans who catch Ebola in Africa should be evacuated to the U.S. for treatment. But Redfield says a general travel ban from the region and the restrictions on the hantavirus passengers are reasonable.
10: I do have a lot of confidence in the public health people that make these decisions. They don't make it lightly when they take away someone's freedom of movement due to quarantine.
5: But critics worry the administration could deploy aggressive tactics like these on a much larger scale if an outbreak of hantavirus, Ebola, or some other pathogen actually erupts in the U.S. Rob Stein, NPR News.
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6: Good morning, I'm Leila Faldin. New Zealand takes its biosecurity laws very seriously. Food, animals, and plants have to be declared when you enter the country, and no one is above the law, even if they're 30,000 feet above the ground. Three pilots were recently fined $400 after a detector dog named Sophie sniffed out their contraband. A vegetable salad, a chicken sandwich, and a banana. Justice may be blind, but it has a very strong nose. It's Morning Edition.
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6: I'm Leila Faldin.
9: And I'm A. Martinez. One of college football's top quarterbacks is entangled in a gambling scandal. Brendan Sorsby, the incoming quarterback for the Texas Tech Red Raiders, has admitted to placing thousands of bets over 4 years as a college athlete. The NCAA ruled him permanently ineligible to play, but Sorsby sued, and this week a Texas judge granted him an injunction against the NCAA's decision. To explain what's going on, we reached out to Shahan Jayaraja, college football writer for CBS Sports. So, Shahan, what argument did Sorsby make in court?
10: So Brendan Sorsby and his attorneys ultimately made the case that he had a clinically diagnosed gambling addiction. And his lawyers argued that he was receiving specific treatment related to that, and that that should be considered a mitigating factor when it comes to the gambling that he did while a student athlete.
9: Okay. Now, on Monday, a judge in Lubbock, Texas, by the way, ruled that Sorsby would get a 2-game suspension in September. So effectively, he's going to be eligible to play for the Texas Tech Red Raiders. How has that decision been received by the college sports world?
10: Yeah, it's been considered an outrage in the college sports world. Actually, multiple programs, Georgia and Nebraska specifically, have said that they no longer will schedule Texas Tech, not just in football, but in any sports at this point. Multiple stakeholders have even gone on the record to say that schools on their schedule should consider not playing games against them this fall, though I do think that's unlikely.
9: What about the NCAA? What is it saying?
10: So the NCAA certainly is very against this ruling. They put out a very public statement, and they've appealed as well to the Seventh Court of Appeals in the state of Texas. But at this point, there's not a whole lot that they can do. Now, I will say as well, we are in the midst of lots of college football stakeholders appealing to Congress to act, to try to pass not just legislation related to this issue, but comprehensive college football reform legislation. And those calls have only grown louder as this case has gone through the system.
9: You know, I saw a headline, Seattle Times, a stunning ruling shows just how far college sports has spiraled. I mean, Shahan, is it fair to lump this ruling with the feeling that many people have that college sports is just out of control? There's all these name, image, and likeness deals where athletes, in many cases teenagers, can just move around to the highest bidder and play for any school they want, and conferences realigning to make the most money possible. Is it fair to lump one thing with the other?
10: The reality is we are in a Wild West era of college athletics where essentially the rules are being constructed as we go. And, you know, 5 years ago, there was the law passed and the decision made to institute name, image, and likeness, which meant that athletes were allowed to profit off their likeness. In 2025, we had the NCAA lawsuit that was ultimately settled that allowed schools to directly revenue share with their athletes. Among all this, again, we've had loosening restrictions on gambling, both nationally and at the NCAA level. So this is very much part of a broader story of college athletics, where so many of the restrictions that have defined college athletics in the past century are going away. And ultimately, I mean, the only way that you can almost compare it is a plane is being constructed as we fly through the air. And and at this moment, there isn't necessarily a clear answer to what that's going to look like.
9: That's Shahan Jayaraja with CBS Sports. Shahan, thank you very much.
10: Thank you so much for having me.
9: This is Morning Edition from NPR News. I'm Amy Martinez.
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0: The screwworm outbreak is affecting more than just cattle.
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0: From Marketplace in New York, I'm Kimberly Adams. Both Mexico and the U.S. have now had cases of cattle infected with New World screwworm, a little fly that will eat the flesh of a live animal if left untreated. The government declared the screwworm eradicated in the U.S. back in the 1960s. So when cases started spreading in Mexico in late 2024, the U.S. restricted the import of live animals. Now, Mexico is responding in kind. Marketplace's Caitlin Tan reports.
2: The Santa Teresa livestock port on the Mexico-U.S. border used to be bustling with a couple thousand animals crossing a day. But now?
3: Oh boy, noticeably different. Very quiet. Very quiet.
2: David Anderson was there recently. He's an economist at Texas A&M. He says it got a lot quieter when the U.S. banned cattle coming in from Mexico. But up until this week, horses were still moving from the U.S. into Mexico, primarily for slaughter.
3: We export horses to Mexico to the tune of over 500 head a week this year.
2: And that has abruptly stopped.
4: We've had reports that there are horses sitting in the Texas stockyards at the Mexico border.
2: Emily Stearns is with the nonprofit American Horse Council. She says there's also thousands of riding horses traveling between both countries.
4: Those are horses for racing, for ranch work, sales horses, camp horses, all kinds of stuff.
2: Also, horses used for jumping events. There was a youth championship in Michigan last year, and she says the spread of screwworm impacted who could compete.
4: The Mexican team couldn't come. The kids couldn't come.
2: And now no horses will be crossing the border in either direction. I'm Caitlin Tan for Marketplace.
0: Let's do the numbers. The FTSE in London is up 0.9%. Dow, S&P, and NASDAQ futures are up in the 7 to 1 2/10% range, with the Dow future up 361 points. The 10-year Treasury yield is down at 4.53%. The U.S. and Iran continued exchanging strikes today, sparking an initial surge in oil prices that has since abated a bit. Brent crude is now trading at just over $92 a barrel.
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0: We've been talking all week about the headwinds facing rural health care. And one of the reasons we traveled to Alabama was because it's been almost a year since President Trump signed the big GOP tax and spending law, which many experts predicted would put additional strain on an already thinly stretched rural health care infrastructure.
5: What you've got to get for these Yankees is some fried green tomatoes.
6: Okay.
0: We met Dr. Marcia Rawlerson on her lunch break one Wednesday afternoon at David's Catfish House. She's a pediatrician who's been working here in Brewton, Alabama, about an hour and a half northeast of Mobile, since 1980. Over the decades, Rawlerson has seen firsthand how rising costs and changing policy shape individual healthcare choices. She keeps a list of cases where she says patients' lack of access to or ability to afford care cut their lives short.
5: 47-year-old died with congestive heart failure related to chronic kidney disease and type 2 diabetes. He was 47.
7: Those are a lot of long-term neglected chronic diseases.
5: Plus, he's part of our workforce, right? He's 47. He's part of our future. He's a father, maybe even a grandfather. And now he's 47 and he's not with us anymore. And it's a loss not only to his family, his children, but to the community.
0: According to the health policy nonprofit KFF, changes from the One Big Beautiful Bill Act will lead to an almost $140 billion hit to rural Medicaid funding over the next 10 years. Layer that on top of the expiration of COVID-era subsidies for Affordable Care Act coverage, and you end up with lots more uninsured or underinsured people. Rollerson says the private market won't be much of a safety net for the people in her community.
5: So if you get insurance from your company you work for, you may have a $1,000 deductible for each family member. So people just don't get care.
0: But if they show up sick in the ER, hospitals still have an obligation to treat them. That translates into more than $690 million in uncompensated care in the state every year, according to the Alabama Hospital Association. The One Big Beautiful Bill Act does include a $50 billion fund specifically for rural health care.
6: I think that it's a great idea and that health care transformation is certainly what is needed.
0: Liz Walker is Executive Director for Telemedicine and Rural Initiatives at the University of South Alabama Health System in Mobile. The state is slated to get $200 million from the Rural Health Transformation Program, but it won't go towards plugging the funding holes for hospital operations.
6: It is incredibly difficult, and it's difficult to transform all the complex operations that go into providing care.
0: Nevertheless, Walker and her team did submit ideas for how to use this money and are waiting to hear back. Meanwhile, they're coming up with other solutions.
6: Partnerships are going to be really important moving forward because these small independent hospitals, they really don't have the leverage that larger organizations have. And so any way that we can partner to create that leverage for them is going to make them more sustainable.
0: You can find more of our coverage about rural healthcare at marketplace.org and on our social media feeds, where we have a video up now taking you inside that shuttered hospital we talked about earlier in the week and the efforts to get it reopened. You can find that on our Instagram at marketplaceapm. In New York, I'm Kimberly Adams with the Marketplace Morning Report. 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

0: Good morning. Never mind the ceasefire. The U.S. attacked Iran, and President Trump said it's because Iran is taking too long to negotiate. The Secretary of Defense talked of negotiating with bombs. It's Morning Edition from NPR News. What makes lawmakers reluctant to approve a surveillance law? I'm Leila Fadel.
1: And I'm Steve Inskeep. The rule authorized spying overseas. Congress was close to renewing it until the president chose an inexperienced intelligence chief. Also, SpaceX plans for an IPO. And the World Cup starts today. We meet the captain for Team USA. And we teach you how to talk about soccer. Terms like nutmeg and parking the bus. The founding fathers could hardly have imagined such language. They took on writing a Declaration of Independence on this day, June 11th in 1776. Pursue happiness. The news is next.
2: Live from NPR News in Washington, I'm Corva Coleman. The U.S. has carried out airstrikes against Iran for a second night in a row. Iran says it has responded by firing on U.S. military sites in Kuwait, Bahrain, and Jordan. The Pentagon says the U.S. operation started early today in the Strait of Hormuz. 4 hours later, the Pentagon said the attacks were over. President Trump has complained that Iran is taking too long to negotiate a deal. He also said yesterday more attacks were coming if Iran did not reach an agreement. 3 Indian sailors have died after U.S. forces fired on the vessel they were aboard in the Gulf of Oman. India says this is the third vessel crewed by Indian sailors that the U.S. has targeted in recent days. NPR's Dia Hadid has more.
3: In the most serious incident, U.S. Central Command said it had disabled an oil tanker in the Gulf of Oman. The Palau flag set abello. It said the vessel was attempting to transport oil from Iran in violation of an American blockade. It was unclear if U.S. forces made any attempt to rescue the distressed sailors or seek help for them. The Indian Foreign Ministry said in a statement that Omani rescue crews saved 21 sailors from the vessel. Another 3 sailors died. The Indian Foreign Ministry also summoned the American diplomat Jason Meeks to lodge a protest over the targeting of the ship. Millions of Indian nationals work in the Gulf, while thousands work as commercial sailors in the Gulf area. At least 12 Indian nationals have died or gone missing in the latest Mideast war. Dia Hadid, NPR News.
2: Analysts are reviewing yesterday's report on consumer inflation. Consumer prices were up in May a little more than 4% compared to a year ago. NPR Scott Horsley says it's mostly due to fuel costs.
4: Gas prices have risen sharply in the months since the U.S. and Israel launched their war with Iran. AAA says the average price of gas today is about $4.13 a gallon. That's up about $1.15 since the war began. And energy prices were the biggest driver of inflation in both April and May.
2: NPR's Scott Horsley reporting. We're just hours away from the opening of the World Cup. NPR's Ada Peralta reports the world's biggest sporting event kicks off in Mexico City amid tension and celebration.
5: In Mexico, football is a religion, so the city is plastered with billboards featuring the country's soccer stars, and it feels like everyone is wearing soccer jerseys, including the baby Jesus at the Metropolitan Cathedral. But the city is also tense because one of the country's teachers' unions has set up a protest camp just outside the main fan zone. They, along with other protest groups, have warned they may try to march toward the legendary Estadio Azteca, where the opening match will take place. In the month-long tournament, Mexico and Canada will host 26 matches. Beginning tomorrow, the U.S. will host 78 games. Mexico will face off with South Africa for the opening match. Ada Peralta, NPR News, Mexico City.
2: This is NPR. The National Park Service has reviewed the arch President Trump wants to build near the Lincoln Memorial in Washington, D.C. The assessment says workers could construct the arch, working 20 hours a day over 3 years. It would be 250 feet tall. Critics say the arch is a vanity project for Trump, and it's too close to the entrance to Arlington National Cemetery. The co-founder of Microsoft, Bill Gates, testified behind closed doors with the House Oversight Committee yesterday. Lawmakers questioned him about late sex offender Jeffrey Epstein. In prepared remarks, Gates said he never witnessed or knew about any of Epstein's crimes. The artificial intelligence company OpenAI says accounts linked to China use the company's chatbot, ChatGPT, to fan online criticism of data centers in the U.S. NPR's Shannon Bond has more.
6: OpenAI says the accounts were likely run by a private Chinese tech company working for provincial government clients in China. Posing as Americans on social media, they posted AI-generated comments and images highlighting electricity costs associated with data centers. OpenAI's lead investigator, Ben Nimmo, says the campaign followed a familiar playbook.
7: This looks like a classic example of a foreign influence operation jumping onto the bandwagon of a genuine and pre-existing domestic debate and trying to manipulate it by using fake accounts posing as Americans.
6: OpenAI says the social media posts didn't get much traction, and it has banned the accounts from using ChatGPT. Shannon Bond, NPR News.
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0: 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I'm Steve Inskeep.
1: And I'm Leila Fadel. Good morning. The U.S. unleashed another round of airstrikes against Iran Wednesday night.
0: President Trump said Iran was taking, quote, too long to negotiate. Iran has responded with its own fire that it says was directed at U.S. military bases. In a moment, we will talk with a general who once commanded U.S. forces in the region. We begin with the facts on the ground.
1: NPR's Greg Myrie is in Tel Aviv and joins me now. Good morning, Greg.
2: Hi, Leila.
1: Okay, so the ceasefire broken. It's the second straight night of U.S. attacks. What do we know?
2: Yeah, the U.S. targeted several sites along Iran's coast. These were military facilities in and around the Strait of Hormuz. These are the places where Iran fires missiles and drones at ships in the Gulf and neighboring Arab countries. U.S. Central Command said the U.S. operation began a little after midnight here in the region, and it lasted for nearly 4 hours. Now, toward the end of that, President Trump spoke with Fox News, said the U.S. had fired 49 Tomahawk missiles. There were also jet fighter planes involved. And he said this was taking place was because, as we just noted, Iran was taking too long to negotiate.
1: Okay, so at this point, is it headed for a resumption of a full-scale war?
2: Yeah, I'd hate to make a sort of definitive call on that right now, but this began a couple weeks ago with regular shooting incidents, and now we're seeing a significant fire in both directions. Just to recap the president this week, on Monday, he told Iran and Israel to stop trading missile fire. He said he was close to a deal with Iran to end the war. Then an Iranian drone took down a U.S. Apache helicopter. Now we've had two consecutive nights of the U.S. and Iran trading fire, and Trump is saying more will be coming tonight if Iran doesn't reach a deal. So we're definitely moving up the escalation ladder.
1: Now, Iran has responded both nights with its own attacks. What are we learning about those strikes?
2: Yeah, Iran's Revolutionary Guard Corps said it fired on 18 U.S. sites in the region. It specifically named U.S. military bases in Kuwait and Bahrain and Jordan. So far, no reports of damage or casualties. And these three countries all have a sizable U.S. military presence, and we've seen Iran target them repeatedly.
1: President Trump also said the U.S. was helping oil tankers slip past the Iranian blockade in the Strait of Hormuz. How significant is that?
2: Yeah, Trump described this as a secret mission that began last month and has helped more than 200 ships go through the strait.
3: Do you know we've been taking out millions of barrels of oil? Nobody knows it. You know who doesn't know about it? Iran until right now.
2: Well, that's probably not accurate. You know, this was not all that secret. Ship monitoring groups have been tracking oil tankers. There have been multiple media reports. And even by Trump's own account here, we're talking fewer than 10 ships a day. And remember, before the war, 100 ships or more a day were going through the strait.
1: Now, the U.S. has its own naval blockade. What's happening there?
2: Yeah, Central Command said the U.S. fired and disabled a tanker near the Strait of Hormuz as it was attempting to transport oil from Iran. Second day in a row this has happened. But here's the broader point. The U.S. is trying to get oil tankers from friendly Arab countries out of the Gulf and block ships going to and from Iran. If you add up the numbers, they seem to be in the U.S. favor. But overall, we're still talking about a relatively small number compared to the pre-war shipping traffic.
1: NPR's Greg Myrie in Tel Aviv. Thank you, Greg.
2: Sure thing, Leila.
0: General Joseph Votel is on the line. Before his retirement, he led the U.S. Central Command, which covers the region, including Iran, and he is now at the Washington-based Middle East Institute. General, good morning. Welcome back.
4: Good morning, Steve. Good to be with you.
0: Are we simply back at war?
4: I don't think we've returned to full-scale operations, but I think the actions over the last 72 hours show that the conflict is actually becoming a little more unstable, where exchanges are more routine and thus more dangerous. So the ceasefire is no longer kind of the stabilizing mechanism that it was earlier in the conflict, and it's not really a break on escalation. And of course, direct U.S. and Iranian strikes are now becoming normalized, which lowers the threshold and and gives the opportunity for greater escalation.
0: Some of the earlier U.S. strikes would seem to fit a pattern that's normal in a ceasefire. The U.S. feels Iran does something, so they strike back in what they say is a proportional way. That's kind of normal. But in the last 24 hours, this seems to have escalated in a different way, General, because we have the president saying we are striking them because we don't like how they're negotiating. They're taking too much time. We have Secretary Hegseth talking about negotiating with bombs. If you were still at Central Command and you heard that your civilian bosses wanted to, quote, negotiate with bombs, what advice would you give them?
4: Well, certainly there are still a lot of targets left in Iran that we could go after. But, you know, clearly, I think what we would want to focus on is on Iran's ability to interact and interdict activities in the Straits of Hormuz. So certainly we'd go after coastal missile defense sites. We'd go after command and control locations. We'd go after ground control stations. We'd go after the Iranian Republican Guard Navy capabilities in terms of their fast boats they can use for mining, and really try to disrupt that. And I think in order to you know, send a broader message, if this is the approach we're taking, to the regime, I think you actually have to go deeper. I think one of the things we've seen in the last 24 hours is that these Tomahawk strikes, some of these were impacting relatively close to Tehran, which again is really focused on sending a very, very clear message. So there's a lot of things we can do, but my concern would be mostly on their ability to, you know, create an unsafe environment in the Straits of Hormuz.
0: No, well, let's talk about that. Iran says it has responded by firing at U.S. military bases. Does it strike you that Iran still has tremendous capability that it could deploy?
4: No, I'm not particularly struck by that. I mean, I think we certainly have done a lot of damage to the things that we know and we could see. But certainly Iran has had years and decades to prepare for this, so has a lot of that stuff protected. So the ability of them to roll that out. What I am kind of continued to be surprised by is by Iran's efforts to horizontally escalate this. A feature of all this is that U.S. bases and the partners across the region are really all remain under the threat envelope, and Iran is trying to demonstrate that there are real costs for them if they continue their support to the United States.
0: When you say horizontally escalate, I want to define that. You're saying in terms of the map, Iran is willing to spread this out, pain to their neighbors.
4: That's
0: and
4: right.
0: That has surprised you as
4: That's
0: how
4: right.
0: far they're willing
4: Bahrain,
0: to go.
4: Bahrain, Jordan, Kuwait, yes, absolutely.
0: Do you have to, if you're the United States, think seriously about the concerns of those allies and not getting them in too much trouble as you escalate?
4: Well, of course, we have to always take into consideration the risk to our partners. They base us, they support us, they do all kinds of things for us. So that has to be a consideration. That said, we're kind of where we are right now, so we're going to have to work closely with our partners as we do this. I think the fortunate thing is that our defenses have been pretty effective so far. Our defenses and their defenses, our Gulf partner defenses, have been pretty effective in defending against these drone and missile threats.
0: Just one other thing, we've got about 10 seconds left. If you're going to negotiate with bombs, does it seem that the United States will also have to escalate considerably to get to the point where the Iranian leaders would care?
4: I think that's right. I mean, we will have to demonstrate pain to the leadership. They have to absorb what's going on.
0: General Votel, thanks so much.
4: Great. Good to be with Steve.
0: Retired General Joseph Votel, former head of U.S. Central Command.
1: The trial of the man accused of setting the fire that ultimately became the Palisades fire is underway in Los Angeles. Steve Futterman, who was in the courtroom, reports that two very different views were presented by the prosecution and defense during opening statements on Wednesday.
5: The prosecution case is straightforward. Government attorneys say 29-year-old Jonathan Rinderknecht was lonely, agitated, angry at the world. He was also a bit obsessed with fire, repeatedly listening to this French rap song. J'ai pas dormi, j'ai qu'une barre, j'ai l'impression que je suis nulle part, je me sens pas comme la plupart. The performer sings about general despair. This is the Jonathan Rinderknecht that prosecutors said in opening statements intentionally set a fire minutes into the new year on January 1st, 2025. That fire would eventually smolder underground and a week later resurface as the deadly Palisades fire. The prosecution told jurors Rinderknecht was the only one in the area where the fire started. On the other side, the defense, in its opening statement, agreed that Rinderknecht was in the area when the fire began, but it had a much different explanation about why he was there. Defense attorney Steve Haney said his client wanted to see New Year's Eve fireworks, and that was also the defense's explanation for the cause of the fire, errant fireworks. When the first key witness, Bureau of Alcohol, Tobacco, Firearms, and Explosives Special Agent Michael Montevadani took the stand, he read from exchanges just days before the fire between Rinderknecht and ChatGPT. Rinderknecht was upset with his parents and with a woman he had a previous relationship with. In one exchange, he says, "Why am I angry all the time? There is like this pressure on me to do something." Defense attorney Haney says the prosecution is trying to make his client look awful to the jury.
6: I don't believe the evidence will show that he was obsessed with fire and that this was some type of act of rebellion. I just don't think that the government's going to be able to establish that at trial. They'll try hard to make Jonathan look as negative as they possibly can because they don't have any evidence of arson.
5: The biggest battle in this trial, however, is likely to be over the cause of the fire. The prosecution continues to say it was arson. The defense continues to say it was fireworks. Testimony continues today. If found guilty, Rinderknecht faces up to 45 years in prison. For NPR News, I'm Steve Futterman in Los Angeles.
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13: 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I'm Leila Fadel.
14: And I'm Steve Inskeep. The United States opens its run in the World Cup with a game tomorrow in Los Angeles. And the man wearing the captain's armband is Tim Ream, a defender who's coming to the end of a long career. NPR's Becky Sullivan has his story.
15: Tim Ream isn't afraid of microphones or reporters or TV cameras. No matter the prompt, he's always ready with an articulate and thoughtful response. So the other day, it was a bit out of the ordinary for him to be speechless.
16: I am not sure what to say.
15: U.S. Men's National Team head coach Mauricio Pochettino had just announced that Ream would be the team captain in this World Cup.
16: This is more than a dream, you know, come true.
15: Ream is the grizzled veteran of this U.S. national team. These days, his blonde hair is always pulled back into a man bun. At 38, he's nearly 7 years older than the next oldest guy on the team. That gives him a level of experience and maturity, his coach says, that made him an obvious choice for captain.
17: He's amazing, no? He's so lucky that to have a player like him with his personality and his character involved and helping the young players and the player also that have less experience.
15: Ream grew up in St. Louis, surrounded by a family who played. He's old enough to remember the 1994 World Cup, the last time the U.S. hosted the tournament, as he recalled on a U.S. soccer podcast last year.
16: It was always, you know, at 7, 8, 9, it'd be great, and you're in the backyard and you're playing what we called at the time was World Cup, and you're crossing a ball in from a corner, and it's like the last kick of the game, and you're in your backyard and trying to finish the playoff.
15: In 2010, he was drafted by the New York Red Bulls, and soon enough, he was making his presence as a defender known, as heard here on ESPN.
18: Donovan's got an empty net. Can he get it there? Donovan! Cleared by Ream. He didn't put enough pace on it. Tim Ream made a huge play.
15: Before long, England came calling. He played for Bolton, then Fulham, London's oldest professional soccer club. Meanwhile, for the U.S. national team, Ream had his first call-up in 2010, but he got passed over for the 2014 World Cup team. Then the U.S. failed to qualify for the tournament in 2018. Still, Ream never lost sight of that dream.
19: Tim is an amazing American story of perseverance.
15: Greg Berhalter was coach of the national team at the time. It was his job to evaluate all of the American talent. Ream was playing so well, he said last week, that it forced his hand.
19: You know, the type of games he was playing were very physical games. You know, they had big strikers, and it was somewhat difficult. But as his team got promoted and moved to the Premier League, you started to see the best of Tim Ream. You know, he put himself in a position where we couldn't leave him off the team.
15: At the 22 World Cup in Qatar, Ream started all four U.S. games. He was 35 then, a dad of three. Already, the steady veteran presence anchoring what was then a very young U.S. team. Now, 4 years later, all of them have grown together.
16: It's like watching my kids. Like, you watch them and you speak to them and you're kind of having the same conversations that you're having with your 11 and your 9-year-old and your 6-year-old. But then at the same time, it's like they're a little bit more grown up, but then they start to really grow up. And it teaches you how to just be, right? And be the person that they need.
15: U.S. goalkeeper Chris Brady is 22 years old. He was only 6 when Ream turned pro. He says he could tell from his very first call-up that Ream was a leader.
16: Off the field, I think it's clear, like, he's the guy people look up to. Like, he's the guy who's been there, done that. And he's the guy with all the experience.
15: Ream has since moved back to the States. He now plays for Charlotte FC, where he was recently asked, has he thought much about this possibly being his last season of professional soccer?
16: We'll see what happens after. I'm solely focused on the here and now, the World Cup, and then finishing the year out, and then we see what happens.
15: When Pochettino named Ream captain, he was clear to say this wasn't a guarantee that Ream would start for the U.S. or even that he'd play. But it is almost certain that Ream will see the field tomorrow when the U.S. takes on Paraguay in their World Cup opener. Becky Sullivan, NPR News, Los Angeles.
13: After hearing about the Team USA soccer captain, some of us might fall into the same trap as the original Ted Lasso character. Jason Sudeikis played an American football coach who takes a job with an English soccer team. Here he is in a 2013 NBC commercial.
2: They're going to play hard for all four quarters, okay?
3: Two halves.
2: What's that?
3: Two halves.
2: Okay, halves.
14: If you're going to a watch party and don't want to sound like that, we have a guide to the lingo. And we'll start with an easy one. Is it soccer or football?
4: When football or soccer was in its infancy and was played in English private schools, and to differentiate it from rugby football, they'd call it soccer.
13: Tom Lutz is a sports editor for The Guardian, US.
4: So actually, if you're saying soccer, some people may say you're being an idiot, but actually, you may be being more genuine than the average fan.
13: What about the dreaded offside rule? And note that I said offside, not offsides.
4: When the ball is played through to an attacker, you need to have at least two people between you and the goal. And that can be a defender and a goalkeeper, two defenders.
13: Now, you might be frustrated by players throwing themselves to the ground. Just don't call it flopping, which Lutz says is more

0: KCRW sponsors include Netflix, presenting Nobody Wants This. Emmy nominee Kristen Bell and Critics' Choice Award winner Adam Brody star in the beloved comedy series. Decider declares it's on track to be one of the best rom-coms in TV history. Emmy eligible.
1: It's Coach of All Time, Sir Alex Ferguson.
2: Fans squirming in their plastic stadium seats would make them squeak.
3: Another phrase you may hear is nutmeg.
1: Nutmeg is when you put the ball between a defender's legs. So you're running at them, you knock the ball between their legs and then run around the other side and carry on running. And it's kind of seen as being a nice little bit of skill. It's also seen as humiliating the opposing defender.
3: There's also parking the bus.
1: When you're trying not to concede a goal and you just put all your defenders in front of the goal, it's like parking a bus in front of the goal mouth.
2: The goal mouth. Anyway, go on.
3: Sounds like the perfect play for squeaky bum time. This is NPR News.
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17: Live from NPR News in Washington, I'm Dave Mattingly. Hours after President Trump said Iran was taking too long to negotiate an end to the war, Central Command says American forces hit Iranian military targets for a second night. The president tells Fox News the latest attacks included 49 Tomahawk missiles. Federal prosecutors are bringing charges against 8 people accused of threatening administrators and others at the University of Michigan. Beenish Ahmed with Michigan Public says the charges stem from alleged threats to convince the university to cut ties with Israel.
18: The indictment describes actions the defendants allegedly took against several unnamed victims, including littering shrouded and broken baby dolls across the lawn of one victim and spray painting expletives and throwing jars full of a noxious chemical into the home of another. 6 of the defendants are current or former University of Michigan students. The indictment says the goal was to get the university and other businesses to sever perceived ties to Israel. The defendants face charges of conspiracy to transmit a threat, destruction of property, and witness tampering. The indictment also includes encrypted messages and social media posts prosecutors say were used by defendants to plan and boast of these and other actions. For NPR News, I'm Beenish Ahmed in Detroit.
17: This is NPR News. Wall Street is coming off a day of sharp losses prompted by more attacks between the U.S. and Iran and the latest numbers on inflation in the U.S. economy. The Dow, the S&P, and the NASDAQ each lost more than 1.5% yesterday. The Labor Department reported consumer prices in May were up 4.2% compared to the same month a year earlier. That's the highest rate in 3 years. A large aluminum supplier to U.S. automakers says it plans to restart production at its plant in New York. That facility has been down for 9 months because of a pair of fires, as NPR's Camila Domonoske reports.
19: Novelis is the world's largest recycler of aluminum and the largest domestic supplier for U.S. auto plants. Last year, a crucial facility in New York caught fire twice. That put U.S. automakers in a tough spot, especially since President Trump has imposed tariffs on imported aluminum. Ford was particularly hard hit. The best-selling F-150 pickup has an aluminum body, and losing its key supplier cost Ford up to $2 billion. Tariffs on raw materials like aluminum are among multiple factors pushing up costs for automakers and, by extension, car buyers. Camila Domonoske, NPR News.
17: It was 25. 25-

Years ago today, Timothy McVeigh was executed at a federal prison in Indiana for bombing the Murrah Federal Building in Oklahoma City. It left 168 dead. I'm Dave Mattingly in Washington.

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1: 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I'm Steve Inskeep.
2: And I'm Leila Fadel. Good morning. One of the U.S.'s key spy tools is scheduled to expire tomorrow. It seemed like there was a deal last week for Congress to extend it for 3 years. Then President Trump nominated a housing agency director and self-described Twitter philanthropist to serve as acting director of national intelligence. Bill Pulte's appointment blew up the possible deal. NPR congressional reporter Eric McDaniel has been following all this, and he joins me now. Good morning, Eric.
3: Howdy.
2: So why did Bill Pulte's appointment have such a big impact on these spy power negotiations?
3: Look, a bipartisan group of lawmakers have always been concerned about this spy tool. It's called Section 702 of the Foreign Intelligence Surveillance Act and how it has been used to peruse Americans' electronic communications, all without a court warrant. And then came Pulte. President Trump named Bill Pulte, who's used his current post at the Federal Housing Finance Agency to undermine people the president sees as his enemies. That includes then Fed Chair Jerome Powell and Democratic Senator Adam Schiff of California. The idea that this man with no national security experience and a reputation as a partisan attack dog would run the entire U.S. surveillance apparatus has been a little too spicy for lawmakers, particularly Democrats. They're saying they're not on board, but even Republican Senate Majority Leader John Thune has expressed concerns, and the top Intel Committee Republican Tom Cotton refused to defend Pulte when asked by reporters about his qualifications.
2: Yeah, I mean, no Intel experience, no national security experience. What is Pulte's background?
3: He's the scion of a home-building fortune built by his grandfather. He also founded a private equity fund in his 20s, but he really rose to fame as what he calls the inventor of Twitter philanthropy. It was his bio on that platform for a while. And on the site, he built a 3 million follower account by offering money to people struggling to afford things like dinner or healthcare or dental work. In 2021, he said in an interview that he didn't like to talk about politics, that he'd never run for office. Behind the scenes, though, he and his wife had begun to give huge dollar amounts to help Republicans in elections. In the 2024 cycle alone, they gave about $1 million to GOP causes. And then after Trump won, Pulte was named the head of this federal housing finance agency. And now the president has big hopes for him as acting director of national intelligence.
2: What are those hopes?
3: Well, the office of the DNI, of the Director of National Intelligence, is supposed to help ensure the president gets objective, clear assessments of intelligence. This is to avoid failures that happened ahead of 9/11 and the Iraq War. But instead, Trump says he wants Pulte to start declassifying documents tied to the 2020 elections and continue to downsize staff at the agency. The president said in the Oval yesterday that despite congressional backlash, he's still backing Pulte to serve for now. And Leila, both the House and Senate are expected to try again on FISA renewal. Those votes are expected to fail unless something changes.
2: Okay, so if Trump sticks with Pulte and the FISA tool expires Friday, what happens?
3: Well, the intelligence collection can actually still continue. This is under a grandfathered authorization in the law that will apply for many months from now, unless they renew it before then. But if the president doesn't back down or companies who provide the electronic communications to the government start refusing to cooperate with intelligence agencies, this could really become a problem. The government says FISA 702 is responsible for 60%+ of what goes into the president's daily brief.
2: That's NPR congressional reporter Eric McDaniel. Thank you, Eric.
3: Thank you.
1: Elon Musk's company SpaceX is getting ready to launch its IPO. The company is hoping to raise $75 billion, selling shares to the public. And if that works, it would make SpaceX, which hopes to send rockets to Mars, one of the biggest listed companies down here on Earth. NPR tech correspondent John Ruich is following this. John, good morning.
4: Good morning.
1: Okay, so what do you do with $75 billion?
4: Yeah, it's a lot of money. It would actually be a record. It's more than twice the size of the current record holder for an IPO, actually. And the number could be bigger. The company said it's expecting to sell about 556 million shares at $135 a piece. But that could change. And later today, we're going to know what the actual final price is. But it's a ton of money. And the main thing SpaceX wants to do with the money, in a word, is grow. Its IPO plan says the company wants to grow and develop its rocket business. They plan to grow Starlink, that constellation of communication satellites that they have.
1: Yeah.
4: And they're making a huge pivot into artificial intelligence. Earlier this year, SpaceX bought another Elon Musk company, xAI. The IPO prospectus says SpaceX plans to grow its AI computing infrastructure on Earth, deploy orbital AI data centers, and even develop and manufacture AI chips. So there is no shortage of ambition here.
1: In a company that is very closely identified with a single individual. So what is Elon Musk's role going to be?
4: He'll be front and center. He's the CEO and the chairman of the board. You know, the amount of shares that they're offering in this IPO is relatively small. It's only about 4% of SpaceX's shares. Musk owns a lot of them himself. And so after the IPO, he's going to have control of the board of directors. He's going to have more than 80% of the voting power of shareholders. And that means he calls the shots. Here's Michael Ewens, a professor of finance at the Columbia University Business School.
5: Whoever's buying into SpaceX knows they're basically investing in Elon Musk, his decision-making and where he wants to put resources.
4: You know, Musk is a guy who does what he wants, and people tend to have strong opinions about that, good or bad. He made Tesla the most valuable car company on Earth, for instance. But when he decided to lead Doge, President Trump's controversial cost-cutting and government efficiency team, Tesla's profits took a beating.
1: What other risks are there for investors here?
4: Well, this IPO this week is just one of three giant AI-related IPOs that are in the pipeline. Anthropic, which makes Claude, and OpenAI, which makes ChatGPT, have both filed paperwork with the government to get the process started. And there's opportunity and risk in all this. These three companies have had massive investments from private funds and institutions. The valuations are through the roof. And those early investors stand to make a lot of money with these IPOs. But these companies are not yet profitable. AI is a very young and a very fast developing field. I asked venture capitalist Songyi Yoon about it, and she said it's hard to tell whose technology will turn out to be the most useful, the most scalable, and who may one day become profitable.
6: We still are very early in terms of the innovation and technology development. There's a long way to go, which means it will be a very bumpy road.
4: The entry of these three companies into the broader stock market could make some waves. You know, the market's already on edge about the level of investment in AI without obvious paths to profit.
1: Yeah.
4: The NASDAQ, for instance, is down about 7% in June, led by tech companies. And going forward, these companies are all going to have to report publicly on their financials. So investors are going to get to assess for themselves these business models, and they may or may not like what they see.
1: It just blows my mind every time that these companies do not actually make a profit, but I guess people are ready to pay for them.
4: Yeah, I hear that the demand for this IPO is strong. I mean, we'll get final pricing later this afternoon. That's what we expect. Trading on the NASDAQ starts tomorrow under the ticker SPCX. And then further ahead, analysts think Anthropic and OpenAI could list sometime this fall.
1: NPR's John Ruich, thanks so much.
4: You bet.

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10: Good morning, I'm Steve Inskeep. Here's what I missed going to bed early, but I just caught the highlights. The New York Knicks won Game 4 of the NBA Finals after trailing by 29 points. No team in finals history has ever won after falling so far behind, but the Knicks nailed one three-pointer after another, and the decisive shot was a three-pointer that missed. Knicks star Jalen Brunson took that shot. It bounced off the front of the rim, and then OG Anunoby tipped it in. It's Morning Edition.
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10: 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I'm Steve Inskeep.
12: And I'm Leila Faldel. For the first time in more than a decade, the number of people uprooted by conflicts around the world has fallen, and the number of refugees returning home is approaching record numbers, 14.7 million. That's according to a new report by the United Nations Refugee Agency. NPR's Michelle Kellerman takes a closer look.
13: The Office of the United Nations High Commissioner for Refugees, UNHCR, has been tracking the number of people forced to flee their homes for decades. Spokesman Chris Meltzer says this year the overall number of displaced people dropped from over 123 million to just under 118 million.
14: Since Syria and then Ukraine and then Sudan, every year a new record for the last 14, 15 years. And this is the first time that the number goes down a little. Sounds like good news, but it's unfortunately only half of the story.
13: Half the story, because the 14.7 million people who have returned to their homes in the past year face a mixed picture.
14: This time, many of them are people from Syria, for example, who are turning into a country that is destroyed, where the infrastructure is destroyed.
13: Or to Afghanistan, and not voluntarily, says David Miliband, who runs the International Rescue Committee, which aids refugees.
15: We're living in a world where refugees are being forced home from countries like Pakistan and Iran. They've been deported, effectively, Afghans, back to Afghanistan. And once they get there, there's very little for them. Four in five returnees to Afghanistan have to skip a meal a day.
13: The United Nations envoy on Afghanistan, Georgette Gagnon, told the UN Security Council this week that Afghanistan can't handle this sudden population increase, which could include 2.8 million more this year.
16: Afghans are returning to communities and an economy that cannot fully reintegrate them.
13: And to a country run by the Taliban, who have stripped women and girls of their rights. The Trump administration has halted almost all refugee arrivals to the U.S., including from Afghanistan. The first Trump administration also restricted refugee admissions, but funded aid groups that were helping people displaced by war, says Jeremy Kneindike, head of the advocacy group called Refugees International.
17: Because the logic then was they didn't want people coming here, but that meant they would need to support them in the countries that were hosting them. It's been a real change this time with the closure of USAID and the decimation of the Refugee Bureau at the State Department. Now it's sort of the worst of both worlds.
13: Kneindike says there used to be an implicit bargain that rich countries would support poor countries who are hosting refugees.
17: That bargain is now breaking, and it's being broken first and foremost by the cuts in U.S. assistance.
13: The State Department says it's pleased to see people returning to their home countries and says this should be the norm. In a statement to NPR, a spokesperson writes, "The era of mass and illegal migration is over. The era of remigration has begun." But David Miliband says the numbers tell a different story.
15: By any stretch. The numbers of refugees are about twice the level they were a decade ago. And that reflects the disordered world that we're living in.
13: With conflict still uprooting people and UN agencies underfunded. Michelle Kellerman, NPR News, the State Department.

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1: I'm Layla Faldin.
2: And I'm A. Martinez. This week, Nithya Raman, the progressive Los Angeles City Council member, edged out reality TV star Spencer Pratt in the L.A. mayoral race, challenging incumbent Karen Bass. A constant topic of accountability in this race remains, and that is who is responsible for the aftermath of the Palisades fires of 2025, and how will the city rebuild ahead of the 2028 Olympics set to take place in Los Angeles. CBS News correspondent Jonathan Vigliotti was on the ground during the worst of the fires.
3: I have responded to countless fires, and I have never responded to a fire when I entered town and already there was chaos.
2: In a new book titled Torched, Vigliotti details the early hours of the fire when residents found themselves evacuating their homes without a plan.
3: I remember looking around, taking stock, not seeing a single firefighter, a single first responder there on the scene.
2: We recently spoke about his book and the political fallout following those catastrophic first days.
3: In the aftermath, our elected officials, from Mayor Karen Bass to Governor Gavin Newsom, have struggled with delivering a clear message as to what went wrong.
2: Jonathan, the book focuses on Los Angeles, but you also reported on the fires in Maui and the effects of climate change around the U.S. Are politics and policy just too slow to adapt to what people need now when it comes to climate change?
3: Politics and policy are certainly too slow to adapt. And I also think politics and the optics of messing something up are also impacting our ability, our leaders' ability to confront accountability, to recognize where there were mistakes made, and to clearly articulate and outline how we can operate together in the future to prevent history from repeating itself. And what is very clear from the fire experts I speak with, even though we have a climate change issue, there are things that we could do through policy and through simple building materials that can help us weather the future storm. You know, in the aftermath, there has been this rush to rebuild. There's been this rapid push for permits to go through. Typically, after a disaster, it takes about 12 to 18 months to get permits approved. Here in Los Angeles, we're talking 3 months. We need to change policy so that when we rebuild, we're not rebuilding the same old way. We're building with resiliency.
2: Jonathan and I spoke before California's primary results came in, ending Spencer Pratt's mayoral run in Los Angeles. I asked Jonathan how much the politics of fire had to do with having two Republicans, Pratt and Steve Hilton, making bids in Democratic strongholds on the local and gubernatorial level.
3: I could best speak to Spencer Pratt. Spencer Pratt would not exist. He would not be a name on a ballot for people to check off had the fires not happened, but more importantly, had accountability taken place shortly thereafter. He lost his home. His parents lost their homes. I remember back then, he was one of those voices that crossed my path on social media that was asking really tough questions. He never got answers to those questions. And in the frustration of the lack of answers to those questions, and he chose to run for mayor.
2: For the longest time, wildfires, especially in California, have been seen as more of a rural issue than an urban issue. Because in watching what happened in Palisades, I almost feel like the Palisades fire became that monster that finally breached the walls of the fortress. Now, all of a sudden, homes in these urban areas are burning down. When it comes to that idea, do you think Palisades has changed the game in a way that I don't know if we can ever go back?
3: What you're describing is habitat change. How, where, and how we build impacts the environment around us. And more in California, where affordable housing, available housing is slim to none, we are seeing a spike in communities breaking ground in areas where wildfire comes and feeds every single season. It's what's known as the wildland-urban interface, the WUI. In the past 20 years, there's been a surge, about 160%, in building in these areas. 95% of fires are human caused. That's according to CAL FIRE. Most of them are unintentional. Some of them are arson. We're being outpaced currently by extreme weather fueled by climate change. We have fewer firehouses today than we had in the 1960s, and the population has nearly doubled since then. There needs to be a holistic approach to how and where we build and to how we provide safety.
2: And here's the other thing, too, is that it would be very difficult to rebuild after a fire like Palisades if there wasn't any attention being put on the area. But in 2028, the Olympics, the world is going to be in Los Angeles. How is that event impacting the way Los Angeles rebuilds? Because now there's a ticking clock on this.
3: Yeah, there is a ticking clock. The rebuild is tethered directly to the Olympic torch. The day after the Palisades fire sparked, on January 8th, Mayor Bass arrived back in Los Angeles and toured Pacific Palisades with Governor Newsom. The fire was still burning. Homes were still being lost. Businesses were still being destroyed. Lives were still being claimed. And yet they were there on the ground. Why were they there? According to my sourcing, to specifically address 2028 and the Olympics. Both of them knew that losing the Palisades would be damaging to their career, but to lose the Olympics would be game over. And at the time, that was something that was being discussed. Close advisors to the president were pushing him to move the Olympics elsewhere. The late Charlie Kirk was among those people that was very vocal about the need to possibly take the Olympics to another state. The governor and the mayor were very well aware of this. And what we're really seeing right now is rebuilding really according to the blueprints that we've been using all this time, and blueprints that quickly catched fire when the flames arrived.
2: Jonathan Vigliotti is a correspondent with CBS News. His new book is Torched: How a City Was Left to Burn and the Olympic Rush to Rebuild LA. Jonathan, thanks a lot.
3: Hey, thank you so much for having me.
0: Now, Vigliotti says neither the mayor nor the governor gave him an interview for this book. A spokesperson for Gavin Newsom told NPR the governor was on the ground within hours of the fire, coordinating the response, and called Vigliotti's criticisms, quote, total nonsense. A senior advisor for Bass claimed the book is, quote, full of falsehoods, and that the mayor is leading the effort to rebuild the neighborhood. It's Morning Edition from NPR News. I'm Steve Inskeep.
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0: What about Altadena? Hey, you're listening to 89.9 KCRW. Well, it's almost Friday. Oh, my God, the World Cup kicks off today. I think it's Mexico versus South Africa. Yay. Keep it here to get this, to stay up to date on all the headlines, what's happening around LA, and so much more. Plus, of course, DJ curated music every morning and night. That's what we do here at 89.9 KCRW Santa Monica, Los Angeles, KDRW Santa Barbara, KCRI Indio Palm Springs, KCRU Oxnard Ventura, and KCRY Mojave. 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We are so grateful. Oh, hey, KCRW.com to give. It's five.
1: Good morning. Inflation is higher than it's been in years, 4.2%, and wages are not keeping up. Is it possible for the Federal Reserve to get inflation under control? It's Morning Edition from NPR News. The first Trump administration saw lockdowns and other pandemic restrictions as oppressive. I'm Steve Inskeep.
2: And I'm Leila Fadel. The second Trump administration's response to Ebola and hantavirus is called draconian. Also, NPR's Ada Peralta is covering the World Cup from Mexico City, where people with grievances against the government are protesting in the streets. And when does it make sense to get an electric car? It's Thursday, June 11th. On this day in 2010, the first World Cup hosted in Africa began in South Africa. The news is next.
3: Live from NPR News in Washington, I'm Corva Coleman. The U.S. military says it has disabled three oil tankers in the Gulf of Oman this week. U.S. Central Command says the latest stop happened yesterday when a tanker crew with Iranian oil did not follow directions from U.S. forces and had violated the U.S. blockade on Iranian ports. The ceasefire between the U.S. and Iran is fragile. The U.S. says it fired on sites in Iran for the second night in a row. Iran says it fired on U.S. sites in Kuwait, Bahrain, and Qatar. Retired U.S. General Joseph Votel formerly led U.S. Central Command. He says the latest U.S. strikes included powerful missiles.
4: I think one of the things we've seen in the last 24 hours is that these Tomahawk strikes, some of these were impacting relatively close to Tehran, which again is really focused on sending a very, very clear message. So there's a lot of things we can do, but my concern would be mostly on their ability to, you know, create an unsafe environment in the Straits of Hormuz.
3: He spoke to NPR's Morning Edition. Economists say the war with Iran continues to push up consumer prices in the U.S. The Labor Department says prices were up 4.2% in May compared to the same time a year ago. NPR's Windsor Johnston says that's the highest inflation rate in 3 years.
5: Higher energy costs are already rippling through the economy. Economist Mark Zandi says they're pushing up the price of everything from gasoline to groceries and other consumer goods.
6: Any manufactured product, that will you'll start to feel it in higher prices in the not-too-distant future. I suspect if oil prices stay roughly where they are, you know, we're going to be suffering through higher inflation through this time next year.
5: Sandy estimates the average household has paid more than $500 in added energy costs since the conflict with Iran began 4 months ago. That alone is more than the roughly $350 many families received in tax relief this year. Windsor Johnston, NPR News.
3: A Minnesota man accused of killing a top Democratic state lawmaker and her husband is due in federal court this morning. He is expected to plead guilty. From Minnesota Public Radio, Matt Sepik reports the plea hearing comes 3 days before the anniversary of the attacks.
7: Investigators say Vance Belter killed former Minnesota House Speaker Melissa Hortman and her husband Mark at their suburban Minneapolis home at 3:30 a.m. last June 14th while disguised as a police officer. 90 minutes earlier, he allegedly shot and wounded State Senator John Hoffman, also a Democrat, and his wife Yvette, and tried to shoot their daughter Hope. Belter, who's 58, is expected to face life in prison with no possibility of parole after the Justice Department said it would not seek the death penalty. For NPR News, I'm Matt Sepik in Minneapolis.
3: And you're listening to NPR News from Washington. Authorities in Chicago say a burning cross was left in the city's iconic Grant Park on Tuesday afternoon. The fire was extinguished. There were no injuries. Chicago police have now released two photos of a person of interest in the case. Cross burnings in the U.S. are linked with racial violence and the Ku Klux Klan. Chicago has a large black community. For the first time in a decade and a half, the number of people displaced by war has dropped. NPR's Michelle Kelman reports that's according to the UN agency that tracks refugees.
8: There was a bit of good news in the report by the Office of the UN High Commissioner for Refugees. The number of people displaced by war went down from over 123 million to just under 118 million. Jeremy Kneindike, who runs the advocacy group called Refugees International, says these gains are tenuous.
9: And we still have the same fundamental problem that we've had for almost 20 years now, that the world has just gotten pretty bad at ending conflicts.
8: UNHCR says 14.7 million people returned to their homes in the past year, many under pressure to go back to Afghanistan. Many also returned to Syria, which is still emerging from a devastating civil war. Michelle Kellerman, NPR News, the State Department.
3: The mayor of a town in the southern Philippines is calling for airdrops of food. The region was hit by a 7.8 magnitude earthquake on Monday. Nearly 50 people were killed. Tens of thousands of others are now displaced. I'm Corva Coleman, NPR News in Washington.
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0: All right, darlings. Well, look, we have some clouds, right? But it's going to burn off. We're going to be in the mid-80s. We're going to drop down into the mid-60s. That usual yo-yo, okay? UV index is at 10, so you know what that means, right? A moderate air quality from central Mojave to Temecula, unhealthy for sensitive groups, Antelope to Victor Valley, and then unhealthy all the way around out in the San Bernardino Mountains, darling, so take good care. Downtown LA is 64, Long Beach 65, Lancaster 70. Right here in Santa Monica at 66 at 507. Drive safe. Stay with us.
1: It's Morning Edition from NPR News. I'm Steve Inskeep.
2: And I'm Leila Fadel. Good morning. President Trump had a surprising response to the highest level of inflation in more than 3 years.
15: Are you concerned, Mr. President, about the latest inflation number which came out this morning? Could that be a...
16: No, I love it. The numbers were great. You know what I really love? I love the inflation. You know why?
1: The president told the New York Post later on that when he said, I love the inflation, he meant that he loved that inflation wasn't higher and that it will improve once he ends the war he started. The Iran war has driven up energy prices, and consumer prices overall in May were up a little more than 4% over a year ago.
2: NPR's Scott Horsley has been crunching the numbers and joins me now. Good morning, Scott.
17: Good morning, Lila.
2: So how big a factor are gasoline prices in the broader inflation story?
17: Well, gas prices have risen sharply in the months since the U.S. and Israel launched their war with Iran. AAA says the average price of gas today is about $4.13 a gallon. That's up about $1.15 since the war began. And energy prices were the biggest driver of inflation in both April and May. Because of those high gas prices, a lot of people are having to cut corners elsewhere. Emily Inlow is a mother of two in Nicholasville, Kentucky. She says cost and driving distance have forced her to skip sending her 11-year-old son to summer camp this year.
18: It feels awful as a parent not being able to, like, give these experiences to my kids that I had growing up. And it just feels like I'm not doing great as a parent, but we got to do what we got to do.
17: And those five-year-old daughter is in daycare, and nationwide daycare prices are also about 3.5%.
2: Are people's paychecks keeping up with these rising prices?
17: No. Average wages are up 3.4% from a year ago, and that's not enough to cover the rising cost of living. Inlow works as an animal control officer. Her husband works at the Toyota plant in Kentucky. They're both working full-time, but Inlow says it feels like they're falling behind.
18: Even though I'm making the most I've ever made at any job, it's grocery prices, gas prices, rent and bills and such. It's just we're going over what we're bringing in every month.
17: And that's an unfortunate turnaround because for most of the last 3 years, wages were rising faster than prices. So workers were seeing a real improvement in their buying power. But, you know, with inflation heating up and wage gain shrinking, that's no longer the case.
2: You know, one of the Federal Reserve's main jobs is to keep prices stable. In other words, not have high inflation. And there's a new Fed chairman. What's he going to do?
17: Yeah, usually the Fed fights inflation by raising interest rates or keeping them high. Of course, President Trump has been demanding lower interest rates. So it's going to be a challenge for the new Fed chairman, Kevin Warsh, when he leads his first rate-setting meeting next week. The good news, if there is any, is that for the most part, the sky-high energy prices are not rippling through to the rest of the economy. With the exception of airfares, which are up because jet fuel is costing more, most prices outside of energy have risen only modestly. Nevertheless, I think interest rates are likely to remain elevated for some time to come.
2: So no big changes for people looking for mortgage prices to fall then?
17: No, mortgage rates briefly dipped below 6% before the war, but now they're back around 6.5%, and that means many people, like Inlow, are feeling priced out of buying a home.
18: It would be nice to have, like, a home of our own and have our rent money going towards a mortgage, but there's just nothing within the area of where we work that would even be close to what we could afford.
17: This week, the National Association of Realtors did report a modest pickup in home sales last month, and the share of first-time buyers rose to 35%, which was the highest in almost 6 years. But with high prices and high interest rates, it's really a heavy lift.
2: And Pierre Scott Horsley, thank you, Scott.
17: You're welcome.
1: Claudia Somm has been listening with us. She is a former section chief for the Federal Reserve and is now chief economist at New Century Advisors. Welcome to the program.
19: Good morning.
1: Okay, let's begin with what we heard the president say there. Quote, I love the inflation. And based on his explanation, I understand him to mean it's not so bad and it's going to go down as soon as I end my war. Is that an accurate read of the inflation we have?
19: So it could be worse is a really tough sell at this point in terms of the inflation. And it is entirely possible that those energy prices will come down, but that's cold comfort for the fact that they're high right now. And until they come down, we're still at this risk of the higher energy costs spilling over into other prices. So we are not out of the woods. It's far too soon to love the inflation data. Mm.
1: What is driving inflation besides the war?
19: Well, coming into this year, we'd already had inflation that had been higher than usual for a full 5 years. Now, in the pandemic, the higher inflation was all over the place and was much higher than now. But even coming into this year, we were still dealing with some service prices were higher. And last year, we really watched the tariffs kind of push through the goods prices coming up. We're kind of at the tail end of that now, but now we've got energy prices. So there still has been some elevated inflation, these price increases higher than normal. And then the energy layers back on top of it, and we're moving even further away from what would be a good level of inflation.
1: You've just alluded to a number of specific events. There was the pandemic. You talked about the president's tariffs, and then we have the president's war and energy prices and so forth. So you have these individual events that drive inflation. But then you remind me, elevated inflation for 5 years in a row, which makes it feel to me that this is not about one event. It's a permanent change in the economy, is it?
19: Right. And that's absolutely the case for people, right? When we go to the store, we pay prices. We don't pay inflation, right? And so it doesn't, you know, oh, it's been a whole bunch of one-off events. Well, yes, that's true. And I think that for policymakers, that's important in how they respond. But the reality of where you are at the other end of this, the price level's quite a bit higher than what we would have expected 5 years ago. And wages haven't kept up with that. So I think that's where you got to kind of think about the cumulative effects of all this. It's not just a one-off event.
1: And of course, the Fed's goal is 2% inflation. And when you say elevated inflation, you're telling me we haven't hit this in 5 years or more.
19: That's correct.
1: which makes me think also about how the economy is changing. I mean, there was this period from the financial crisis all the way up to the last few years where inflation was frequently below 2%, sometimes almost zero. Sometimes people worried about deflation. It was miraculous for people. It was great for the government. They could borrow so cheaply. And when it ended, there was this period where people thought, oh, it's transitory. It's temporary. Do we just have to get to the idea that the economy has fundamentally changed here?
19: Well, the economy is always changing. So, you know, and there's no one number for inflation that's a magic number. I will say it may seem a little counterintuitive, but when inflation's really low and interest rates are really low, that's not always a good sign. Like that economy after the global financial crisis, the Great Recession, it was pretty weak, right? So in some ways with inflation, we want kind of a Goldilocks. You know, you need some inflation. It needs to be really predictable so people can plan. They can, you know, make sure they get their wages in line with it. But you don't want zero inflation. That's a really, like, an economy is having a really tough time. So, but we just, we're not quite settled into a good, you know, moderate pace of inflation. And we keep getting these one-off, what appear to be one-off shocks, but they add up. And that, the world may have changed in that way. We may see more of, you know, the geopolitical, the different related to climate or policy, right? So, like, this may be the world we're in, and people need to prepare for that. But I'm not ready to call that change quite yet.
1: Got it. So we may be going to a world of one-offs, as you say, where something is always going wrong. Let me ask you about Kevin Warsh, who's about to chair his first meeting as head of the Federal Reserve. If he called you up and asked you for advice, what would you tell him to do?
19: I think they need to keep watching the inflation data. I don't think this is a point where the Federal Reserve should be raising interest rates. You know, we need to see where the energy prices are headed. Right now, things are relatively contained. A lot of this is energy. It's probably not a moment for the Fed to step in and start raising interest rates, but they need to be ready because we might get there. Things started out pretty contained at the beginning of the pandemic inflation. And then it spread. So they need to be vigilant.
1: I guess you wouldn't have Kevin Warsh follow Trump's advocacy for lower rates either.
19: No. Now they need to be watching the inflation. We need to see those energy prices coming down. We need to see the conflict resolved before the Fed would start putting more demand in the economy, or else they could make the inflation worse. We don't want that.
1: Claudia Somm is chief economist at New Century Advisors and a former section chief at the Federal Reserve. Thanks so much.
19: Thank you.
2: The Food and Drug Administration has approved a new sunscreen ingredient for the first time in decades. NPR health correspondent Maria Godoy reports.
20: Bemotrizinol has long been used as an active ingredient in sunscreen sold in Europe and Asia. And for the last 20 years, a company called DSM Nutritional Products LLC has been trying to get it approved as an ingredient here in the U.S. This week, that finally happened.
21: This is a very big deal.
20: That's Dr. Heather Rogers, a dermatologist in Seattle and a spokesperson for the American Academy of Dermatology.
21: It hits like really every box for us that we have been waiting for as dermatologists and consumers.
20: She says unlike the other chemical UV filters used in sunscreens in the U.S., bemotrizinol actually protects against both UVA rays, which cause premature aging, and UVB rays, which cause sunburns. It also breaks down more slowly when exposed to the sun. And its molecules are larger, meaning it's absorbed less into the bloodstream.
21: We have 20 years of studies on it from it being used globally with a really, really good safety profile.
20: That's important because in recent years, there's been a backlash against sunscreen on social media, prompted by concerns that other chemical sunscreen ingredients can be more readily absorbed in the blood. Rogers has been alarmed by this trend because skin cancer is the most common form of cancer.
21: We just need to have sunscreen that people will use, that will trust, and this ingredient is going to allow that to happen.
20: Kelly Dobos is a cosmetic chemist who teaches at the University of Cincinnati. She says the new ingredient is likely to lead to sunscreens that are less greasy and look better on your skin.
22: I think it's a real win for public health if we can make a sunscreen that consumers like to use and want to use and, you know, apply in the proper amounts. I think that's something that's really going to be a win for consumers.
20: Products containing this ingredient should be on store shelves in the coming months. Maria Godoy, NPR News.

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Well, Dennis, at what point does it make sense to ditch a gas car for an EV? Well, we're going to be talking with Guadalupe Higuera of Phoenix, and we talked with the climate reporter Jeff Brady to get an answer about when that switch needs to be. That's coming up as Morning Edition continues right here on 89.9 KCRW. What you up to? Stay with us.

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1: This is Morning Edition from NPR News. I'm Layla Faldin.
2: And I'm Steve Inskeep. Good morning. At what point does it make sense to get rid of your gas car in favor of an electric one? That question came to NPR's climate desk from Guadalupe Higuera of Phoenix, Arizona.
3: Does it make sense to replace it at a certain age or mileage, or do we just drive it till the wheels fall off?
2: NPR climate correspondent Jeff Brady went to Phoenix in search of answers.
4: We're outside an auto repair shop that 30-year-old Guadalupe Higuera's family has owned since before he was born.
3: I have some garage bays where we have some lifts here, some computer equipment, some tire alignment machines.
4: Higuera says this shop feels like a second home. These days, he's a software developer at a big bank, but he worked at the shop growing up. Around back, three red trucks are in various states of repairs. We discuss Higuera's question about ditching a gas car for an EV. Turns out he already did that. Last year, he replaced a 2016 Jeep Wrangler with a 2025 Chevrolet Equinox EV. But now he's doubting that decision because his family believes that it's wasteful to get rid of a car that runs fine.
3: I remember having that conversation with my parents, my older brother, before I got my current car. And they were like, hey, your car, we can keep fixing it. It's still good. There's nothing wrong with it.
4: To answer Higuera's question, we first examine his motivations. He wants to save money and reduce his climate pollution. Then we called on NPR Cars and Energy correspondent Camila Domonoski for help.
5: You want to think about how much are you spending on fuel or charging, sure, but also how much are you spending on maintenance? How much are you spending on insurance, which is going to cost more for a newer vehicle?
4: With Higuera, she filled out a Federal Energy Department calculator to compare his old Jeep to his year-old EV. First, they put in that he drives 21,000 miles each year. That's more than most people. His work is 35 miles away, and his girlfriend lives on the other side of Phoenix.
5: How much of that is highway driving? How much of it is sort of city driving?
3: I would say like 40 city, 60 highway.
4: They also enter where the electricity for the EV comes from. More than half of Arizona's electricity is generated by burning gas and coal. So driving an EV here won't be pollution free. They also put in local gasoline prices, $4.95 a gallon. The calculator shows the EV costs about $2,500 a year more the first year. But with high gas prices and lower EV maintenance costs, that gap narrows.
5: It's only $1,000 more cumulatively over 5 years to own the Equinox.
4: After that, the EV costs less.
3: This makes me feel a little bit happier financially wise because I didn't really expect that the cost would be pretty much exactly the same and then it gets cheaper down the line.
4: The Energy Department tool shows Higuera is cutting his carbon dioxide emissions by 80%. But he's heard EVs have more pollution associated with manufacturing. Jeremy Mihalik, director of the Carnegie Mellon University Vehicle Electrification Group, says that's true.
6: But you can earn that back pretty quickly by using electricity instead of gasoline, at least in most regions.
4: Mihalik says switching to EVs touches on transportation and electricity generation, which are the largest sources of greenhouse gas emissions. But even with all the complications, he's confident saying that
6: in general, electric vehicles are lower emitting. It does depend how you count those things, but by and large, if you switch to an electric vehicle, there are lower emissions associated with it even today. And they'll only get cleaner as the grid gets cleaner.
4: So, to answer Higuera's question about when does it make sense to ditch a gas car for an EV, the environmental answer is now.
3: It does make me feel like, hey, even though I'm just one person, I'm able to do something about it, which is as simple as just switching my vehicle.
4: Financially, it's trickier and depends on your circumstances. But for Higuera, he's satisfied that ditching his gas car for an EV made sense. Jeff Brady, NPR News, Phoenix.
7: The journal Nature has announced the winners of this year's Scientist at Work photography competition. Reporter Ari Daniel has their stories.
8: The mood was tense one fall morning in Spain. A conservation group was nearing the end of a remarkable undertaking. They were using an ultralight aircraft to escort a flock of 36 endangered northern bald ibises from Germany to Spain.
9: People actually lead the birds on their migration routes to their wintering sites.
8: Gunnar Hartmann is an undergrad studying biogeoscience at the University of Koblenz in Germany.
9: We were struggling to motivate the birds to follow the aircraft.
8: Eventually, the ibises launched themselves into the sky. Hartmann, the project photographer, positioned himself on a hill to get the shot. In the photo, the ultralight soars beneath a yellow parachute. 19 birds flap ahead of it, and a golden landscape sprawls below. The image made Hartmann the overall winner of the competition.
9: I realized how it must feel to just see a picture of it. It's like crazy. There's something romantic in it.
8: Another winning image is an aerial view of an algal bloom in an Ontario lake. It's an otherworldly green. The photo was taken by Queen's University PhD student Alan Tien, who studies how to predict these massive growths of phytoplankton.
10: The paint-like consistency of the algal bloom, I like to think of it as almost like impressionist art.
8: A single minuscule boat etches a path on the water's surface like a tear in the fabric of a dream. A final winning photo is dark, except for someone peering into a microscope.
11: It looks like I'm traveling through space, doesn't it?
8: Lee Haynes is the person in the image. She's a vector biologist at the University of Notre Dame.
11: I am looking at a mosquito that has taken a sugar meal that has been spiked with a drug.
8: The mosquito's displayed on a screen beside her, mottled neon pink and purple. Haynes

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1: I'm Madeline Brand. The World Cup kicks off. 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
2: 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Starring Steve Carell, this new comedy series focuses on the complicated relationship between a successful author and his daughter. 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
3: Hey, it has never been easier to win with the KCRW app. Suki Waterhouse is going to be at the Hollywood Forever Cemeteries on July 23rd. And you have one day left to get in on the giveaway. So remember, if you missed it live, we have it archived. 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And good luck.
4: Live from NPR News in Washington, I'm Dave Mattingly. Hours after a second night of airstrikes against Iran, President Trump is pledging to escalate the attacks. Writing on Truth Social a short time ago, the president says American forces plan to take Karg Island and other Iranian oil infrastructure in the not-too-distant future. Amnesty International is accusing Israel of carrying out a campaign of ethnic cleansing of Palestinians from the occupied West Bank with the intention to annex the territory. The allegation is contained in a 149-page report. Microsoft co-founder Bill Gates was on Capitol Hill yesterday, where he testified to members of the House Oversight Committee about his relationship with the late convicted sex offender Jeffrey Epstein. NPR's Ava Berger reports.
5: Bill Gates told lawmakers he never witnessed or knew about any of Epstein's crimes. Before the closed-door interview, he stopped and told reporters he was appearing voluntarily.
6: I hope my testimony is helpful to the work, important work of the committee to find justice for the victims.
5: In an opening statement, Gates said he met with Epstein on various occasions from 2011 to 2014 because he believed Epstein could help connect him with potential donors for his foundation. Gates also admitted to affairs and said Epstein used that information to pressure Gates to, quote, re-engage with him. Ava Berger, NPR News.
4: This is NPR News. Summer doesn't begin for more than a week, but summer-like heat is gripping much of the U.S. Heat advisories are in effect in more than a dozen states, from California to Texas to New England. The National Weather Service says afternoon highs in Fresno will likely top 100 degrees today. Raleigh, North Carolina will be in the upper 90s. Manchester, New Hampshire is forecast to reach the low 90s this afternoon. The New York Knicks are one win away from their first NBA championship in 53 years. As Bruce Kahnweiser reports, the Knicks pulled off a record comeback last night to beat the San Antonio Spurs in Game 4 of the NBA Finals.
7: The San Antonio Spurs led Game 4 of the NBA Finals from the first minute to the 47th minute. In the third quarter, their lead ballooned to 29 points. But the Knicks methodically chipped away at that seemingly insurmountable lead. Knicks captain Jalen Brunson poured in 36 points, but his long-range jumper bounced off the rim as the final seconds wound down. But OG Anunoby crashed the boards and scored a tip-in that will likely live forever in NBA lore. It gave the Knicks a 107-106 lead with just 1.2 seconds to play. The Spurs failed to get a shot off in their final possession. The Knicks now lead the best-of-seven series 3-1. For NPR News, I'm Bruce Kahnweiser in New York.
4: Game 5 is Saturday night in San Antonio. I'm Dave Mattingly, NPR News in Washington.
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0: Well, the World Cup 2026 gets underway today across Mexico, the U.S., and Canada, with the historic stadium in Mexico City hosting the opening match. Oh, it's so exciting. All of that and then some coming up as Morning Edition continues right here on KCRW. Thanks for being here.
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3: And I'm Leila Fadel. Good morning. We're just hours away from the kickoff of the 2026 FIFA World Cup. Billions of people will be watching the world's biggest sporting event.
2: You sound excited, Leila. In the opening match.
3: Because I watch all the sports.
2: People will be watching. In the opening match, South Africa takes on Mexico, which is the home team. It's in Mexico City.
3: NPR's Eder Peralta joins us from Mexico City. Good morning, Eder.
4: Hey, good morning, Leila.
3: So what's the scene like where you are?
4: Well, if you were here, you would be excited. Because for Mexico, football is a religion.
3: Yeah.
4: And over the past few weeks, it's all anyone can talk about. The whole city is plastered with billboard of Mexican players, and everyone is wearing a soccer jersey. Even the baby Jesus at the Metropolitan Cathedral is wearing the whole Mexico kit, right down to the socks. It's a celebration, but it's also tense. As we said, the world is watching, and everyone who has beef with the Mexican government is out on the streets. The families of the missing, the workers of the electric company, sex workers, one of the big teachers' unions has set up a protest camp on the outskirts of the main square here. And they're threatening to take their protests to the legendary Estadio Azteca, where the opening game is being played. So today might be eventful on and off the pitch.
3: Okay, so things are tense there, but this is also coming at a tense time for the world, right?
4: Yeah, I mean, this is the first time a host country is welcoming a team from a country they are at war with. That's Iran, which will play in L.A. next week. Iran's national team was actually supposed to set up camp in Tucson, Arizona, but the U.S. basically said they weren't welcome, so they had to move their camp south of the border to Tijuana. I was just there, and the team is holed up at a Marriott hotel. The players would only leave to go train. They didn't talk to reporters, but one of their super fans, Reza Mansour, who is staying with the team, says they're trying not to let the war or politics affect them, but he said the team has already been put at a disadvantage.
5: We don't even know what's going to happen with these guys once they want to enter USA. Are they going to keep them? Are they going to hassle them for like 5 hours, seven hours?
4: And it's not just Iran, Leila. The U.S. denied entry to an Iraqi team photographer. One of their stars was held up by U.S. immigration for hours. A Somali referee was also denied entry. One of FIFA's main campaigns stresses that football unites the world, but this is not that. Even with the host countries, Mexico, Canada, and the United States, they seemed like unshakable allies. But this World Cup is coming at a time when they are trading barbs about sovereignty, and President Trump is threatening to annex Canada and strike Mexico militarily.
3: Okay, let's talk soccer. What's the outlook for the home teams? Who are the favorites?
4: The favorites are who you might expect: Spain, France, Portugal, England, and the defending champion Argentina. The U.S. and Mexico are very likely to get out of the group stage, but it's hard to believe they'll make it much further than that. But I'm not going to say that too loudly here. Historically, the national team here has been nothing but disappointment, but this tournament is yet to start, so hope is intact, and everyone wants a miracle for the gods to intervene and give this country a big party. And I'll be honest, Leila, I want to see that party, so I'm about to head out to one of the big watch parties, and I will be wearing my Mexico jersey.
3: That's NPR's Eder Peralta in Mexico City. Have fun.
4: Thank you, Leila.
2: The second Trump administration, the current one, has imposed tough restrictions to prevent the spread of Ebola and hantavirus, and that is a departure from the first Trump administration's response to COVID. NPR's Rob Stein reports.
6: the Trump administration denounced lockdowns and other restrictive pandemic countermeasures and has been espousing leaving more medical decisions up to individual choice, health freedom, to question vaccines and promote unproven remedies.
7: They have spent so much time talking about not having the government impose on people's individual decisions and individual movement, and argued that individual freedom trumps public health guidance.
6: Dr. Ashish Jha is a senior fellow at Harvard who served as President Biden's COVID-19 response coordinator.
7: And yet, in response to the hantavirus and Ebola, this administration has chosen to impose very draconian and extreme public health measures.
6: Passengers aboard the cruise ship hit by the hantavirus were told their confinement inside a Nebraska quarantine unit was voluntary, but the administration then took the rare step of imposing mandatory federal quarantine orders on two passengers who wanted to leave to quarantine at home.
8: That's heavy-handed and really quite unnecessary.
6: James Hodge is a public health law professor at Arizona State University. He says hantavirus doesn't spread very easily, so the passengers could safely quarantine at home.
8: What we did experience post-COVID, rejecting authoritarian or strict or very heavy-handed public health interventions, have been somewhat abandoned by this administration, at least in response to hantavirus.
6: Next, the federal government declared that none of the passengers in Omaha could leave unless a guard was posted outside their homes 24/7.
8: They're taking a lot of steps that many would view as very authoritarian, very over the top.
6: The Ebola crisis in Africa triggered two more controversial reactions, banning any travelers from the countries where Ebola is spreading from the U.S., and, even more surprising, barring U.S. citizens helping fight Ebola from coming home to get treated if they become ill. Jennifer Nuzzo runs the Pandemic Center at Brown University.
9: It's completely stunning to me that we would not allow Americans to return to the United States. We have specialized taxpayer-built units that exist solely to provide life-saving care to people who may be exposed to deadly diseases while they are doing important public health work.
6: In some ways, the tactics mirror the administration's aggressive immigration crackdown, according to Lawrence Gostin, a public health law professor at Georgetown.
10: We're seeing a real overkill that's trampling the civil liberties of American citizens.
6: That could easily backfire, Gostin says, by discouraging other countries from reporting outbreaks, undermining public trust, and driving exposed and infected people underground.
10: The administration is trying to look tough, and that's just no way to deal with an infectious disease that really doesn't know borders. We need to use science and public health rather than, you know, political theatrics and overkill.
6: In an email to NPR, Department of Health and Human Services spokesman Andrew Nixon said the administration was mounting an aggressive response, but said the restrictions were targeted and aimed at protecting the health and safety of the American people. Dr. Robert Redfield ran the CDC during the first Trump administration. He's now a visiting fellow at the Heritage Foundation. He thinks the Americans who catch Ebola in Africa should be evacuated to the U.S. for treatment. But Redfield says a general travel ban from the region and the restrictions on the hantavirus passengers are reasonable.
11: I do have a lot of confidence in the public health people that make these decisions. They don't make it lightly when they take away someone's freedom of movement due to quarantine.
6: But critics worry the administration could deploy aggressive tactics like these on a much larger scale if an outbreak of hantavirus, Ebola, or some other pathogen actually erupts in the U.S. Rob Stein, NPR News.
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0: All right, darlings, go ahead. Be bad. Go out on a school night. It's KCRW's live music discovery series, and it's happening when? Well, it's happening tonight at the Airliner in Lincoln Heights. That's such a cool spot, you guys. See a slate of fresh talent live on stage and hang with your KCRW crowd, moving music forward. So check the lineup. That's right at kcrw.com/events. Let's go.

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1: Should you learn prompt engineering, maybe a physical trade? There's almost no skill that AI won't eventually surpass, according to neuroscientist Vivian Ming. In her new book, Robot Proof, she argues humans still have qualities AI can't replicate, like curiosity, social intelligence, and a sense of inner purpose. And honing those makes us better partners to AI.
3: When you put humans and machines together, but the humans don't just do what the AI says, you see this amazing complementarity. So I actually have a paper coming out where I play D&D with both Gemini and Claude. And oh my goodness, when Gemini was the dungeon master, it didn't understand what it knew versus what my character knew versus what I knew. These systems are simply not intelligent the way humans are. But at the same time, it came up with an entire world in a story in 30 seconds. And it was amazing. So it's simultaneously superhuman and yet struggles with seemingly easy concepts. That's great. Something that's good at what we're not, and we are amazing at things it can't do. That's the way I like to look at this.
1: Do we have the systems in place in education, in career development, to foster the kind of qualities that you're talking about that make humans, you know, the most optimized partner for using these tools in a way that is constructive?
3: Absolutely no standard education system is really engaging with this. Did any of us take a course on curiosity? Did we take a series on resilience? And I'm going to say one other thing. We have to be realistic right now about the existing workforce. It would be the same mistake we made in the 90s around globalization to say, hey, we're just going to retrain everyone and give them all these amazing jobs. It is unrealistic to think that tomorrow everyone's just going to somehow magically become more curious. But if we start with the kids early, 100% they can.
1: At sort of a societal level, how do we continue to make sure that human values and human flourishing are at the center of our world?
3: There simply are no benchmarks for how AI makes humans better. And AI optimized solely for autonomy is a dead end for humanity. And that's why people have become so scornful, because the interests of these leaders and the interests of the people using these models or hoping for a job are clearly not aligning. In other words, AI right now is telling us what we want and not what we need. And that simple change is where the industry needs to move.
1: That's Vivian Ming. Her book is Robot Proof. Jesus Alvarado produced this episode. I'm Megan McCarty Carino, and that's Marketplace Tech. This is APM.
4: And this is 89.9 KCRW, and it's 5:50. Well, both Mexico and the U.S. now have cattle infested with screwworm, a little fly that essentially eats an animal alive if untreated. For the most part, the screwworm was eradicated in the U.S. back in the 60s. When cases started spreading in Mexico late 2024, the U.S. mostly banned the import of live animals. Now Mexico's responding in kind. That coverage coming up on Marketplace Morning Report. Stay with us.
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9: From Marketplace in New York, I'm Kimberly Adams. President Trump posted on Truth Social a short while ago, threatening that the U.S. will be making additional strikes on Iran, as well as, at some point, according to the president, seizing the country's oil infrastructure, including the strategic Harg Island. Brent crude spiked on the news and is now trading at $93.51 a barrel. Now, a quick check of some other numbers. Dow, S&P, and NASDAQ futures are up in the 2 5/10% range, with the Dow future up 216 points. The 10-year Treasury yield is down at 4.53%. Both Mexico and the U.S. have now had cases of cattle infested with New World screwworm, which is a little fly that will eat the flesh of a live animal if left untreated. The government declared the screwworm eradicated in the U.S. back in the 1960s. So when cases started spreading in Mexico in late 2024, the U.S. restricted the import of live animals. Now Mexico is responding in kind. Marketplace's Caitlin Tan reports.
10: The Santa Teresa livestock port on the Mexico-U.S. border used to be bustling, with a couple thousand animals crossing a day. But now?
11: Oh boy, noticeably different. Very quiet. Very quiet.
10: David Anderson was there recently. He's an economist at Texas A&M. He says it got a lot quieter when the U.S. banned cattle coming in from Mexico. But up until this week, horses were still moving from the U.S. into Mexico, primarily for slaughter.
11: We export horses to Mexico to the tune of over 500 head a week this year.
10: And that has abruptly stopped.
12: We've had reports that there are horses sitting in the Texas stockyards at the Mexico border.
10: Emily Stearns is with the nonprofit American Horse Council. She says there's also thousands of riding horses traveling between both countries.
12: Those are horses for racing, for ranch work, sales horses, camp horses, all kinds of stuff.
10: Also, horses used for jumping events. There was a youth championship in Michigan last year, and she says the spread of screwworm impacted who could compete.
12: The Mexican team couldn't come. The kids couldn't come.
10: And now no horses will be crossing the border in either direction. I'm Caitlin Tan for Marketplace.
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9: We've been talking all week about the headwinds facing rural health care. And one of the reasons we traveled to Alabama was because it's been almost a year since President Trump signed the big GOP tax and spending law, which many experts predicted would put additional strain on an already thinly stretched rural health care infrastructure.
13: What you've got to get for these Yankees is some fried green tomatoes.
14: Okay.
9: We met Dr. Marcia Rawlerson on her lunch break one Wednesday afternoon at David's Catfish House. She's a pediatrician who's been working here in Brewton, Alabama, about an hour and a half northeast of Mobile, since 1980. Over the decades, Rawlerson has seen firsthand how rising costs and changing policy shape individual healthcare choices. She keeps a list of cases where she says patients' lack of access to or ability to afford care cut their lives short.
13: 47-year-old died with congestive heart failure related to chronic kidney disease and type 2 diabetes. He was 47.
15: Those are a lot of long-term neglected chronic diseases.
13: Plus, he's part of our workforce, right? He's 47. He's part of our future. He's a father, maybe even a grandfather. And now he's 47 and he's not with us anymore. And it's a loss not only to his family, his children, but to the community.
9: According to the health policy nonprofit KFF, changes from the One Big Beautiful Bill Act will lead to an almost $140 billion hit to rural Medicaid funding over the next 10 years. Layer that on top of the expiration of COVID-era subsidies for Affordable Care Act coverage, and you end up with lots more uninsured or underinsured people. Rawlerson says the private market won't be much of a safety net for the people in her community.
13: So if you get insurance from your company you work for, you may have a $1,000 deductible for each family member. So people just don't get care.
9: But if they show up sick in the ER, hospitals still have an obligation to treat them. That translates into more than $690 million in uncompensated care in the state every year, according to the Alabama Hospital Association. The One Big Beautiful Bill Act does include a $50 billion fund specifically for rural health care.
16: I think that it's a great idea and that health care transformation is certainly what is needed.
9: Liz Walker is Executive Director for Telemedicine and Rural Initiatives at the University of South Alabama Health System in Mobile. The state is slated to get $200 million from the Rural Health Transformation Program, but it won't go towards plugging the funding holes for hospital operations.
16: It is incredibly difficult, and it's difficult to transform all the complex operations that go into providing care.
9: Nevertheless, Walker and her team did submit ideas for how to use this money and are waiting to hear back. Meanwhile, they're coming up with other solutions.
16: Partnerships are going to be really important moving forward because these small independent hospitals, they really don't have the leverage that larger organizations have. And so any way that we can partner to create that leverage for them is going to make them more sustainable.
9: You can find more of our coverage about rural healthcare at marketplace.org and on our social media feeds, where we have a video up now taking you inside the shuttered hospital we talked about earlier in the week and the efforts to get it reopened. You can find that on our Instagram at marketplaceapm. In New York, I'm Kimberly Adams with the Marketplace Morning Report. 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
14: Good morning. Never mind the ceasefire. The U.S. attacked Iran, and President Trump said it's because Iran is taking too long to negotiate. The Secretary of Defense talked of negotiating with bombs. It's Morning Edition from NPR News. What makes lawmakers reluctant to approve a surveillance law? I'm Leila Fadel.
18: And I'm Steve Inskeep. The rule authorized spying overseas. Congress was close to renewing it until the president chose an inexperienced intelligence chief. Also, SpaceX plans for an IPO. And the World Cup starts today. We meet the captain for Team USA. And we teach you how to talk about soccer. Terms like nutmeg and parking the bus. The founding fathers could hardly have imagined such language. They took on writing a Declaration of Independence on this day, June 11th in 1776. Pursue happiness. The news is next.
19: Live from NPR News in Washington, I'm Corva Coleman. President Trump says the U.S. will be hitting Iran, quote, very hard tonight. He wrote online last hour, the U.S. has fired on Iran for two nights in a row already. Iran has attacked nearby U.S. allies. The Pentagon also says U.S. forces have disabled three oil tankers in the Gulf of Oman. The Indian government says three Indian sailors died after U.S. forces fired on the vessel they were aboard in the Gulf of Oman. NPR's Dia Hadid has more.
20: In the most serious incident, U.S. Central Command said it had disabled an oil tanker in the Gulf of Oman. The Palau flag set abello. It said the vessel was attempting to transport oil from Iran in violation of an American blockade. It was unclear if U.S. forces made any attempt to rescue the distressed sailors or seek help for them. The Indian Foreign Ministry said in a statement that Omani rescue crews saved 21 sailors from the vessel. Another three sailors died. The Indian Foreign Ministry also summoned the American diplomat Jason Meeks to lodge a protest over the targeting of the ship. Millions of Indian nationals work in the Gulf, while thousands work as commercial sailors in the Gulf area. At least 12 Indian nationals have died or gone missing in the latest Mideast war. Dia Hadid, NPR News.
19: Analysts have been reviewing the latest report on consumer inflation. It rose a little more than 4% in May compared to the same time a year ago. Most of the increases were in gas and energy costs linked to the war in Iran. Economist Claudia Saab was formerly with the Federal Reserve. She says that consumers are feeling real pain.
21: When we go to the store, we pay prices. We don't pay inflation, right? And so it doesn't, you know, oh, it's been a whole bunch of one-off events. Well, yes, that's true. And I think that for policymakers, that's important in how they respond. But the reality of where you are at the other end of this, the price levels quite a bit higher than what we would have expected 5 years ago. And wages haven't kept up with that.
19: She spoke to NPR's Morning Edition. NPR has obtained a letter from ICE to members of Congress. It provides insight into the agency's data collection practices on protesters. NPR's Jude Jaffe Block has more.
22: Former acting director of ICE Todd Lyons has denied his agency has a database of protesters. Lyons recently departed his post, but after Florida Congressman Maxwell Frost and other Democrats posed additional questions earlier this year, Lyons wrote a response back in April that NPR is the first media outlet to review. The letter indicates that ICE gives itself wide latitude to collect biographic and biometric data on people who agents believe are threatening officer safety or impeding operations. Civil liberties advocates say it's the clearest official acknowledgement yet that ICE may be routinely gathering and preserving information on protesters and observers who are not arrested. Jude Jaffe Block, NPR News.
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23: 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I'm Danielle Chiriguayo. Good morning.
0: One LA City Council member is gathering support for a proposal that would let non-citizens vote in local elections. Councilmember Hugo Soto Martinez wants to include the measure in a package of other city charter reforms that would go before voters in November. And if passed, non-citizens would only be able to cast ballots in the City of LA and LA Unified School District elections, not county, state, or federal races. Soto Martinez says many Angelenos who have lived here for years but can't vote deserve to have a voice in LA.
1: This isn't really about history or policy. It's about the people whose lives are shaped by the decisions made in the city every single day. People who work here, people who pay their taxes, people who raise their families here.
0: If voters approve the change, the city council would still need to establish eligibility requirements. Advocates have floated extending voting rights to lawful permanent residents, green card holders, and DACA recipients. However, opponents say voting should only be a privilege for citizens. Supporters of a half-cent sales tax to help fund healthcare services in LA County are declaring victory after last week's primary. Approval of Measure ER initially trailed in early election returns, but it consistently gained ground as more votes were counted and is now ahead by a slim margin. If that lead holds, the county will enact the new tax starting in October for 5 years. It's expected to generate about $1 billion a year for health clinics and hospitals hit by federal funding cuts. The U.S. Department of Veteran Affairs is scaling back a plan to build 800 tiny homes on its campus in West L.A. And officials say that now they want to instead build 260 larger, higher-quality units with bathrooms and kitchenettes and deliver those homes 7 months later than planned. The change comes after veterans advocates said the 200-square-feet tiny homes were flimsy and small. A federal judge ordered the VA to build about 2,500 new housing units on the West LA campus in Westwood, and the VA appealed that decision, but is still moving forward with new housing. And at long last, the 2026 FIFA World Cup is finally here. The massive global tournament kicks off in Mexico today, and for the next month, teams will play more than 100 matches across the U.S., Mexico, and Canada. If you want in on the fun, the FIFA Fan Festival is taking over the L.A. Memorial Coliseum starting today through the weekend, and it'll broadcast live matches and will have food vendors, live music, entertainment, and cultural programming. Catherine Sloshman is the CEO of the L.A. World Cup Host Committee, and she says the festival will serve as a central gathering place for Angelenos.
3: The Fan Festival is a great opportunity not just for visitors to be part of the World Cup, but for our Angelenos to participate. A very affordable, family-friendly event. $10 for tickets for adults. 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
23: And I'm Leila Fadel. Good morning. The U.S. unleashed another round of airstrikes against Iran Wednesday night.
18: President Trump said Iran was taking too long to negotiate. And this morning, he has seized attention with more threats of actions the president may or may not take, saying that he may hit Iran very hard tonight and threaten to take total control of the country's oil and gas industry in some manner. Iran has responded with its own fire. In a moment, we'll talk this over with retired General Joseph Votel. We begin with the facts as we know them now.
23: NPR's Greg Myrie is in Tel Aviv and joins me now. Good morning, Greg.
24: Hi, Leila.
23: Okay, so the ceasefire broken. It's the second straight night of U.S. attacks. What do we know?
24: Yeah, the U.S. targeted several sites along Iran's coast. These were military facilities in and around the Strait of Hormuz. These are the places where Iran fires missiles and drones at ships in the Gulf and neighboring Arab countries. U.S. Central Command said the U.S. operation began a little after midnight here in the region, and it lasted for nearly 4 hours. Now, toward the end of that, President Trump spoke with Fox News, said the U.S. had fired 49 Tomahawk missiles. There were also jet fighter planes involved. And he said this was taking place was because, as we just noted, Iran was taking too long to negotiate.
23: Okay, so at this point, is it headed for a resumption of a full-scale war?
24: Yeah, I'd hate to make a sort of definitive call on that right now, but this began a couple weeks ago with regular shooting incidents, and now we're seeing a significant fire in both directions. Just to recap the president this week, on Monday he told Iran and Israel to stop trading missile fire. He said he was close to a deal with Iran to end the war. Then an Iranian drone took down a U.S. Apache helicopter. Now we've had two consecutive nights of the U.S. and Iran trading fire. And Trump is saying more will be coming tonight if Iran doesn't reach a deal. So we're definitely moving up the escalation ladder.
23: Now, Iran has responded both nights with its own attacks. What are we learning about those strikes?
24: Yeah, Iran's Revolutionary Guard Corps said it fired on 18 U.S. sites in the region. It specifically named U.S. military bases in Kuwait and Bahrain and Jordan. So far, no reports of damage or casualties. And these three countries all have a sizable U.S. military presence, and we've seen Iran target them repeatedly.
23: President Trump also said the U.S. was helping oil tankers slip past the Iranian blockade in the Strait of Hormuz. How significant is that?
24: Yeah, Trump described this as a secret mission that began last month and has helped more than 200 ships go through the strait.
5: Do you know we've been taking out millions of barrels of oil? Nobody knows it. You know who doesn't know about it? Iran until right now.
24: Well, that's probably not accurate. You know, this was not all that secret. Ship monitoring groups have been tracking oil tankers. There have been multiple media reports. And even by Trump's own account here, we're talking fewer than 10 ships a day. And remember, before the war, 100 ships or more a day were going through the strait.
23: Now, the U.S. has its own naval blockade. What's happening there?
24: Yeah, Central Command said the U.S. fired and disabled a tanker near the Strait of Hormuz as it was attempting to transport oil from Iran. Second day in a row this has happened. But here's the broader point. The U.S. is trying to get oil tankers from friendly Arab countries out of the Gulf and block ships going to and from Iran. If you add up the numbers, they seem to be in the U.S. favor. But overall, we're still talking about a relatively small number compared to the pre-war shipping traffic.
23: NPR's Greg Myrie in Tel Aviv. Thank you, Greg.
24: Sure thing, Layla.
18: General Joseph Votel is on the line. Before his retirement, he led the U.S. Central Command, which covers the region, including Iran, and he is now at the Washington-based Middle East Institute. General, good morning. Welcome back.
6: Good morning, Steve. Good to be with you.
18: Are we simply back at war?
6: I don't think we've returned to full-scale operations, but I think the actions over the last 72 hours show that the conflict is actually becoming a little more unstable, where exchanges are more routine and thus more dangerous. So the ceasefire is no longer kind of the stabilizing mechanism that it was earlier in the conflict, and it's not really a break on escalation. And of course, direct U.S. and Iranian strikes are now becoming normalized, which lowers the threshold and gives the opportunity for greater escalation.
18: Some of the earlier U.S. strikes would seem to fit a pattern that's normal in a ceasefire. The U.S. feels Iran does something, so they strike back in what they say is a proportional way. That's kind of normal. But in the last 24 hours, this seems to have escalated in a different way, General, because we have the president saying we are striking them because we don't like how they're negotiating. They're taking too much time. We have Secretary Hegseth talking about negotiating with bombs. If you were still at Central Command and you heard that your civilian bosses wanted to, quote, negotiate with bombs, what advice would you give them?
6: Well, certainly there are still a lot of targets left in Iran that we could go after. But, you know, clearly, I think what we would want to focus on is on Iran's ability to interact and interdict activities in the Straits of Hormuz. So certainly we'd go after coastal missile defense sites. We'd go after command and control locations. We'd go after ground control stations. We'd go after the Iranian Republican Guard Navy capabilities in terms of their fast boats they can use for mining, and really try to disrupt that. And I think in order to send a broader message, if this is the approach we're taking to the regime, I think you actually have to go deeper. I think one of the things we've seen in the last 24 hours is that these Tomahawk strikes, some of these were impacting relatively close to Tehran, which again is really focused on sending a very, very clear message. So there's a lot of things we can do, but my my concern would be mostly on their ability to, you know, create an unsafe environment in the Straits of Hormuz.
7: No, well, let's talk about that. Iran says it has responded by firing at U.S. military bases. Does it strike you that Iran still has tremendous capability that it could deploy?
6: No, I'm not particularly struck by that. I mean, I think we certainly have done a lot of damage to the things that we know and we could see. But certainly Iran has been, had years and decades to prepare for this, so has a lot of that stuff protected. So the ability of them to roll that out. What I am kind of continued to be surprised by is by Iran's efforts to horizontally escalate this. A feature of all this is that U.S. bases and the partners are partners across the region are really all remain under the threat envelope, and Iran is trying to demonstrate that there are real costs for them if they continue their support to the United States.
7: When you say horizontally escalate, I want to define that. You're saying in terms of the map, Iran is willing to spread this out, spread
6: That's
7: the
6: right.
7: pain to their neighbors,
6: That's
7: and
6: right.
7: that has surprised you as
6: That's
7: how
6: right.
7: far they're willing
6: Bahrain,
7: to go.
6: Bahrain, Jordan, Kuwait, yes, absolutely.
7: Do you have to, if you're the United States, think seriously about the concerns of those allies and not getting them in too much trouble as you escalate?
6: Well, of course, we have to always take into consideration the risk to our partners. They base us, they support us, they do all kinds of things for us. So that has to be a consideration. That said, we're kind of where we are right now, so we're going to have to work closely with our partners as we do this. I think the fortunate thing is that our defenses have been pretty effective so far. Our defenses and their defenses, our Gulf partner defenses, have been pretty effective in defending against these drone and missile threats.
7: Just one other thing, we've got about 10 seconds left. If you're going to negotiate with bombs, does it seem that the United States will also have to escalate considerably to get to the point where the Iranian leaders would care?
6: I think that's right. I mean, we will have to demonstrate pain to the leadership. They have to absorb what's going on.
7: General Votel, thanks so much.
6: Great. Good to be with Steve.
7: Retired General Joseph Votel, former head of U.S. Central Command.
23: The trial of the man accused of setting the fire that ultimately became the Palisades fire is underway in Los Angeles. Steve Futterman, who was in the courtroom, reports that two very different views were presented by the prosecution and defense during opening statements on Wednesday.
8: The prosecution case is straightforward. Government attorneys say 29-year-old Jonathan Rinderknecht was lonely, agitated, angry at the world. He was also a bit obsessed with fire, repeatedly listening to this French rap song. J'ai pas dormi, j'ai qu'une barre, j'ai l'impression que je suis nulle part, je me sens pas comme la plupart. The performer sings about general despair. This is the Jonathan Rinderknecht that prosecutors said in opening statements intentionally set a fire minutes into the new year on January 1st, 2025. That fire would eventually smolder underground and a week later resurface as the deadly Palisades fire. The prosecution told jurors Rinderknecht was the only one in the area where the fire started. On the other side, the defense, in its opening statement, agreed that Rinderknecht was in the area when the fire began, but it had a much different explanation about why he was there. Defense attorney Steve Haney said his client wanted to see New Year's Eve fireworks, and that was also the defense's explanation for the cause of the fire, errant fireworks. When the first key witness, Bureau of Alcohol, Tobacco, Firearms, and Explosives Special Agent Michael Montevadani took the stand, he read from exchanges just days before the fire between Rinderknecht and ChatGPT. Rinderknecht was upset with his parents and with a woman he had a previous relationship with. In one exchange, he says, "Why am I angry all the time? There is like this pressure on me to do something." Defense attorney Haney says the prosecution is trying to make his client look awful to the jury.
10: I don't believe the evidence will show that he was obsessed with fire and that this was some type of act of rebellion. I just don't think that the government's going to be able to establish that at trial. They'll try hard to make Jonathan look as negative as they possibly can because they don't have any evidence of arson.
8: The biggest battle in this trial, however, is likely to be over the cause of the fire. The prosecution continues to say it was arson. The defense continues to say it was fireworks. Testimony continues today. If found guilty, Rinderknecht faces up to 45 years in prison. For NPR News, I'm Steve Futterman in Los Angeles.
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0: It's 619, and you're with 89.9 KCRW. I'm Danielle Chiriguayo. The Orange County Board of Supervisors has taken the first step to approve a bare-bones budget as it prepares for state and federal funding cuts. The board gave first approval this week to a $10.5 billion spending plan for the upcoming fiscal year, which is down about 3% from the current budget. And the reduction largely comes from the county's payouts to victims of the airport fire. But the OC has also asked departments to cut their budgets by 5%. OC CEO Michelle Aguirre says they were only able to avoid layoffs and reductions in services because of a hiring freeze.
2: Any cost increase must be offset with a corresponding reduction in the budget. Simply put, we have exhausted all resources available to us, but we are resilient.
0: Orange County is bracing for significant changes coming to CalFresh and Medi-Cal, which will push more costs onto local health care services, and the proposed budget does still need final approval. This is KCRW News.
11: KCRW sponsors include Hulu, presenting Never Change. After a freak storm cut their senior year short, the class of 2008, now deep in their 30s, is forced back into high school in hopes of graduating. Streaming on Hulu June 17th.
0: Coming up next on Morning Edition, Captain America. Tim Ream is his name, and he's the captain of the U.S. men's national soccer team. He's going to join us to talk about the U.S.'s debut World Cup game tomorrow. Stay close.
12: KCRW sponsors include Netflix, presenting Lord of the Flies, based on the dystopian novel. The limited series follows a group of schoolboys stuck on a desert island as a violent power struggle emerges. Written by Jack Thorne, the co-creator of Adolescence. Emmy eligible.
13: I'm Madeline Brand. 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
7: And I'm Steve Inskeep. The United States opens its run in the World Cup with a game tomorrow in Los Angeles. And the man wearing the captain's armband is Tim Ream, a defender who's coming to the end of a long career. NPR's Becky Sullivan has his story.
15: Tim Ream isn't afraid of microphones or reporters or TV cameras. No matter the prompt, he's always ready with an articulate and thoughtful response. So the other day, it was a bit out of the ordinary for him to be speechless.
25: I am not sure what to say.
15: U.S. men's national team head coach Mauricio Pochettino had just announced that Ream would be the team captain in this World Cup.
25: This is more than a dream, you know, come true.
15: Ream is the grizzled veteran of this U.S. national team. These days, his blonde hair is always pulled back into a man bun. At 38, he's nearly 7 years older than the next oldest guy on the team. That gives him a level of experience and maturity, his coach says, that made him an obvious choice for captain.
26: He's amazing, no? He's so lucky that to have a player like him with his personality and his character involved and helping the young players and the players also that have less experience.
15: Ream grew up in St. Louis, surrounded by a family who played. He's old enough to remember the 1994 World Cup, the last time the U.S. hosted the tournament, as he recalled on a U.S. soccer podcast last year.
25: It was always, you know, at 7, 8, 9, oh, like, it'd be great, and you're in the backyard and you're playing what we called at the time was World Cup, and you're crossing a ball in from a corner, and it's like the last kick of the game, and you're in your backyard and trying to finish the playoff.
15: In 2010, he was drafted by the New York Red Bulls, and soon enough, he was making his presence as a defender known, as heard here on ESPN.
27: Donovan's got an empty net. Can he get it there? Donovan! Cleared by Ream! He didn't put enough pace on it. Tim Ream made a huge play.
15: Before long, England came calling. He played for Bolton, then Fulham, London's oldest professional soccer club. Meanwhile, for the U.S. national team, Ream had his first call-up in 2010, but he got passed over for the 2014 World Cup team. Then the U.S. failed to qualify for the tournament in 2018. Still, Ream never lost sight of that dream.
4: Tim is an amazing American story of perseverance.
15: Greg Berhalter was coach of the national team at the time. It was his job to evaluate all of the American talent. Ream was playing so well, he said last week, that it forced his hand.
4: You know, the type of games he was playing were very physical games. You know, they had big strikers, and it was somewhat difficult. But as his team got promoted and moved to the Premier League, you started to see the best of Tim Ream. You know, he put himself in a position where we couldn't leave him off the team.
15: At the 22 World Cup in Qatar, Ream started all four U.S. games. He was 35 then, a dad of three. Already, the steady veteran presence anchoring what was then a very young U.S. team. Now, 4 years later, all of them have grown together.
25: It's like watching my kids. Like, you watch them and you speak to them and you're kind of having the same conversations that you're having with your 11 and your 9-year-old and your 6-year-old. But then at the same time, it's like they're a little bit more grown up, but then they start to really grow up. And it teaches you how to just be, right? And be the person that they need.
15: U.S. goalkeeper Chris Brady is 22 years old. He was only 6 when Ream turned pro. He says he could tell from his very first call-up that Ream was a leader.
25: Off the field, I think it's clear, like, he's the guy people look up to. Like, he's the guy who's been there, done that. And he's the guy with all the experience.
15: Ream has since moved back to the States. He now plays for Charlotte FC, where he was recently asked, has he thought much about this possibly being his last season of professional soccer?
25: We'll see what happens after. I'm solely focused on the here and now, the World Cup, and then finishing the year out, and then we see what happens.
15: When Pochettino named Ream captain, he was clear to say this wasn't a guarantee that Ream would start for the U.S. or even that he'd play. But it is almost certain that Ream will see the field tomorrow when the U.S. takes on Paraguay in their World Cup opener. Becky Sullivan, NPR News, Los Angeles.
23: After hearing about the Team USA soccer captain, some of us might fall into the same trap as the original Ted Lasso character. Jason Sudeikis played an American football coach who takes a job with an English soccer team. Here he is in a 2013 NBC commercial.
9: They're going to play hard for all four quarters, okay?
14: Two halves.
9: What's that?
14: Two halves.
9: Okay, halves.
7: If you're going to a watch party and don't want to sound like that, we have a guide to the lingo. And we'll start with an easy one. Is it soccer or football?
16: When football or soccer was in its infancy and was played in English private schools, and to differentiate it from rugby football, they'd call it soccer.
23: Tom Lutz is a sports editor for The Guardian, US.
16: So actually, if you're saying soccer, some people may say you're being an idiot, but actually, you may be being more genuine than the average fan.
23: What about the dreaded offside rule? And note that I said offside, not offsides.
16: When the ball is played through to an attacker, you need to have at least two people between you and the goal. And that can be a defender and a goalkeeper, two defenders.
23: Now, you might be frustrated by players throwing themselves to the ground. Just don't call it flopping, which Lutz says is more commonly used in basketball.
16: Diving, I'd say, is used more in soccer. I mean, it's kind of simulating like you've been fouled when you perhaps haven't been. If you want to kind of try and win a foul and you've been barely touched, you kind of dive to the ground, pretend you're in agony.
7: Oh, it hurts so much. Now let's take it up a level and throw in some of the game's more colorful terms, like squeaky bum time.
16: That is towards the end of the game, it's close and you're nervous about whether your team is going to win or not. And that comes from the legendary Man United manager, one of the greatest coaches of all time, Sir Alex Ferguson.
7: Fans squirming in their plastic stadium seats would make them squeak.
23: Another phrase you may hear is nutmeg.
16: Nutmeg is when you put the ball between a defender's legs. So you're running at them, you knock the ball between their legs and then run around the other side and carry on running. And it's kind of seen as being a nice little bit of skill. It's also seen as humiliating the opposing defender.
23: There's also parking the bus.
16: When you're trying not to concede a goal and you just put all your defenders in front of the goal, it's like parking a bus in front of the goal mouth.
7: The goal mouth. Anyway, go on.
23: Sounds like the perfect play for squeaky bum time. This is NPR News.
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3: Live from NPR News in Washington, I'm Dave Mattingly. President Trump is threatening to seize control of Iran's oil and gas industries amid renewed attacks between the U.S. and Iran. Writing on Truth Social this morning, the president pledged to take Iran's oil hub of Karg Island in the not-too-distant future. Shortly after that, the president questioned whether the American people would support the move.
4: I don't know that America has the stomach for it, to be honest with you. You're going to make a fortune, but I don't know that America has the stomach. I think they'd like to see us come home.
3: The president was speaking to Fox and Friends. The Trump administration is imposing new restrictions in response to recent outbreaks of Ebola and the Hanta virus. That's despite criticisms of lockdowns and other measures during the COVID-19 pandemic several years ago, as NPR's Rob Stein reports.
5: The administration has imposed mandatory quarantine orders and required guards be posted outside the homes of some of the passengers from the cruise ship at the center of the Hanta virus outbreak. Federal officials have also banned travelers from countries where Ebola is spreading from entering the U.S. and even barred Americans who catch the virus in Africa from returning to the U.S. for treatment. Critics say the moves are unnecessarily harsh and contradict the administration's opposition to the pandemic restrictions.
3: This is NPR News from Washington. Experts on the Colorado River were on Capitol Hill yesterday, warning senators that time is running out for western states to come up with a plan to preserve the water supply. Alex Hager with member station KJZZ reports.
6: The Senate Energy and Natural Resources Committee heard from federal water managers about the need to cut back on demand while major reservoirs shrink due to drought and climate change. Andrea Travnik with the Bureau of Reclamation says she'd prefer that state leaders agree on a plan for sharing the Colorado River, but
7: if they can't move their stakes to get closer, we are going to have to make the decision, and the federal government is prepared to do that.
6: The feds are likely to get sued by the states if they move forward with their own rules. The deadline for a new plan is about a couple months away, and states are letting a messy court battle get closer to becoming a reality. For NPR News, I'm Alex Hager in Phoenix.
3: The New York Knicks rallied from 29 points down last night to win Game 4 of the NBA Finals over the San Antonio Spurs. The final score was 107-106. The Knicks lead the series 3-1. The Men's World Cup Soccer Tournament kicks off today. There are a couple of group stage matches being played on day one, highlighted by Mexico against South Africa. That game's being played in Mexico City. The U.S. team begins play tomorrow night against Paraguay in Inglewood, California. I'm Dave Mattingly, NPR News in Washington.
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1: It's Morning Edition from NPR News. I'm Steve Inskeep.
2: And I'm Leila Fadel. Good morning. One of the U.S.'s key spy tools is scheduled to expire tomorrow. It seemed like there was a deal last week for Congress to extend it for 3 years. Then President Trump nominated a housing agency director and self-described Twitter philanthropist to serve as acting director of national intelligence. Bill Pulte's appointment blew up the possible deal. NPR congressional reporter Eric McDaniel has been following all this, and he joins me now. Good morning, Eric.
3: Howdy.
2: So why did Bill Pulte's appointment have such a big impact on these spy power negotiations?
3: Look, a bipartisan group of lawmakers have always been concerned about this spy tool. It's called Section 702 of the Foreign Intelligence Surveillance Act and how it has been used to peruse Americans' electronic communications, all without a court warrant. And then came Pulte. President Trump named Bill Pulte, who's used his current post at the Federal Housing Finance Agency to undermine people the president sees as his enemies. That includes then-Fed Chair Jerome Powell and Democratic Senator Adam Schiff of California. The idea that this man with no national security experience and a reputation as a partisan attack dog would run the entire U.S. surveillance apparatus has been a little too spicy for lawmakers, particularly Democrats. They're saying they're not on board, but even Republican Senate Majority Leader John Thune has expressed concerns, and the top Intel Committee Republican Tom Cotton refused to defend Pulte when asked by reporters about his qualifications.
2: Yeah, I mean, no Intel experience, no national security experience. What is Pulte's background?
3: He's the scion of a home-building fortune built by his grandfather. He also founded a private equity fund in his 20s, but he really rose to fame as what he calls the inventor of Twitter philanthropy. It was his bio on that platform for a while. And on the site, he built a 3 million follower account by offering money to people struggling to afford things like dinner or healthcare or dental work. In 2021, he said in an interview that he didn't like to talk about politics, that he'd never run for office. Behind the scenes, though, he and his wife had begun to give huge dollar amounts to help Republicans in elections. In the 2024 cycle alone, they gave about $1 million to GOP causes. And then after Trump won, Pulte was named the head of this Federal Housing Finance Agency. And now the president has big hopes for him as acting director of national intelligence.
2: What are those hopes?
3: Well, the office of the DNI, of the Director of National Intelligence, is supposed to help ensure the president gets objective, clear assessments of intelligence. This is to avoid failures that happened ahead of 9/11 and the Iraq War. But instead, Trump says he wants Pulte to start declassifying documents tied to the 2020 elections and continue to downsize staff at the agency. The president said in the Oval yesterday that despite congressional backlash, he's still backing Pulte to serve for now. And Leila, both the House and Senate are expected to try again on FISA renewal. Those votes are expected to fail unless something changes.
2: Okay, so if Trump sticks with Pulte and the FISA tool expires Friday, what happens?
3: Well, the intelligence collection can actually still continue. This is under a grandfathered authorization in the law that will apply for many months from now unless they renew it before then. But if the president doesn't back down or companies who provide the electronic communications to the government start refusing to cooperate with intelligence agencies, this could really become a problem. The government says FISA 702 is responsible for 60%+ of what goes into the president's daily brief.
2: That's NPR congressional reporter Eric McDaniel. Thank you, Eric.
3: Thank you.
1: Elon Musk's company SpaceX is getting ready to launch its IPO. The company is hoping to raise $75 billion, selling shares to the public. And if that works, it would make SpaceX, which hopes to send rockets to Mars, one of the biggest listed companies down here on Earth. NPR tech correspondent John Ruich is following this. John, good morning.
4: Good morning.
1: Okay, so what do you do with $75 billion?
4: Yeah, it's a lot of money. It would actually be a record. It's more than twice the size of the current record holder for an IPO, actually. And the number could be bigger. The company said it's expecting to sell about 556 million shares at $135 a piece. But that could change. And later today, we're going to know what the actual final price is. But it's a ton of money. And the main thing SpaceX wants to do with the money, in a word, is grow. Its IPO plan says the company wants to grow and develop its rocket business. They plan to grow Starlink, that constellation of communications satellites that they have.
1: Yeah.
4: And they're making a huge pivot into artificial intelligence. Earlier this year, SpaceX bought another Elon Musk company, xAI. The IPO prospectus says SpaceX plans to grow its AI computing infrastructure on Earth, deploy orbital AI data centers, and even develop and manufacture AI chips. So there is no shortage of ambition here.
1: In a company that is very closely identified with a single individual. So what is Elon Musk's role going to be?
4: He'll be front and center. He's the CEO and the chairman of the board. You know, the amount of shares that they're offering in this IPO is relatively small. It's only about 4% of SpaceX's shares. Musk owns a lot of them himself. And so after the IPO, he's going to have control of the board of directors. He's going to have more than 80% of the voting power of shareholders. And that means he calls the shots. Here's Michael Ewens, a professor of finance at the Columbia University Business School.
5: Whoever's buying into SpaceX knows they're basically investing in Elon Musk, his decision-making and where he wants to put resources.
4: You know, Musk is a guy who does what he wants, and people tend to have strong opinions about that, good or bad. He made Tesla the most valuable car company on Earth, for instance. But when he decided to lead Doge, President Trump's controversial cost-cutting and government efficiency team, Tesla's profits took a beating.
1: What other risks are there for investors here?
4: Well, this IPO this week is just one of three giant AI-related IPOs that are in the pipeline. Anthropic, which makes Claude, and OpenAI, which makes ChatGPT, have both filed paperwork with the government to get the process started. And there's opportunity and risk in all this. These three companies have had massive investments from private funds and institutions. The valuations are through the roof. And those early investors stand to make a lot of money with these IPOs. But these companies are not yet profitable. AI is a very young and a very fast developing field. I asked venture capitalist Songyi Yoon about it, and she said it's hard to tell whose technology will turn out to be the most useful, the most scalable, and who may one day become profitable.
6: We still are very early in terms of the innovation and technology development. There's a long way to go, which means it will be a very bumpy road.
4: The entry of these three companies into the broader stock market could make some waves. You know, the market's already on edge about the level of investment in AI without obvious paths to profit.
1: Yeah.
4: The Nasdaq, for instance, is down about 7% in June, led by tech companies. And going forward, these companies are all going to have to report publicly on their financials. So investors are going to get to assess for themselves these business models, and they may or may not like what they see.
1: It just blows my mind every time that these companies do not actually make a profit, but I guess people are ready to pay for them.
4: Yeah, I hear that the demand for this IPO is strong. I mean, we'll get final pricing later this afternoon. That's what we expect. Trading on the NASDAQ starts tomorrow under the ticker SPCX. And then further ahead, analysts think Anthropic and OpenAI could list sometime this fall.
1: NPR's John Ruich, thanks so much.
4: You bet.

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1: And you're listening to 89.9 KCRW. I'm Danielle Chiriguayo. Thanks for being here. Federal agents served search warrants yesterday at the site of the chemical tank that failed in Garden Grove last month and forced thousands to evacuate. Investigators are looking to see if GKN Aerospace properly handled the toxic chemical that caused the tank to overheat and risk exploding. In GKN's first remarks to residents since the emergency, its vice president, Steve Carlin, said that they'll hold a town hall so locals can speak with officials. But he was coy when asked if operators will remove the chemicals inside the plant.
2: We are still very early in the stages of actually investigating and reviewing exactly what happened on May 21st. So it'd be too early for us to draw any conclusions one way or the other.
1: Many Garden Grove residents, like Jenna Wardlow, say that they're still waiting for concrete answers.
3: We do not want vague promises.
4: Ma'am, your time
3: is
4: up.
3: We want answers. We want proof that GKN will follow through to a resolution.
4: Ma'am, your time is up. Thank you.
3: That ensures our community safety.
1: GKN donated about $4 million to help residents that were displaced, but many say that that is not enough. 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
5: 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Alan Cumming hosts the treacherous murder mystery game with an all-star cast in the Scottish Highlands. 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
1: 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I'm Danielle Chiriguayo. Have you ever heard the phrase, "We'll fix it in post"? Post-production is what happens when the cameras stop rolling and highly skilled workers edit footage, compose music, and design special effects for TV and movies. And now, a group of local industry veterans are lobbying for a state tax credit that keeps those jobs in California. With state lawmakers facing a Monday deadline to add the credit to the budget, KCRW's Megan Jamerson takes us to a scoring stage in Burbank that's the birthplace of the movement.
9: I'm at Evergreen Studios in Burbank. Work is slow. Scoring stages like this one are sitting empty 3 weeks out of the month. So Lawrence Anslow has time to give me a demo.
10: Saxophones.
9: Anslow is a recording and mixing engineer with 15 years of experience.
10: We want to have more bass, because no one ever said less bass. So we want to add some more bass. We can put more bass in.
9: The original music you hear in productions creates hundreds of jobs for composers, session musicians, singers, and engineers like Anslow. LA used to be the global hub for this work, but today it's cheaper to record in places like England and Slovakia because of tax credits or cheaper wages. Peter Rotter manages musicians for recording sessions. He's an Oscar winner who's worked on films like Oppenheimer and La La Land. He says of all the films that have been made so far this year, very few have been scored in LA.
11: And I think we have done 6 movies in Los Angeles Union, which is not good. That's horrible.
9: In January of last year, Rotter wrote an open letter calling for scoring to be brought back to LA. He says colleagues are losing homes and leaving the industry.
11: If we don't all kind of do a kumbaya moment and come together, we're going to wake up one day and we're going to have stages that will be closed down, the infrastructure gone. And once it's gone, you can't get it back.
9: While California expanded its tax credit last year to promote filming in the state, it didn't do much for post-production. Post workers tell KCRW it's still an industry worth protecting. This is surprising, but employment in post-production nationwide has grown over the last decade and a half. Those new jobs just aren't in California. In fact, the state has lost nearly 2,000 post jobs in the same period. Adam Fowler is an economist at Civil Economics who analyzed the industry for the California Post Alliance. He estimates the state is losing out on $1.63 billion in broader economic activity.
0: And so what you're getting is the wages not only of those people that lost their job directly, but the fact that that household isn't able to consume in the same way it would have.
9: The movement to win a tax credit started last year at a town hall at Evergreen Studios. Oscar-winning sound editor Karen Baker Landers, who's worked on films like Skyfall and The Bourne Ultimatum, told a group of industry workers that the time was now for a tax credit.
4: I do believe that the world is watching what California does with these incentives. They know if we get it right, it's game on again for California. We're a film culture.
9: Jennifer Freed was in the audience listening. She's the founder of a post-production accounting firm. After the meeting, she walked up to Baker Landers to introduce herself and said,
12: "Well, what are we going to do?" And she said, "Come over to my office and let's talk." I went there. She had blueberry muffins. I already knew I loved her.
9: Last summer, Freed joined Baker Landers and a third industry veteran, Marielle Abounza. The coalition grew and they formed the California Post Alliance. Then the group drafted a bill with State Assemblymember Nick Schultz of Burbank.
12: What we want to do with this tax credit is create a level playing field.
9: So here's how it would work. A movie that films in another state but spends money on post-production in California could apply to get more than a third of its taxes back. For music scoring, it's half, says Abounza, who works in post-production business development.
13: That does make us one of the most competitive post-production tax incentives in the world.
14: The bill has bipartisan support and passed the assembly in May with only three noes. Now lawmakers face a Monday deadline to include the bill in the state budget. The program would cost $100 million. There's not much organized opposition to this deal, but California is facing a massive budget deficit, and there's debate over how well tax credits work to keep production jobs here. Stafford Nichols is an economist at Beacon Economics. He says executives have told him they want to keep the work here.
15: If we have a comparable tax credit, we will win against the other jurisdictions.
9: Back on the scoring stage in Burbank, Peter Rotter says the clock is ticking for post-production workers.
11: It's a lot of middle-class people that are just trying to make a living and feed their families, literally.
9: The stakes couldn't be higher as lawmakers debate whether the bill is a savvy investment or too costly for California. For KCRW, I'm Megan Jamerson.
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21: Good morning. This is the California Report. I'm Mavi Bolaños in San Francisco. Reports of medical neglect in immigration detention are rampant and deaths are rising. When sick or injured detainees do get to an outside hospital, many say their care is still compromised. Now, an LA-based immigration rights group and a UCSF physician have guidance for medical providers on how to advocate for these patients. From KQED's immigration desk, Taiki Hendricks reports.
2: When U.S. Immigration and Customs Enforcement officers take immigrant detainees to the hospital, they typically stand guard and even shackle a person to the bed. That can intimidate patients and doctors alike.
3: A patient deserves to have the privacy of being able to share their private medical information with their doctor.
2: That's Matthew Lopez with the National Immigration Law Center, who teamed up with a San Francisco emergency room doctor on a new guide for hospital staff. He says medical privacy is protected by law.
3: The medical provider should ask the ICE officer to leave the room, and the ICE officer should comply in order to allow the patient to receive adequate care.
2: With a record 50 deaths in ICE detention since the start of the second Trump administration, Lopez says it's critical to put patient care first. No comment from ICE. For the California Report, I'm Taiki Hendricks.
21: Two of California's largest courts are testing an AI tool that can do a lot of the same work as a legal assistant. Right now, judges are mainly using this AI clerk for civil cases, but documents obtained by our partner CalMatters show in the future, it could be used in criminal cases where the stakes are much higher. Reporter Kayla Mihalovich has more.
22: Superior courts in Los Angeles and Riverside counties are testing an AI tool called Learned Hand that can draft court orders and produce research memos. Shlomo Clapper, the founder of the company, says the tool will help understaffed courts cut down on big case backlogs. But the contract between LA County's Superior Court and Learned Hand also includes a roadmap to test the tool's use in criminal cases. And emails between the company and Riverside County raise similar possibilities.
23: I don't want to take the chance, particularly in a criminal case, that AI happens to get it wrong.
22: That's Los Angeles County District Attorney Nathan Hochman. Officials from LA County courts said decisions about using AI in criminal cases are months or years away. And Riverside court officials said they're only, quote, kicking the tires on the product.
21: That was CalMatters reporter Kayla Mihalovich. In California's congressional primaries, a slate of younger, often progressive Democrats challenged some of their party's aging incumbents, testing voters' appetite for generational change. So how did those young challengers do? KQED's Izzy Bloom looked into it and brings us this report.
24: When Sacramento City Councilmember Mai Vang decided to run against incumbent Doris Matsui, she said party insiders told her to wait her turn.
25: If there's anything that I've learned from my years of activism and organizing, it's that comfortable people, especially politicians, do not change unless we demand it.
24: The 41-year-old pitched her campaign against a family name that has represented the Sacramento area for almost half a century. 81-year-old Doris Matsui was elected in 2005 in a special election to fill her husband's seat after his death. Now Vang is leading Matsui by a few percentage points, and both will move on to the general election in November.
25: There's a lot of excitement in this region for generational change.
24: Vang is part of a wave of young Democrats taking on some of their party's longest-serving incumbents. This rebuke of the so-called gerontocracy spanned the state, targeting Representatives Mike Thompson in the Napa Valley, John Garamendi in Solano and Contra Costa County, Brad Sherman in the San Fernando Valley, and Maxine Waters in South Los Angeles. But election results so far show incumbents largely held on. Christian Groves, a political scientist at the University of Southern California, said even if voters want generational change broadly, they tend to be less likely to vote against their own representative.
26: If you ask somebody, do you want younger people in Congress? Do you want to say goodbye to 80-year-olds? People say yes, but when you ask them about their own Congress member, they really like their own member.
24: Vang is the only challenger to pull ahead of the incumbent. Groves said that's because candidates were more successful when they paired the generational message with ideological differences.
26: You have to have a reason other than, like, the person is old. You have to have, like, a case to make for why you would be better.
24: Vang ran on a progressive platform focusing on lowering costs for working families.
25: Are you for working families? Are you for making their lives better? Established Democrats can't just be against Trump. They have to be for bold courageous visions, like having like Medicare for all, abolishing ICE.
24: Jake Levine, a 42-year-old former White House climate aide under Presidents Obama and Biden, argued his loss to 81-year-old Sherman in L.A. should not be interpreted as a rejection of the generational message.
0: I think that that is less a reflection of whether people want a new generation and more a reflection of some of the structural aspects of this race.
24: Levine believes California's redistricting under Proposition 50, whose new maps debuted in this month's election, worked against him.
0: I really supported Prop 50, but at the same time, that made our districts significantly more Republican.
24: 35-year-old former venture capitalist Eric Jones, who's looking to unseat 75-year-old Thompson in the North Bay, also argues the state Democratic Party creates barriers for challengers.
4: The Democratic Party is a party built to protect incumbency. You see that with the way endorsements are granted, where in the vast, vast majority of cases, challengers aren't even given the opportunity to interview. That is the biggest uphill battle.
24: Jones is still sweating out the final results just behind the Republican candidate in second place. Despite the hurdles these young challengers face, Groves said this cycle gave them their best shot at a congressional seat.
26: They would do really bad in a crowded field of 40-somethings in an open seat. So like going ahead and trying to run against an old person who's an incumbent is the better strategy for them.
24: For the California Report, I'm Izzy Bloom.
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1: 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We're a production of KQED News. I'm Adi Bolaños. 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
7: Good morning. Inflation is higher than it's been in years, 4.2%, and wages are not keeping up. Is it possible for the Federal Reserve to get inflation under control? It's Morning Edition from NPR News. The first Trump administration saw lockdowns and other pandemic restrictions as oppressive. I'm Steve Inskeep.
8: And I'm Leila Faldin. The second Trump administration's response to Ebola and hantavirus is called draconian. Also, NPR's Ada Peralta is covering the World Cup from Mexico City, where people with grievances against the government are protesting in the streets. And when does it make sense to get an electric car? It's Thursday, June 11th. On this day in 2010, the first World Cup hosted in Africa began in South Africa. The news is next.
10: Live from NPR News in Washington, I'm Korva Coleman. President Trump says the U.S. will launch heavier attacks on Iran tonight. He made the claim on social media this morning. The two countries have been trading military strikes since the downing of a U.S. Apache helicopter Monday. President Trump blamed that on Iran. NPR's Danielle Kurtzleben has more.
27: The president has continually made threats and pronouncements about the war on social media, and this latest post amps up his rhetoric. He wrote that the U.S. will be, quote, hitting Iran, adding later in all caps, very hard tonight. Trump also threatened to attack Karg Island, which is central to Iran's oil exports. However, Trump told Fox News this morning that the U.S. and Iran are still in talks. He added that he doesn't want to have boots on the ground, but that if he wants, he could send in, quote, a small group of soldiers. President Trump has said many times that an end to the war could come imminently. Earlier this week, he said an agreement to end the war could be coming within days. Danielle Kurtzleben, NPR News, the White House.
10: Stocks opened higher this morning as the Labor Department reported a bigger-than-expected jump in wholesale prices. NPR's Scott Horsley reports the Dow Jones Industrial Average jumped more than 400 points in early trading.
9: Inflation at the retail level hit a three-year high last month, but inflation at the wholesale level was even higher. The Labor Department says wholesale prices in May were up 6.5% from a year ago, while retail prices rose just over 4%. The news suggests businesses are absorbing some of those cost increases for now, rather than passing them on to consumers. Prices around the world have been climbing since the U.S. and Israel launched a war against Iran, disrupting shipping traffic through the Strait of Hormuz. In response to higher inflation, the European Central Bank raised its benchmark interest rate today by a quarter percentage point. Here in the U.S., the Federal Reserve is expected to hold interest rates steady when policymakers meet next week. Scott Horsley, NPR News, Washington.
10: Billionaire Elon Musk is preparing to launch the initial public offering of his company SpaceX tomorrow. SpaceX seeks to raise $75 billion selling shares to the public. NPR's John Ruwitch says the company intends to massively grow.
11: Its IPO plan says the company wants to grow and develop its rocket business. They plan to grow Starlink, that constellation of communications satellites that they have. And they're making a huge pivot into artificial intelligence. Earlier this year, SpaceX bought another Elon Musk company, xAI. The IPO prospectus says SpaceX plans to grow its AI computing infrastructure on Earth, deploy orbital AI data centers, and even develop and manufacture AI chips.
10: NPR's John Ruwitch reporting. The co-founder of Microsoft, Bill Gates, testified behind closed doors with the House Oversight Committee yesterday. Lawmakers questioned him about late sex offender Jeffrey Epstein. In prepared remarks, Gates said he never witnessed or knew about any of Epstein's crimes. 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
1: On a Thursday, this is 89.9 KCRW. I'm Danielle Chiriguayo. An L.A. City Council member is gathering support for a proposal that would let non-citizens vote in local elections. Councilmember Hugo Soto Martinez wants to include the measure in a package of other city charter reforms that would go before voters in November. And if passed, non-citizens would only be able to cast ballots in City of L.A. and L.A. Unified School District elections, not county, state, or federal races. Soto Martinez says that many Angelinos who have lived here for years but can vote deserve to have a voice in L.A.
12: This isn't really about history or policy. It's about the people whose lives are shaped by the decisions made in the city every single day. People who work here, people who pay their taxes, people who raise their families here.
1: If Angelinos approve the change, the city council would still need to establish eligibility requirements. Advocates have been floating extending voting rights to lawful permanent residents, green card holders, and DACA recipients. However, opponents say voting should only be a privilege for citizens. Supporters of a half-cent sales tax to fund healthcare services in L.A. County are declaring victory after last week's primary. Approval of Measure ER initially trailed in early election returns, but it consistently gained ground as more votes were counted, and it's now ahead by a slim margin. If that lead holds, the county will enact the new tax starting in October for 5 years, and it's expected to generate about $1 billion a year for health clinics and hospitals hit by federal funding cuts. Altadena just got its first ever historic district. This week, LA County designated a neighborhood along New York Drive as the Historic Highlands Historic District. And the neighborhood is filled with nearly 80 single-family Craftsman, Tudor, and Spanish Colonial Revival homes built before the 1960s. The county says that this designation provides an important anchor for community identity as Altadena continues to rebuild from the Eaton Fire. And at long last, the 2026 FIFA World Cup is here. The tournament gets underway in Mexico today, and the U.S. men's national team will make their debut tomorrow against Paraguay here in L.A. Crews have been hard at work the last few months to transform SoFi Stadium into a soccer pitch complete with natural grass. All 8 matches in LA will be played at the site, which has been rebranded as the Los Angeles Stadium for the tournament. The facility has also had to remove a few dozen seats from the corners to ensure the pitch was large enough to meet FIFA standards. Lorenzo Fofi is the FIFA match coordinator for the stadium, and he told Fox 11 that each team playing in LA will bring their own cultural feel to the site.
13: The teams, some of them come with like loud music, especially, for example, team from South America or Africa, they will come dancing into the dressing room. So keep out for that. I think each team brings like a different vibe to the stadium.
1: The first game today gets underway at noon. 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
14: 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I'm Steve Inskeep.
15: And I'm Leila Fadel. Good morning. President Trump had a surprising response to the highest level of inflation in more than 3 years.
16: Are you concerned, Mr. President, about the latest inflation number which came out this morning? Could that be a...
17: No, I love it. The numbers were great. You know what I really love? I love the inflation. You know why?
14: The president told the New York Post later on that when he said, I love the inflation, he meant that he loved that inflation wasn't higher and that it will improve once he ends the war he started. The Iran war has driven up energy prices, and consumer prices overall in May were up a little more than 4% over a year ago.
15: NPR's Scott Horsley has been crunching the numbers and joins me now. Good morning, Scott.
18: Good morning, Lily.
15: So how big a factor are gasoline prices in the broader inflation story?
18: Well, gas prices have risen sharply in the months since the U.S. and Israel launched their war with Iran. AAA says the average price of gas today is about $4.13 a gallon. That's up about $1.15 since the war began. And energy prices were the biggest driver of inflation in both April and May. Because of those high gas prices, a lot of people are having to cut corners elsewhere. Emily Inlow is a mother of two in Nicholasville, Kentucky. She says cost and driving distance have forced her to skip sending her 11-year-old son to summer camp this year.
19: It feels awful as a parent not being able to like give these experiences to my kids that I had growing up. And it just feels like I'm not doing great as a parent, but we got to do what we got to do.
18: Inlow's 5-year-old daughter is in daycare, and nationwide daycare prices are also about 3.5%.
15: Are people's paychecks keeping up with these rising prices?
18: No. Average wages are up 3.4% from a year ago, and that's not enough to cover the rising cost of living. Inlow works as an animal control officer. Her husband works at the Toyota plant in Kentucky. They're both working full-time, but Inlow says it feels like they're falling behind.
19: Even though I'm making the most I've ever made at any job, it's grocery prices, gas prices, rent and bills and such. It's just we're going over what we're bringing in every month.
18: And that's an unfortunate turnaround because for most of the last 3 years, wages were rising faster than prices. So workers were seeing a real improvement in their buying power. But, you know, with inflation heating up and wage gain shrinking, that's no longer the case.
15: You know, one of the Federal Reserve's main jobs is to keep prices stable. In other words, not have high inflation. And there's a new Fed chairman. What's he going to do?
18: Yeah, usually the Fed fights inflation by raising interest rates or keeping them high. Of course, President Trump has been demanding lower interest rates. So it's going to be a challenge for the new Fed chairman, Kevin Warsh, when he leads his first rate-setting meeting next week. The good news, if there is any, is that for the most part, the sky-high energy prices are not rippling through to the rest of the economy. With the exception of airfares, which are up because jet fuel is costing more, most prices outside of energy have risen only modestly. Nevertheless, I think interest rates are likely to remain elevated for some time to come.
15: So no big changes for people looking for mortgage prices to fall then?
18: No, mortgage rates briefly dipped below 6% before the war, but now they're back around 6.5%, and that means many people, like Inlow, are feeling priced out of buying a home.
19: It would be nice to have, like, a home of our own and have our rent money going towards a mortgage, but there's just nothing within the area of where we work that would even be close to what we could afford.
18: This week, the National Association of Realtors did report a modest pickup in home sales last month, and the share of first-time buyers rose to 35%, which was the highest in almost 6 years. But with high prices and high interest rates, it's really a heavy lift.
15: NPR Scott Horsley, thank you, Scott.
18: You're welcome.
14: Claudia Somm has been listening with us. She is a former section chief for the Federal Reserve and is now chief economist at New Century Advisors. Welcome to the program.
0: Good morning.
14: Okay, let's begin with what we heard the president say there. Quote, I love the inflation. And based on his explanation, I understand him to mean it's not so bad and it's going to go down as soon as I end my war. Is that an accurate read of the inflation we have?
0: So it could be worse is a really tough sell at this point in terms of the inflation. And it is entirely possible that those energy prices will come down, but that's cold comfort for the fact that they're high right now. And until they come down, we're still at this risk of the higher energy costs spilling over into other prices. So we are not out of the woods. It's far too soon to love the inflation data.
14: What is driving inflation besides the war?
0: Well, coming into this year, we'd already had inflation that had been higher than usual for a full 5 years. Now, in the pandemic, the higher inflation was all over the place and was much higher than now. But even coming into this year, we were still dealing with some service prices were higher. And last year, we really watched the tariffs kind of push through the goods prices coming up. We're kind of at the tail end of that now, but now we've got energy prices. So there still has been some elevated inflation. These price increases are higher than normal. And then the energy layers back on top of it, and we're moving even further away from what would be a good level of inflation.
14: You've just alluded to a number of specific events. There was the pandemic. You talked about the president's tariffs, and then we have the president's war and energy prices and so forth. So you have these individual events that drive inflation. But then you remind me, elevated inflation for 5 years in a row, which makes it feel to me that this is not about one event. It's a permanent change in the economy, is it?
0: Right. And that's absolutely the case for people, right? When we go to the store, we pay prices. We don't pay inflation, right? And so it doesn't, you know, oh, it's been a whole bunch of one-off events. Well, yes, that's true. And I think that for policymakers, that's important in how they respond. But the reality of where you are at the other end of this, the price levels quite a bit higher than what we would have expected 5 years ago. And wages haven't kept up with that. So I think that's where you got to kind of think about the cumulative effects of all this. It's not just a one-off event.
14: And of course, the Fed's goal is 2% inflation. And when you say elevated inflation, you're telling me we haven't hit this in 5 years or more.
0: That's correct.
14: Which makes me think also about how the economy is changing. I mean, there was this period from the financial crisis all the way up to the last few years where inflation was frequently below 2%, sometimes almost zero. Sometimes people worried about deflation. It was miraculous for people. It was great for the government. They could borrow so cheaply. And when it ended, there was this period where people thought, oh, it's transitory. It's temporary. Do we just have to get to the idea that the economy has fundamentally changed here?
0: Well, the economy is always changing. So, you know, and there's no one number for inflation that's a magic number. I will say it may seem a little counterintuitive, but when inflation's really low and interest rates are really low, that's not always a good sign. Like that economy after the global financial crisis, the Great Recession, it was pretty weak, right? So in some ways with inflation, we want kind of a Goldilocks. You know, you need some inflation. It needs to be really predictable so people can plan. They can, you know, make sure they get their wages in line with it. But you don't want zero inflation. That's a really, like, an economy is having a really tough time. So, but we just, we're not quite settled into a good, you know, moderate pace of inflation. And we keep getting these one-off, what appear to be one-off shocks, but they add up. And that the world may have changed in that way. We may see more of, you know, the geopolitical, the different related to climate or policy, right? So, like, this may be the world we're in, and people need to prepare for that. But I'm not ready to call that change quite yet.
14: Got it. So we may be going to a world of one-offs, as you say, where something is always going wrong. Let me ask you about Kevin Warsh, who's about to chair his first meeting as head of the Federal Reserve. If he called you up and asked you for advice, what would you tell him to do?
0: I think they need to keep watching the inflation data. I don't think this is a point where the Federal Reserve should be raising interest rates. You know, we need to see where the energy prices are headed. Right now, things are relatively contained. A lot of this is energy. It's probably not a moment for the Fed to step in and start raising interest rates, but they need to be ready because we might get there. Things started out pretty contained at the beginning of the pandemic inflation. and then it spread. So they need to be vigilant.
14: I guess you wouldn't have Kevin Wash follow Trump's advocacy for lower rates either.
0: No. Now, they need to be watching the inflation. We need to see those energy prices coming down. We need to see the conflict resolved before the Fed would start putting more demand in the economy, or else they could make the inflation worse. We don't want that.
14: Claudia Sahm is chief economist at New Century Advisors and a former section chief at the Federal Reserve. Thanks so much.
0: Thank you.
15: The Food and Drug Administration has approved a new sunscreen ingredient for the first time in decades. NPR health correspondent Maria Godoy reports.
2: Bemotrizinol has long been used as an active ingredient in sunscreen sold in Europe and Asia. And for the last 20 years, a company called DSM Nutritional Products LLC has been trying to get it approved as an ingredient here in the U.S. This week, that finally happened.
3: This is a very big deal.
2: That's Dr. Heather Rogers, a dermatologist in Seattle and a spokesperson for the American Academy of Dermatology.
3: It hits like really every box for us that we have been waiting for as dermatologists and consumers.
2: She says unlike the other chemical UV filters used in sunscreens in the U.S., bemotrizinol actually protects against both UVA rays, which cause premature aging, and UVB rays, which cause sunburns. It also breaks down more slowly when exposed to the sun. And its molecules are larger, meaning it's absorbed less into the bloodstream.
3: We have 20 years of studies on it from it being used globally with a really, really good safety profile.
2: That's important because in recent years, there's been a backlash against sunscreen on social media, prompted by concerns that other chemical sunscreen ingredients can be more readily absorbed in the blood. Rogers has been alarmed by this trend because skin cancer is the most common form of cancer.
3: We just need to have sunscreen that people will use, that will trust, and this ingredient is going to allow that to happen.
2: Kelly Dobos is a cosmetic chemist who teaches at the University of Cincinnati. She says the new ingredient is likely to lead to sunscreens that are less greasy and look better on your skin.
4: I think it's a real win for public health if we can make a sunscreen that consumers like to use and want to use and, you know, apply in the proper amounts. I think that's something that's really going to be a win for consumers.
2: Products containing this ingredient should be on store shelves in the coming months. Maria Godoy, NPR News.

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1: You're listening to 89.9 KCRW. I'm Danielle Chiriguayo. Good morning. The U.S. Department of Veteran Affairs is scaling back a plan to build 800 tiny homes on its campus in West L.A. And officials are saying now they want to instead build 260 larger, higher quality units, coming with bathrooms and kitchenettes, and deliver those homes 7 months later than originally planned. The change comes after veterans advocates said the 200 square feet tiny homes were flimsy and small, and a federal judge ordered the VA to build about 2,500 new housing units on the West LA campus in Westwood. The VA appealed that decision, but is still moving forward with new housing. This is KCRW News.
2: KCRW sponsors include Netflix presenting Beef from creator, director, and writer Lee Sung-jin. The new installment of the anthology series stars Oscar Isaac, Carey Mulligan, Charles Melton, and Kaylee Spaney. Emmy eligible.
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4: 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Lisa Kudrow is a B-list actress who agrees to do a reality show that follows her efforts to land a part in a sitcom in this comedy series. The Comeback, now streaming on HBO Max.
1: 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Well, if you've heard, the 2026 FIFA World Cup starts up today. Kickoff is at noon today in Mexico. And that game in Mexico, it's going to be played in a historic stadium in Mexico City. More on that stadium, on that game, coming up after 7:30.
0: This is Morning Edition from NPR News. I'm Layla Faldin.
5: And I'm Steve Inskeep. Good morning. At what point does it make sense to get rid of your gas car in favor of an electric one? That question came to NPR's climate desk from Guadalupe Higuera of Phoenix, Arizona.
6: Does it make sense to replace it at a certain age or mileage, or do we just drive it till the wheels fall off?
5: NPR climate correspondent Jeff Brady went to Phoenix in search of answers.
7: We're outside an auto repair shop that 30-year-old Guadalupe Higuera's family has owned since before he was born.
6: I have some garage bays where we have some lifts here, some computer equipment, some tire alignment machines.
7: Higuera says this shop feels like a second home. These days, he's a software developer at a big bank, but he worked at the shop growing up. Around back, three red trucks are in various states of repairs. We discuss Higuera's question about ditching a gas car for an EV. Turns out he already did that. Last year, he replaced a 2016 Jeep Wrangler with a 2025 Chevrolet Equinox EV. But now he's doubting that decision because his family believes that it's wasteful to get rid of a car that runs fine.
6: I remember having that conversation with my parents, my older brother, before I got my current car. And they were like, hey, your car, we can keep fixing it. It's still good. There's nothing wrong with it.
7: To answer Higuera's question, we first examine his motivations. He wants to save money and reduce his climate pollution. Then we called on NPR Cars and Energy correspondent Camila Domonoski for help.
8: You want to think about, how much are you spending on fuel or charging? Sure, but also how much are you spending on maintenance? How much are you spending on insurance, which is going to cost more for a newer vehicle?
7: With Higuera, she filled out a Federal Energy Department calculator to compare his old Jeep to his year-old EV. First, they put in that he drives 21,000 miles each year. That's more than most people. His work is 35 miles away, and his girlfriend lives on the other side of Phoenix.
8: How much of that is highway driving? How much of it is sort of city driving?
6: I would say like 40 city, 60 highway.
7: They also enter where the electricity for the EV comes from. More than half of Arizona's electricity is generated by burning gas and coal. So driving an EV here won't be pollution-free. They also put in local gasoline prices, $4.95 a gallon. The calculator shows the EV costs about $2,500 a year more the first year. But with high gas prices and lower EV maintenance costs, that gap narrows.
8: It's only $1,000 more, cumulatively, over 5 years, to own the Equinox.
7: After that, the EV costs less.
6: This makes me feel a little bit happier financially wise, because I didn't really expect that the cost would be pretty much exactly the same, and then it gets cheaper down the line.
7: The Energy Department tool shows Higuera is cutting his carbon dioxide emissions by 80%. But he's heard EVs have more pollution associated with manufacturing. Jeremy Mihalik, director of the Carnegie Mellon University Vehicle Electrification Group, says that's true.
9: But you can earn that back pretty quickly by using electricity instead of gasoline, at least in most regions.
7: Mihalik says switching to EVs touches on transportation and electricity generation, which are the largest sources of greenhouse gas emissions. But even with all the complications, he's confident saying that
9: in general, electric vehicles are lower emitting. It does depend how you count those things, but by and large, if you switch to an electric vehicle, there are lower emissions associated with it even today. And they'll only get cleaner as the grid gets cleaner.
7: So, to answer Higuera's question about when does it make sense to ditch a gas car for an EV, the environmental answer is now.
6: It does make me feel like, hey, even though I'm just one person, I'm able to do something about it, which is as simple as just switching my vehicle.
7: Financially, it's trickier and depends on your circumstances. But for Higuera, he's satisfied that ditching his gas car for an EV made sense. Jeff Brady, NPR News, Phoenix.
10: The journal Nature has announced the winners of this year's Scientist at Work photography competition. Reporter Ari Daniel has their stories.
11: The mood was tense one fall morning in Spain. A conservation group was nearing the end of a remarkable undertaking. They were using an ultralight aircraft to escort a flock of 36 endangered northern bald ibises from Germany to Spain.
12: People actually lead the birds on their migration routes to their wintering sites.
11: Gunnar Hartmann is an undergrad studying biogeoscience at the University of Koblenz in Germany.
12: We were struggling to motivate the birds to follow the aircraft.
11: Eventually, the ibises launched themselves into the sky. Hartmann, the project photographer, positioned himself on a hill to get the shot. In the photo, the ultralight soars beneath a yellow parachute. 19 birds flap ahead of it, and a golden landscape sprawls below. The image made Hartmann the overall winner of the competition.
12: I realized how it must feel to just see a picture of it. It's like crazy. There's something romantic in it.
11: Another winning image is an aerial view of an algal bloom in an Ontario lake. It's an otherworldly green. The photo was taken by Queen's University PhD student Alan Tien, who studies how to predict these massive growths of phytoplankton.
13: The paint-like consistency of the algal bloom, I like to think of it as almost like impressionist art.
11: A single minuscule boat etches a path on the water's surface like a tear in the fabric of a dream. A final winning photo is dark, except for someone peering into a microscope.
14: It looks like I'm traveling through space, doesn't it?
11: Lee Haynes is the person in the image. She's a vector biologist at the University of Notre Dame.
14: I am looking at a mosquito that has taken a sugar meal that has been spiked with a drug.
11: The mosquito's displayed on a screen beside her, modeled neon pink and purple. Haynes is investigating whether the drug can kill mosquitoes that carry disease. The photo was taken by Shayanto Chaudhry, a physical chemist at the University of Notre Dame.
15: Some people think scientists are, you know, in their ivory towers and it doesn't really benefit or impact society as much, but it does, and being able to use art to showcase that is powerful.
11: For NPR News, I'm Ari Daniel.
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2: It's been a big year for the global girl group Cat's Eye, from viral songs and dances to awards and a memorable Coachella performance. 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

0: KCRW sponsors include Netflix, presenting Nobody Wants This. Emmy nominee Kristen Bell and Critics' Choice Award winner Adam Brody star in the beloved comedy series. Decider declares it's on track to be one of the best rom-coms in TV history. Emmy eligible.
1: Tonight, he's also threatening to take over Iran's oil and gas industries and pledges the U.S. will take Karg Island. That's Iran's main oil export terminal. He says that'll happen in the not-too-distant future. This comes a day after Trump criticized Iranian officials, saying they've taken too long to negotiate an end to the war and will pay the price. The man charged with killing a Democratic state lawmaker and her spouse in Minnesota last year is expected to plead guilty in court today. Matt Sepik with Minnesota Public Radio reports.
2: Authorities say Vance Belter fatally shot former Minnesota House Speaker Melissa Hortman and her husband Mark at their home last June. Belter also allegedly shot and wounded Democratic State Senator John Hoffman and his wife Yvette. The 58-year-old is expected to face life in prison with no possibility of parole after federal prosecutors ruled out the death penalty.
1: More than a dozen states are under heat advisories today, from California to Texas to New England. The National Weather Service says many areas will see afternoon highs in the 90s, with the beginning of summer still more than a week away. This is NPR News. Texas Governor Greg Abbott says he wants stricter regulations on data centers as more are being built in his state. Natalie Weber with Houston Public Media says the governor is concerned about the costs being passed on to taxpayers.
3: Abbott promised this week to repeal sales tax exemptions for data centers and pass legislation to limit their water and electricity usage. The state will have to build new infrastructure to connect data centers to the power grid. Abbott says regulators must take steps to ensure those construction costs aren't passed on to everyday consumers. University of Houston Energy Fellow Ed Hurst says data centers have become a political issue.
4: Texans' electricity bills are going up, and the Republicans need to get this under control or they're going to be voted out.
3: Data center regulation has divided Texas Republicans. Earlier this year, GOP state lawmakers sparred with county leaders looking to pass a data center moratorium near Fort Worth. For NPR News, I'm Natalie Weber in Houston.
1: Honda says it's recalling nearly 900,000 vehicles sold in the U.S. because of a safety defect. The automaker says rear suspension components could fail, raising the risk of a crash. The vehicles were sold in more than 20 states, mainly in the Midwest and along the East Coast. They include certain models of Honda Pilots, Ridgelines, Passports, and Acura MDX models. I'm Dave Mattingly in Washington.
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5: 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Well, on this Thursday morning, thanks for being here for Morning Edition with 89.9 KCRW. You know, around these parts, we like to call Thursdays Friday Junior, which means it's almost time for the weekend. 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
7: It's Morning Edition from NPR News. I'm Steve Inskeep.
8: And I'm Leila Fadel. Good morning. We're just hours away from the kickoff of the 2026 FIFA World Cup. Billions of people will be watching the world's biggest sporting event.
7: You sound excited, Leila. In the opening match.
8: Because I watch all the sports.
7: People will be watching. In the opening match, South Africa takes on Mexico, which is the home team. It's in Mexico City.

0: NPR's Eder Peralta joins us from Mexico City. Good morning, Eder.
1: Hey, good morning, Layla.
0: So what's the scene like where you are?
1: Well, if you were here, you would be excited. Because for Mexico, football is a religion.
0: Yeah.
1: And over the past few weeks, it's all anyone can talk about. The whole city is plastered with billboard of Mexican players, and everyone is wearing a soccer jersey. Even the baby Jesus at the Metropolitan Cathedral is wearing the whole Mexico kit, right down to the socks. It's a celebration, but it's also tense. As we said, the world is watching, and everyone who has beef with the Mexican government is out on the streets. The families of the missing, the workers of the electric company, sex workers. One of the big teachers' unions has set up a protest camp on the outskirts of the main square here, and they're threatening to take their protests to the legendary Estadio Azteca, where the opening game is being played. So today might be eventful on and off the pitch.
0: Okay, so things are tense there, but this is also coming at a tense time for the world, right?
1: Yeah, I mean, this is the first time a host country is welcoming a team from a country they are at war with. That's Iran, which will play in L.A. next week. Iran's national team was actually supposed to set up camp in Tucson, Arizona, but the U.S. basically said they weren't welcome, so they had to move their camp south of the border to Tijuana. I was just there, and the team is holed up at a Marriott hotel. The players would only leave to go train. They didn't talk to reporters, but one of their super fans, Reza Mansour, who is staying with the team, says they're trying not to let the war or politics affect them, but he said the team has already been put at a disadvantage.
2: We don't even know what's going to happen with these guys once they want to enter USA. Are they going to keep them? Are they going to hassle them for like 5 hours, six, 7 hours?
1: And it's not just Iran, Layla. The U.S. denied entry to an Iraqi team photographer. One of their stars was held up by U.S. immigration for hours. A Somali referee was also denied entry. One of FIFA's main campaigns stresses that football unites the world, but this is not that. Even with the host countries, Mexico, Canada, and the United States, they seemed like unshakable allies. But this World Cup is coming at a time when they are trading barbs about sovereignty, and President Trump is threatening to annex Canada and strike Mexico militarily.
0: Okay, let's talk soccer. What's the outlook for the home teams? Who are the favorites?
1: The favorites are who you might expect: Spain, France, Portugal, England, and the defending champion, Argentina. The U.S. and Mexico are very likely to get out of the group stage, but it's hard to believe they'll make it much further than that. But I'm not going to say that too loudly here. Historically, the national team here has been nothing but disappointment, but this tournament is yet to start, so hope is intact. And everyone wants a miracle for the gods to intervene and give this country a big part. And I'll be honest, Layla, I want to see that party, so I'm about to head out to one of the big watch parties, and I will be wearing my Mexico jersey.
0: That's NPR's Eder Peralta in Mexico City. Have fun.
1: Thank you, Layla.
3: The second Trump administration, the current one, has imposed tough restrictions to prevent the spread of Ebola and hantavirus, and that is a departure from the first Trump administration's response to COVID. NPR's Rob Stein reports.
4: The Trump administration denounced lockdowns and other restrictive pandemic countermeasures and has been espousing leaving more medical decisions up to individual choice, health freedom, to question vaccines and promote unproven remedies.
5: They have spent so much time talking about not having the government impose on people's individual decisions and individual movement, and argued that individual freedom trumps public health guidance.
4: Dr. Ashish Jha is a senior fellow at Harvard who served as President Biden's COVID-19 response coordinator.
6: And yet, in response to the hantavirus and Ebola, this administration has chosen to impose very draconian and extreme public health measures.
4: Passengers aboard the cruise ship hit by the hantavirus were told their confinement inside a Nebraska quarantine unit was voluntary. But the administration then took the rare step of imposing mandatory federal quarantine orders on two passengers who wanted to leave to quarantine at home.
7: That's heavy-handed and really quite unnecessary.
4: James Hodge is a public health law professor at Arizona State University. He says hantavirus doesn't spread very easily, so the passengers could safely quarantine at home.
7: What we did experience post-COVID, rejecting authoritarian or strict or very heavy-handed public health interventions, have been somewhat abandoned by this administration, at least in response to hantavirus.
4: Next, the federal government declared that none of the passengers in Omaha could leave unless a guard was posted outside their homes 24/7,
7: They're taking a lot of steps that many would view as very authoritarian, very over the top.
4: The Ebola crisis in Africa triggered two more controversial reactions, banning any travelers from the countries where Ebola is spreading from the U.S., and, even more surprising, barring U.S. citizens helping fight Ebola from coming home to get treated if they become ill. Jennifer Nuzzo runs the Pandemic Center at Brown University.
8: It's completely stunning to me that we would not allow Americans to return to the United States. We have specialized taxpayer-built units that exist solely to provide life-saving care to people who may be exposed to deadly diseases while they are doing important public health work.
4: In some ways, the tactics mirror the administration's aggressive immigration crackdown, according to Lawrence Gostin, a public health law professor at Georgetown.
9: We're seeing a real overkill that's trampling the civil liberties of American citizens.
4: That could easily backfire, Gostin says, by discouraging other countries from reporting outbreaks, undermining public trust, and driving exposed and infected people underground.
9: The administration is trying to look tough, and that's just no way to deal with an infectious disease that really doesn't know borders. We need to use science and public health rather than, you know, political theatrics and overkill.
4: In an email to NPR, Department of Health and Human Services spokesman Andrew Nixon said the administration was mounting an aggressive response, but said the restrictions were targeted and aimed at protecting the health and safety of the American people. Dr. Robert Redfield ran the CDC during the first Trump administration. He's now a visiting fellow at the Heritage Foundation. He thinks the Americans who catch Ebola in Africa should be evacuated to the U.S. for treatment. But Redfield says a general travel ban from the region and the restrictions on the hantavirus passengers are reasonable.
10: I do have a lot of confidence in the public health people that make these decisions. They don't make it lightly when they take away someone's freedom of movement due to quarantine.
4: But critics worry the administration could deploy aggressive tactics like these on a much larger scale if an outbreak of hantavirus, Ebola, or some other pathogen actually erupts in the U.S. Rob Stein, NPR News.
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11: And you're listening to 89.9 KCRW. I'm Danielle Chiriguayam. The Orange County Board of Supervisors have taken the first step to approve a bare-bones budget as they prepare for state and federal funding cuts. The board gave first approval this week to a $10.5 billion spending plan for the upcoming fiscal year, just down about 3% from the current budget. And that reduction largely comes from the county's payouts to victims of the airport fire. But Orange County has also asked departments to cut their budgets by 5%. County CEO Michelle Aguirre says they were only able to avoid layoffs and reductions in services because of a hiring freeze.
12: Any cost increase must be offset with a corresponding reduction in the budget. Simply put, we have exhausted all resources available to us, but we are resilient.
11: The OC is bracing for significant changes coming to CalFresh and Medi-Cal, which will push more costs onto local health care services. The proposed budget still needs final approval. And beachgoers, beware. There are some 7-foot waves and dangerous rip currents that are likely to affect the Southern California coast today. A high surf advisory is in effect until 8 p.m. today for LA County beaches and the Malibu coast. Orange County beaches are under a similar advisory until 5 p.m. And officials are advising swimmers, surfers, and beachgoers to stay out of the water to avoid being pulled out to sea or drowning. Surf conditions are expected to improve Friday with lower waves and rip current risk. 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
13: 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Emmy eligible in all categories, including Outstanding Reality Competition Program. 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
16: I'm Leila Fadel.
17: And I'm A. Martinez. One of college football's top quarterbacks is entangled in a gambling scandal. Brendan Sorsby, the incoming quarterback for the Texas Tech Red Raiders, has admitted to placing thousands of bets over 4 years as a college athlete. The NCAA ruled him permanently ineligible to play, but Sorsby sued, and this week a Texas judge granted him an injunction against the NCAA's decision. To explain what's going on, we reached out to Shahan Jayaraja, college football writer for CBS Sports. So, Shahan, what argument did Sorsby make in court?
18: So Brendan Sorsby and his attorneys ultimately made the case that he had a clinically diagnosed gambling addiction. And his lawyers argued that he was receiving specific treatment related to that, and that that should be considered a mitigating factor when it comes to the gambling that he did while a student athlete.
17: Okay. Now, on Monday, a judge in Lubbock, Texas, by the way, ruled that Sorsby would get a 2-game suspension in September. So effectively, he's going to be eligible to play for the Texas Tech Red Raiders. How has that decision been received by the college sports world?
18: Yeah, it's been considered an outrage in the college sports world. Actually, multiple programs, Georgia and Nebraska specifically, have said that they no longer will schedule Texas Tech, not just in football, but in any sports at this point. Multiple stakeholders have even gone on the record to say that schools on their schedule should consider not playing games against them this fall, though I do think that's unlikely.
17: What about the NCAA? What is it saying?
18: So the NCAA certainly is very against this ruling. They put out a very public statement, and they've appealed as well to the Seventh Court of Appeals in the state of Texas. But at this point, there's not a whole lot that they can do. Now, I will say as well, we are in the midst of lots of college football stakeholders appealing to Congress to act, to try to pass not just legislation related to this issue, but comprehensive college football reform legislation. And those calls have only grown louder as this case has gone through the system.
17: You know, I saw a headline, Seattle Times, a stunning ruling shows just how far college sports has spiraled. I mean, Shahan, is it fair to lump this ruling with the feeling that many people have that college sports is just out of control? There's all these name, image, and likeness deals where athletes, in many cases teenagers, can just move around to the highest bidder and play for any school they want, and conferences realigning to make the most money possible. Is it fair to lump one thing with the other?
18: The reality is we are in a Wild West era of college athletics where essentially the rules are being constructed as we go. And, you know, 5 years ago, there was the law passed and the decision made to institute name, image, and likeness, which meant that athletes were allowed to profit off their likeness. In 2025, we had the NCAA lawsuit that was ultimately settled that allowed schools to directly revenue share with their athletes. Among all this, again, we've had loosening restrictions on gambling, both nationally and at the NCAA level. So this is very much part of a broader story of college athletics, where so many of the restrictions that have defined college athletics in the past century are going away. And ultimately, I mean, the only way that you can almost compare it is a plane is being constructed as we fly through the air. And at this moment, there isn't necessarily a clear answer to what that's going to look like.
17: That's Shahan Jayaraja with CBS Sports. Shahan, thank you very much.
18: Thank you so much for having me.
17: This is Morning Edition from NPR News. I'm A. Martinez.
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0: From Marketplace in New York, I'm Kimberly Adams. President Trump posted on Truth Social this morning, threatening that the U.S. will be making additional strikes on Iran, as well as, at some point, according to the president, seizing the country's oil infrastructure, including the strategic Harg Island. Brent crude, the global benchmark, is now trading at $92.85 a barrel. West Texas Intermediate crude is at $90.20 a barrel. Let's do a quick check of the rest of the market. The Dow Jones Industrial Average is up 0.6%. That's 293 points. The S&P 500 is up 0.3%, and the NASDAQ is up 0.4%. The 10-year Treasury yield is down at 4.53%. In the world of agriculture, both Mexico and the U.S. have now had cases of cattle infested with New World screwworm, which is a little fly that will eat the flesh of a live animal if left untreated. The government declared the screwworm eradicated in the U.S. back in the 1960s, so when cases started spreading in Mexico in late 2024, the U.S. restricted the import of live animals. Now, Mexico is responding in kind. Marketplace's Caitlin Tan reports.
2: The Santa Teresa livestock port on the Mexico-U.S. border used to be bustling with a couple thousand animals crossing a day. But now?
3: Oh boy, noticeably different. Very quiet. Very quiet.
2: David Anderson was there recently. He's an economist at Texas A&M. He says it got a lot quieter when the U.S. banned cattle coming in from Mexico. But up until this week, horses were still moving from the U.S. into Mexico, primarily for slaughter.
3: We export horses to Mexico to the tune of over 500 head a week this year.
2: And that has abruptly stopped.
4: We've had reports that there are horses sitting in the Texas stockyards at the Mexico border.
2: Emily Stearns is with the nonprofit American Horse Council. She says there's also thousands of riding horses traveling between both countries.
4: Those are horses for racing, for ranch work, sales horses, camp horses, all kinds of stuff.
2: Also, horses used for jumping events. There was a youth championship in Michigan last year, and she says the spread of screwworm impacted who could compete.
4: The Mexican team couldn't come. The kids couldn't come.
2: And now no horses will be crossing the border in either direction. I'm Caitlin Tan for Marketplace.
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0: We've been talking all week about the headwinds facing rural health care. And one of the reasons we traveled to Alabama was because it's been almost a year since President Trump signed the big GOP tax and spending law, which many experts predicted would put additional strain on an already thinly stretched rural health care infrastructure.
5: What you've got to get for these Yankees is some fried green tomatoes.
6: Okay.
0: We met Dr. Marsha Rawlerson on her lunch break one Wednesday afternoon at David's Catfish House. She's a pediatrician who's been working here in Brewton, Alabama, about an hour and a half northeast of Mobile, since 1980. Over the decades, Rawlerson has seen firsthand how rising costs and changing policy shape individual healthcare choices. She keeps a list of cases where she says patients' lack of access to or ability to afford care cut their lives short.
5: 47-year-old died with congestive heart failure related to chronic kidney disease and type 2 diabetes. He was 47.
0: Those are a lot of long-term neglected chronic diseases.
5: Plus, he's part of our workforce, right? He's 47. He's part of our future. He's a father, maybe even a grandfather. And now he's 47 and he's not with us anymore. And it's a loss not only to his family, his children, but to the community.
0: According to the health policy nonprofit KFF, changes from the One Big Beautiful Bill Act will lead to an almost $140 billion hit to rural Medicaid funding over the next 10 years. Layer that on top of the expiration of COVID-era subsidies for Affordable Care Act coverage, and you end up with lots more uninsured or underinsured people. Rollerson says the private market won't be much of a safety net for the people in her community.
5: So if you get insurance from your company you work for, you may have a $1,000 deductible for each family member. So people just don't get care.
0: But if they show up sick in the ER, hospitals still have an obligation to treat them. That translates into more than $690 million in uncompensated care in the state every year, according to the Alabama Hospital Association. The One Big Beautiful Bill Act does include a $50 billion fund specifically for rural health care.
6: I think that it's a great idea and that healthcare transformation is certainly what is needed.
0: Liz Walker is Executive Director for Telemedicine and Rural Initiatives at the University of South Alabama Health System in Mobile. The state is slated to get $200 million from the Rural Health Transformation Program, but it won't go towards plugging the funding holes for hospital operations.
6: It is incredibly difficult, and it's difficult to transform all the complex operations that go into providing care.
0: Nevertheless, Walker and her team did submit ideas for how to use this money and are waiting to hear back. Meanwhile, they're coming up with other solutions.
6: Partnerships are going to be really important moving forward because these small independent hospitals, they really don't have the leverage that larger organizations have. And so any way that we can partner to create that leverage for them is going to make them more sustainable.
0: You can find more of our coverage about rural healthcare at marketplace.org and on our social media feeds, where we have a video up now taking you inside that shuttered hospital we talked about earlier in the week. You can find that on our Instagram at MarketplaceAPM. In New York, I'm Kimberly Adams with the Marketplace Morning Report. 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
9: Good morning. Never mind the ceasefire. The U.S. attacked Iran, and President Trump said it's because Iran is taking too long to negotiate. The Secretary of Defense talked of negotiating with bombs. It's Morning Edition from NPR News. What makes lawmakers reluctant to approve a surveillance law? I'm Leila Fadel.
10: And I'm Steve Inskeep. The rule authorized spying overseas. Congress was close to renewing it until the president chose an inexperienced intelligence chief. Also, SpaceX plans for an IPO. And the World Cup starts today. We meet the captain for Team USA. And we teach you how to talk about soccer. Terms like nutmeg and parking the bus. The founding fathers could hardly have imagined such language. They took on writing a Declaration of Independence on this day, June 11th in 1776. Pursue happiness. The news is next.
11: Live from NPR News in Washington, I'm Corva Coleman. The House has failed to extend a program that allows the U.S. to gather intelligence on people overseas. Lawmakers would not support the FISA extension. This is a disagreement with President Trump's decision to name Bill Pulte as the U.S. Acting Director of Intelligence. Pulte runs an agency responsible for mortgage lending. He has no intelligence experience. President Trump says the U.S. will launch heavier attacks on Iran tonight. He made the claim on social media this morning. The two countries have been trading military strikes since the downing of an Apache attack helicopter Monday. President Trump blamed that on Iran. NPR's Danielle Kurtzleben reports.
12: The president has continually made threats and pronouncements about the war on social media, and this latest post amps up his rhetoric. He wrote that the U.S. will be, quote, hitting Iran, adding later in all caps, very hard tonight. Trump also threatened to attack Karg Island, which is central to Iran's oil exports. However, Trump told Fox News this morning that the U.S. and Iran are still in talks. He added that he doesn't want to have boots on the ground, but that if he wants, he could send in, quote, a small group of soldiers. President Trump has said many times that an end to the war could come imminently. Earlier this week, he said an agreement to end the war could be coming within days. Danielle Kurtzleben, NPR News, The White House.
11: The latest edition of the Men's World Cup soccer tournament kicks off in a few hours. NPR's Ada Peralta is in Mexico City, where the first game will be played between Mexico and South Africa.
13: The favorites are who you might expect: Spain, France, Portugal, England, and the defending champion, Argentina. The U.S. and Mexico are very likely to get out of the group stage, but it's hard to believe they'll make it much further than that. But I'm not going to say that too loudly here. Historically, the national team here has been nothing but disappointment, but this tournament is yet to start, so hope is intact.
11: NPR's Ada Peralta reporting. The largest Protestant denomination in the U.S. has moved a step closer to banning women from serving as pastors. Thousands of Southern Baptists voted in favor of the formal ban during an annual meeting in Florida. NPR's Christian Wright has more.
14: Southern Baptist leaders invoked 17th century church doctrine in bringing the initial vote to the floor. The proposed amendment to the Southern Baptist Convention's constitution specifies that only men should preach the Word of God to the conservative evangelical congregations. But advocacy group Baptist Women in Ministry put up a billboard near the meeting venue that says God calls women to pastor, preach, and minister. Reverend Meredith Stone is the executive director.
15: While they were hearing these negative messages from the SBC, they would also hear the positive message that God values them equally and that they should be equally valued in the church.
14: A final vote is planned for next year's meeting. Kristen Wright, NPR News.
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0: It's 8:04 on 89.9 KCRW. I'm Danielle Chiriguayo. An L.A. City Council member is gathering support for a new proposal that would let non-citizens vote in local elections. Councilmember Hugo Soto Martinez wants to include the measure in a package of other city charter reforms that would go before voters in November. If passed, non-citizens would only be able to cast ballots in the City of L.A. and the L.A. Unified School District elections, not county, state, or federal races. Soto Martinez says many Angelenos who have lived here for years but can't vote deserve to have a voice in L.A.
16: This isn't really about history or policy. It's about the people whose lives are shaped by the decisions made in the city every single day. People who work here, people who pay their taxes, people who raise their families here.
0: If L.A. voters approve the change, the city council would still need to establish eligibility requirements. Advocates have floated extending voting rights to lawful permanent residents, green card holders, and DACA recipients. However, opponents say voting should only be a privilege for citizens. Federal agents served search warrants yesterday at the site of the chemical tank that failed in Garden Grove last month and forced thousands to evacuate. Investigators are looking to see if GKN Aerospace properly handled the toxic chemical that caused the tank to overheat and risk exploding. In GKN's first remarks to residents since the incident, Vice President Steve Carlin said they'll hold a town hall, but he was coy when asked if operators will remove the chemicals inside the plant.
17: We are still very early in the stages of actually investigating and reviewing exactly what happened on May 21st. So it'd be too early for us to draw any conclusions one way or the other.
0: Many Garden Grove residents, like Jenna Wardlow, say they are still waiting for concrete answers.
18: We do not want vague promises.
19: Ma'am, your time
18: is
19: up.
18: We want answers. We want proof that GKN will follow through to a resolution.
19: Ma'am, your time is up. Thank you.
18: That ensures our community safety.
0: GKN donated about $4 million to help residents that were displaced, but many say that's not enough. And at long last, the 2026 FIFA World Cup is here. The tournament gets underway in Mexico today, and the U.S. national team will make its debut tomorrow against Paraguay here in L.A.
19: And crews have been hard at work the last few months to transform SoFi Stadium into a soccer pitch, complete with natural grass. All 8 matches in LA will be played at the site, which has been rebranded as the Los Angeles Stadium for the tournament. Lorenzo Fofi is the FIFA match coordinator for the stadium, and he told Fox 11 that each team playing in LA will bring their own cultural feel to the site.
20: The teams, some of them come with like loud music, especially for example, team from South America or Africa, they will come dancing into the dressing room. So keep out for that. I think each team brings like a different vibe to the stadium.
19: If you don't have tickets to a match, a number of parks, restaurants, and bars across LA are throwing dozens of official and unofficial watch parties. This is KCRW News. 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
10: It's Morning Edition from NPR News. I'm Steve Inskeep.
21: And I'm Leila Fadel. Good morning. The U.S. unleashed another round of airstrikes against Iran Wednesday night.
10: President Trump said Iran was taking too long to negotiate. And this morning, he has seized attention with more threats of actions the president may or may not take, saying that he may hit Iran very hard tonight and threaten to take total control of the country's oil and gas industry in some manner. Iran has responded with its own fire. In a moment, we'll talk this over with retired General Joseph Votel. We begin with the facts as we know them now.
21: NPR's Greg Myrie is in Tel Aviv and joins me now. Good morning, Greg.
22: Hi, Leila.
21: Okay, so the ceasefire broken. It's the second straight night of U.S. attacks. What do we know?
22: Yeah, the U.S. targeted several sites along Iran's coast. These were military facilities in and around the Strait of Hormuz. These are the places where Iran fires missiles and drones at ships in the Gulf and neighboring Arab countries. U.S. Central Command said the U.S. operation began a little after midnight here in the region, and it lasted for nearly 4 hours. Now, toward the end of that, President Trump spoke with Fox News, said the U.S. had fired 49 Tomahawk missiles. There were also jet fighter planes involved. And he said this was taking place was because, as we just noted, Iran was taking too long to negotiate.
21: Okay, so at this point, is it headed for a resumption of a full-scale war?
22: Yeah, I'd hate to make a sort of definitive call on that right now, but this began a couple weeks ago with regular shooting incidents, and now we're seeing a significant fire in both directions. Just to recap the president this week, on Monday he told Iran and Israel to stop trading missile fire. He said he was close to a deal with Iran to end the war. Then an Iranian drone took down a U.S. Apache helicopter. Now we've had 2 consecutive nights of the U.S. and Iran trading fire, and Trump is saying more will be coming tonight if Iran doesn't reach a deal. So we're definitely moving up the escalation ladder.
21: Now, Iran has responded both nights with its own attacks. What are we learning about those strikes?
22: Yeah, Iran's Revolutionary Guard Corps said it fired on 18 U.S. sites in the region. It specifically named U.S. military bases in Kuwait and Bahrain and Jordan. So far, no reports of damage or casualties. And these 3 countries all have a sizable U.S. military presence, and we've seen Iran target them repeatedly.
21: President Trump also said the U.S. was helping oil tankers slip past the Iranian blockade in the Strait of Hormuz. How significant is that?
22: Yeah, Trump described this as a secret mission that began last month and has helped more than 200 ships go through the strait.
23: Do you know we've been taking out millions of barrels of oil? Nobody knows it. You know who doesn't know about it? Iran until right now.
22: Well, that's probably not accurate. You know, this was not all that secret. Ship monitoring groups have been tracking oil tankers. There have been multiple media reports. And even by Trump's own account here, we're talking fewer than 10 ships a day. And remember, before the war, 100 ships or more a day were going through the strait.
21: Now, the U.S. has its own naval blockade. What's happening there?
22: Yeah, Central Command said the U.S. fired and disabled a tanker near the Strait of Hormuz as it was attempting to transport oil from Iran. Second day in a row this has happened. But here's the broader point. The U.S. is trying to get oil tankers from friendly Arab countries out of the Gulf and block ships going to and from Iran. If you add up the numbers, they seem to be in the U.S. favor. But overall, we're still talking about a relatively small number compared to the pre-war shipping traffic.
21: NPR's Greg Myrie in Tel Aviv. Thank you, Greg.
22: Sure thing, Layla.
1: General Joseph Votel is on the line. Before his retirement, he led the U.S. Central Command, which covers the region, including Iran, and he is now at the Washington-based Middle East Institute. General, good morning. Welcome back.
2: Good morning, Steve. Good to be with you.
1: Are we simply back at war?
2: I don't think we've returned to full-scale operations, but I think the actions over the last 72 hours show that the conflict is actually becoming a little more unstable, where exchanges are more routine and thus more dangerous. So the ceasefire is no longer kind of the stabilizing mechanism that it was earlier in the conflict, and it's not really a break on escalation. And of course, direct U.S. and Iranian strikes are now becoming normalized, which lowers the threshold and gives the opportunity for greater escalation.
1: Some of the earlier U.S. strikes would seem to fit a pattern that's normal in a ceasefire. The U.S. feels Iran does something, so they strike back in what they say is a proportional way. That's kind of normal. But in the last 24 hours, this seems to have escalated in a different way, General, because we have the president saying we are striking them because we don't like how they're negotiating. They're taking too much time. We have Secretary Hegseth talking about negotiating with bombs. If you were still at Central Command and you heard that your civilian bosses wanted to, quote, negotiate with bombs, what advice would you give them?
2: Well, certainly there are still a lot of targets left in Iran that we could go after. But clearly I think what we would want to focus on is on Iran's ability to interact and interdict activities in the Straits of Hormuz. So certainly we'd go after coastal missile defense sites. We'd go after command and control locations. We'd go after ground control stations. We'd go after the Iranian Republican Guard Navy capabilities in terms of their fast boats they can use for mining, and really try to disrupt that. And I think in order to send a broader message, if this is the approach we're taking to the regime, I think you actually have to go deeper. I think one of the things we've seen in the last 24 hours is that these Tomahawk strikes, some of these were impacting relatively close to Tehran, which again is really focused on sending a very, very clear message. So there's a lot of things we can do, but my concern would be mostly on their ability to, create an unsafe environment in the Straits of Hormuz.
1: No, well, let's talk about that. Iran says it has responded by firing at U.S. military bases. Does it strike you that Iran still has tremendous capability that it could deploy?
2: No, I'm not particularly struck by that. I mean, I think we certainly have done a lot of damage to the things that we know and we could see, but certainly Iran has had years and decades to prepare for this, so has a lot of that stuff protected. So the ability of them to roll that out. What I am kind of continued to be surprised by is by Iran's efforts to horizontally escalate this. A feature of all this is that U.S. bases and the partners across the region are really all remain under the threat envelope, and Iran is trying to demonstrate that there are real costs for them if they continue their support to the United States.
1: When you say horizontally escalate, I want to define that. You're saying in terms of the map, Iran is willing to spread this out, pain to their neighbors.
2: That
1: has surprised you how far they're willing
2: Bahrain,
1: to go.
2: Bahrain, Jordan, Kuwait. Yes, absolutely.
1: Do you have to, if you're the United States, think seriously about the concerns of those allies and not getting them in too much trouble as you escalate?
2: Well, of course, we have to always take into consideration the risk to our partners. They base us, they support us, they do all kinds of things for us. So that has to be a consideration. That said, we're kind of where we are right now, so we're going to have to work closely with our partners as we do this. I think the fortunate thing is that our defenses have been pretty effective so far. Our defenses and their defenses, our Gulf partner defenses, have been pretty effective in defending against these drone and missile threats.
1: Just one other thing, we've got about 10 seconds left. If you're going to negotiate with bombs, does it seem that the United States will also have to escalate considerably to get to the point where the Iranian leaders would care?
2: I think that's right. I mean, we will have to demonstrate pain to the leadership. They have to absorb what's going on.
1: General Votel, thanks so much.
2: Great. Good to be with you, Steve.
1: Retired General Joseph Votel, former head of U.S. Central Command.
21: The trial of the man accused of setting the fire that ultimately became the Palisades Fire is underway in Los Angeles. Steve Futterman, who was in the courtroom, reports that two very different views were presented by the prosecution and defense during opening statements on Wednesday.
3: The prosecution case is straightforward. Government attorneys say 29-year-old Jonathan Rinderknecht was lonely, agitated, angry at the world. He was also a bit obsessed with fire, repeatedly listening to this French rap song. J'ai pas dormi, j'ai qu'une barre. J'ai l'impression que je suis nulle part. Je me sens pas comme la plupart. The performer sings about general despair. This is the Jonathan Rinderknecht that prosecutors said in opening statements intentionally set a fire minutes into the new year on January 1st, 2025. That fire would eventually smolder underground and a week later resurface as the deadly Palisades Fire. The prosecution told jurors Rinderknecht was the only one in the area where the fire started. On the other side, the defense, in its opening statement, agreed that Rinderknecht was in the area when the fire began, but it had a much different explanation about why he was there. Defense attorney Steve Haney said his client wanted to see New Year's Eve fireworks, and that was also the defense's explanation for the cause of the fire, errant fireworks. When the first key witness, Bureau of Alcohol, Tobacco, Firearms, and Explosives Special Agent Michael Montevadani took the stand, he read from exchanges just days before the fire between Rinderknecht and ChatGPT. Rinderknecht was upset with his parents and with a woman he had a previous relationship with. In one exchange, he says, "Why am I angry all the time? There is like this pressure on me to do something." Defense attorney Haney says the prosecution is trying to make his client look awful to the jury.
4: I don't believe the evidence will show that he was obsessed with fire and that this was some type of act of rebellion. I just don't think that the government's going to be able to establish that at trial. They'll try hard to make Jonathan look as negative as they possibly can because they don't have any evidence of arson.
3: The biggest battle in this trial, however, is likely to be over the cause of the fire. The prosecution continues to say it was arson. The defense continues to say it was fireworks. Testimony continues today. If found guilty, Rinderknecht faces up to 45 years in prison. For NPR News, I'm Steve Futterman in Los Angeles.
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19: And this is 89.9 KCRW. I'm Danielle Chiriguaya with this local news update brought to you by the Clean Power Alliance. Supporters of a half-cent sales tax to help fund health care services in L.A. County are declaring victory after last year's primary election. Approval of Measure ER initially trailed in early election returns, but it consistently gained ground as more votes were counted, and it's now ahead by a slim margin. If that lead holds, the county will enact the new tax starting in October for the next 5 years. It's expected to generate about $1 billion a year for health clinics and hospitals hit by federal funding cuts. This is KCRW News.
5: KCRW sponsors include Hulu, presenting Never Change. After a freak storm cut their senior year short, the class of 2008, now deep in their 30s, is forced back into high school in hopes of graduating. Streaming on Hulu, June 17th.
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0: 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Emmy eligible.
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2: 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I'm Leila Fadel.
3: And I'm Steve Inskeep. The United States opens its run in the World Cup with a game tomorrow in Los Angeles. And the man wearing the captain's armband is Tim Ream, a defender who's coming to the end of a long career. NPR's Becky Sullivan has his story.
4: Tim Ream isn't afraid of microphones or reporters or TV cameras. No matter the prompt, he's always ready with an articulate and thoughtful response. So the other day, it was a bit out of the ordinary for him to be speechless.
5: I am not sure what to say.
4: U.S. Men's National Team head coach Mauricio Pochettino had just announced that Ream would be the team captain in this World Cup.
5: This is more than a dream, you know, come true.
4: Ream is the grizzled veteran of this U.S. national team. These days, his blonde hair is always pulled back into a man bun. At 38, he's nearly 7 years older than the next oldest guy on the team. That gives him a level of experience and maturity, his coach says, that made him an obvious choice for captain.
6: He's amazing, no? He's so lucky that to have a player like him with his personality and his character involved and helping the young players and the player also that have less experience.
4: Ream grew up in St. Louis, surrounded by a family who played. He's old enough to remember the 1994 World Cup, the last time the U.S. hosted the tournament, as he recalled on a U.S. soccer podcast last year.
7: It was always, you know, at 7, 8, 9, it'd be great, and you're in the backyard and you're playing what we called at the time was World Cup, and you're crossing a ball in from a corner, and it's like the last kick of the game, and you're in your backyard and trying to finish the playoff.
4: In 2010, he was drafted by the New York Red Bulls, and soon enough, he was making his presence as a defender known, as heard here on ESPN.
8: Donovan's got an empty net. Can he get it there? Donovan! Cleared by Ream. He didn't put enough pace on it. Tim Ream made a huge play.
4: Before long, England came calling. He played for Bolton, then Fulham, London's oldest professional soccer club. Meanwhile, for the U.S. national team, Ream had his first call-up in 2010, but he got passed over for the 2014 World Cup team. Then the U.S. failed to qualify for the tournament in 2018. Still, Ream never lost sight of that dream.
9: Tim is an amazing American story of perseverance.
4: Greg Berhalter was coach of the national team at the time. It was his job to evaluate all of the American talent. Ream was playing so well, he said last week, that it forced his hand.
9: You know, the type of games he was playing were very physical games. You know, they had big strikers, and it was somewhat difficult. But as his team got promoted and moved to the Premier League, you started to see the best of Tim Ream. You know, he put himself in a position where we couldn't leave him off the team.
4: At the 22 World Cup in Qatar, Ream started all four U.S. games. He was 35 then, a dad of three. Already, the steady veteran presence anchoring what was then a very young U.S. team. Now, 4 years later, all of them have grown together.
7: It's like watching my kids. Like, you watch them and you speak to them and you're kind of having the same conversations that you're having with your 11 and your 9-year-old and your 6-year-old. But then at the same time, it's like they're a little bit more grown up, but then they start to really grow up. And it teaches you how to just be, right? And be the person that they need.
4: U.S. goalkeeper Chris Brady is 22 years old. He was only 6 when Ream turned pro. He says he could tell from his very first call-up that Ream was a leader.
7: off the field, I think it's clear, like, he's the guy people look up to. Like, he's the guy who's been there and done that. And he's the guy with all the experience.
4: Ream has since moved back to the States. He now plays for Charlotte FC, where he was recently asked, has he thought much about this possibly being his last season of professional soccer?
10: We'll see what happens after. I'm solely focused on the here and now, the World Cup, and then finishing the year out, and then we see what happens.
4: When Pochettino named Ream captain, he was clear to say this wasn't a guarantee that Ream would start for the U.S. or even that he'd play. But it is almost certain that Ream will see the field tomorrow when the U.S. takes on Paraguay in their World Cup opener. Becky Sullivan, NPR News, Los Angeles.
2: After hearing about the Team USA soccer captain, some of us might fall into the same trap as the original Ted Lasso character. Jason Sudeikis played an American football coach who takes a job with an English soccer team. Here he is in a 2013 NBC commercial.
11: They're going to play hard for all four quarters, okay?
12: Two halves.
11: What's that?
12: Two halves.
11: Okay, halves.
3: If you're going to a watch party and don't want to sound like that, we have a guide to the lingo. And we'll start with an easy one. Is it soccer or football?
13: When football or soccer was in its infancy and was played in English private schools, and to differentiate it from rugby football, they'd call it soccer.
2: Tom Lutz is a sports editor for The Guardian, US.
13: So actually, if you're saying soccer, some people may say you're being an idiot, but actually, you may be being more genuine than the average fan.
2: What about the dreaded offside rule? And note that I said offside, not offsides.
13: When the ball is played through to an attacker, you need to have at least two people between you and the goal. And that can be a defender and a goalkeeper, two defenders.
2: Now, you might be frustrated by players throwing themselves to the ground. Just don't call it flopping, which Lutz says is more commonly used in basketball.
13: Diving, I'd say, is used more in soccer. I mean, it's kind of simulating like you've been fouled when you perhaps haven't been. If you want to kind of try and win a foul and you've been barely touched, you kind of dive to the ground, pretend you're in agony.
3: Oh, it hurts so much. Now let's take it up a level and throw in some of the game's more colorful terms, like squeaky bum time.
13: That is towards the end of the game, it's close and you're nervous about whether your team is going to win or not. And that comes from the legendary Man United manager, one of the greatest coaches of all time, Sir Alex Ferguson.
3: Fans squirming in their plastic stadium seats would make them squeak.
2: Another phrase you may hear is nutmeg.
13: Nutmeg is when you put the ball between a defender's legs. So you're running at them, you knock the ball between their legs and then run around the other side and carry on running. And it's kind of seen as being a nice little bit of skill. It's also seen as humiliating the opposing defender.
2: There's also parking the bus.
13: When you're trying not to concede a goal and you just put all your defenders in front of the goal, it's like parking a bus in front of the goal mouth.
3: The goal mouth. Anyway, go on.
2: Sounds like the perfect play for squeaky bum time. This is NPR News.
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16: Live from NPR News, I'm Lakshmi Singh. President Trump's again threatening to attack Iran and capture key oil infrastructure, including Karg Island. Both sides have been trading fire, but have apparently not derailed diplomatic attempts to end the war U.S. and Israel initiated against Iran in late February. Before his retirement, General Joseph Votel led U.S. Central Command directing U.S. military operations across the Middle East. On NPR's Morning

0: KCRW sponsors include Netflix, presenting Nobody Wants This. Emmy nominee Kristen Bell and Critics' Choice Award winner Adam Brody star in the beloved comedy series. Decider declares it's on track to be one of the best rom-coms in TV history. Emmy eligible.
1: Graduate students, who used to be able to borrow enough to cover the full cost of their program. After July 1st, they'll be limited to $20,500 a year. Borrowers enrolled in the Biden-era SAVE repayment plan will need to switch plans, as SAVE is being shut down. And if they don't, they'll be automatically placed into one of the least flexible standard plans.
2: It's NPR News. Emergency personnel are responding to a hazmat incident at the Pentagon this hour, according to the Arlington County Fire Department. No further details were provided so far. SpaceX stock is expected to start trading publicly tomorrow under the ticker SPCX. The company said in its June filing with the SEC it planned to sell more than 555 million shares at a price of $135 each and raise $75 billion. IPO could make founder Elon Musk the world's first trillionaire. Meanwhile, SpaceX stands to acquire hundreds of acres in a federal land exchange in South Texas. Texas Public Radio's Corey Cook says tribal and conservationist groups are suing the U.S. Fish and Wildlife Service for trying to swap out portions of a wildlife refuge.
3: Plaintiffs argue the exchange violates federal laws requiring wildlife refuge land swaps to provide net conservation benefits. Lakin Jordahl is with the Center for Biological Diversity, one of the groups filing the lawsuit.
4: From the beginning, SpaceX has been a terrible neighbor to this wildlife refuge. And over the years, they have actually degraded the ecological value of this refuge land.
3: SpaceX, which did not immediately respond to a request for comment, has expanded rapidly in the area since selecting Boca Chica as a launch site in 2014. I'm Corey Cook in San Antonio.
2: The premier international soccer tournament has arrived, and the FIFA World Cup is bigger than ever. This is NPR News.
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5: 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And Penn Medicine, committed to innovation from groundbreaking discoveries to life-saving care. Penn Medicine is working to change lives, one moment, one treatment, one patient at a time. Well, it's good to have you here with 89.9 KCRW. Hope it's going so well so far. You have a little bit of coffee in you. I know I'm drinking some. Coming up right around 8:45 in Hollywood. We talk about post-production, and it's arguably one of the most important phases of making a film. There's editing and the music and the special effects. It's what post-production editors and their teams do. The thing is, many of these teams, these jobs, these gigs have been leaving L.A., even leaving the U.S. Coming up, we're going to talk about the movement trying to keep those jobs here in Hollywood. Stay close.
7: It's Morning Edition from NPR News. I'm Steve Inskeep.
8: And I'm Leila Fadel. Good morning. One of the U.S.'s key spy tools is scheduled to expire tomorrow. It seemed like there was a deal last week for Congress to extend it for 3 years. Then President Trump nominated a housing agency director and self-described Twitter philanthropist to serve as acting director of national intelligence. Bill Pulte's appointment blew up the possible deal. NPR congressional reporter Eric McDaniel has been following all this, and he joins me now. Good morning, Eric.
9: Howdy.
8: So why did Bill Pulte's appointment have such a big impact on these spy power negotiations?
9: Look, a bipartisan group of lawmakers have always been concerned about this spy tool. It's called Section 702 of the Foreign Intelligence Surveillance Act and how it has been used to peruse Americans' electronic communications all without a court warrant. And then came Pulte. President Trump named Bill Pulte, who's used his current post at the Federal Housing Finance Agency to undermine people the president sees as his enemies. That includes then-Fed Chair Jerome Powell and Democratic Senator Adam Schiff of California. The idea that this man with no national security experience and a reputation as a partisan attack dog would run the entire U.S.

0: surveillance apparatus has been a little too spicy for lawmakers, particularly Democrats. They're saying they're not on board, but even Republican Senate Majority Leader John Thune has expressed concerns, and the top Intel Committee Republican Tom Cotton refused to defend Pulte when asked by reporters about his qualifications.
1: Yeah, I mean, no Intel experience, no national security experience. What is Pulte's background?
0: He's the scion of a home-building fortune built by his grandfather. He also founded a private equity fund in his 20s, but he really rose to fame as what he calls the inventor of Twitter philanthropy. It was his bio on that platform for a while. And on the site, he built a 3 million follower account by offering money to people struggling to afford things like dinner or healthcare or dental work. In 2021, he said in an interview that he didn't like to talk about politics, that he'd never run for office. Behind the scenes, though, he and his wife had begun to give huge dollar amounts to help Republicans in elections. In the 2024 cycle alone, they gave about $1 million to GOP causes. And then after Trump won, Pulte was named the head of this federal housing finance agency. And now the president has big hopes for him as acting director of national intelligence.
1: What are those hopes?
0: Well, the office of the DNI, of the Director of National Intelligence, is supposed to help ensure the president gets objective, clear assessments of intelligence. This is to avoid failures that happened ahead of 9/11 and the Iraq War. But instead, Trump says he wants Pulte to start declassifying documents tied to the 2020 elections and continue to downsize staff at the agency. The president said in the Oval yesterday that despite congressional backlash, he's still backing Pulte to serve for now.
1: Okay, so if Trump sticks with Pulte and the FISA tools expires Friday, what happens?
0: Well, the intelligence collection can actually still continue. This is under a grandfathered authorization in the law that will apply for many months from now, unless they renew it before then. But if the president doesn't back down, or companies who provide the electronic communications to the government start refusing to cooperate with intelligence agencies, this could really become a problem. The government says FISA 702 is responsible for 60%+ of what goes into the president's daily brief.
1: That's NPR congressional reporter Eric McDaniel. Thank you, Eric.
0: Thank you.
2: Elon Musk's company SpaceX is getting ready to launch its IPO. The company is hoping to raise $75 billion, selling shares to the public. And if that works, it would make SpaceX, which hopes to send rockets to Mars, one of the biggest listed companies down here on Earth. NPR tech correspondent John Ruich is following this. John, good morning.
3: Good morning.
2: Okay, so what do you do with $75 billion?
3: Yeah, it's a lot of money. It would actually be a record. It's more than twice the size of the current record holder for an IPO, actually. And the number could be bigger. The company said it's expecting to sell about 556 million shares at $135 a piece. But that could change. And later today, we're going to know what the actual final price is. But it's a ton of money. And the main thing SpaceX wants to do with the money, in a word, is grow. Its IPO plan says the company wants to grow and develop its rocket business. They plan to grow Starlink, that constellation of communications satellites that they have.
2: Yeah.
3: And they're making a huge pivot into artificial intelligence. Earlier this year, SpaceX bought another Elon Musk company, xAI. The IPO prospectus says SpaceX plans to grow its AI computing infrastructure on Earth, deploy orbital AI data centers, and even develop and manufacture AI chips. So there is no shortage of ambition here.
2: In a company that is very closely identified with a single individual. So what is Elon Musk's role going to be?
3: He'll be front and center. He's the CEO and the chairman of the board. You know, the amount of shares that they're offering in this IPO is relatively small. It's only about 4% of SpaceX's shares. Musk owns a lot of them himself. And so after the IPO, he's going to have control of the board of directors. He's going to have more than 80% of the voting power of shareholders. And that means he calls the shots. Here's Michael Ewens, a professor of finance at the Columbia University Business School.
4: Whoever's buying into SpaceX knows they're basically investing in Elon Musk, his decision making and where he wants to put resources.
3: You know, Musk is a guy who does what he wants, and people tend to have strong opinions about that, good or bad. He made Tesla the most valuable car company on Earth, for instance. But when he decided to lead Doge, President Trump's controversial cost-cutting and government efficiency team, Tesla's profits took a beating.
2: What other risks are there for investors here?
3: Well, this IPO this week is just one of three giant AI-related IPOs that are in the pipeline. Anthropic, which makes Claude, and OpenAI, which makes ChatGPT, have both filed paperwork with the government to get the process started. And there's opportunity and risk in all this. These three companies have had massive investments from private funds and institutions. The valuations are through the roof. And those early investors stand to make a lot of money with these IPOs, but these companies are not yet profitable. AI is a very young and a very fast developing field. I asked venture capitalist Songyi Yoon about it, and she said it's hard to tell whose technology will turn out to be the most useful, the most scalable, and who may one day become profitable.
5: We still are very early in terms of the innovation and technology development. There's a long way to go, which means it will be a very bumpy road.
3: The entry of these three companies into the broader stock market could make some waves. You know, the market's already on edge about the level of investment in AI without obvious paths to profit.
2: Yeah.
3: The NASDAQ, for instance, is down about 7% in June, led by tech companies. And going forward, these companies are all going to have to report publicly on their financials. So investors are going to get to assess for themselves these business models, and they may or may not like what they see.
2: It just blows my mind every time that these companies do not actually make a profit, but I guess people are ready to pay for them.
3: Yeah, I hear that the demand for this IPO is strong. I mean, we'll get final pricing later this afternoon. That's what we expect. Trading on the NASDAQ starts tomorrow under the ticker SPCX. And then further ahead, analysts think Anthropic and OpenAI could list sometime this fall.
2: NPR's John Ruich, thanks so much.
3: You bet.

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1: And this is 89.9 KCRW. I'm Danielle Chiriguayo with this local news update brought to you by Toyota Motor Sales. The 2026 FIFA World Cup is finally here, kicking off in Mexico today. Over the next month, a record 48 teams will play more than 100 matches across the U.S., Mexico, and Canada. And if you want in on the fun, the FIFA Fan Festival is taking over the L.A. Memorial Coliseum starting today through the weekend. Tickets for today are sold out, but tomorrow and through the event, live matches will be broadcasted on jumbo screens, and there'll be food vendors and live music and activations. Catherine Schlossman is the CEO of the L.A. World Cup Host Committee.
2: The Fan Festival is a great opportunity, not just for visitors to be part of the World Cup, but for our Angelenos to participate. 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
3: I'm Madeline Brand. The World Cup kicks off. 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
4: KCRW sponsors include FX, presenting The Lowdown, starring Ethan Hawke. The series follows the exploits of Lee Raybon, a self-proclaimed Tulsa truthstorian on a mission to expose the city's hidden rot. 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
1: 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It's just about 8:45, and you're listening to 89.9 KCRW. I'm Danielle Chiriguayo. Have you ever heard the phrase, "We'll fix it in post"? Post-production is what happens when the cameras stop rolling and highly skilled workers edit footage and compose music and design special effects for TV and movies. Now, a group of local industry veterans are lobbying for a tax credit to keep those jobs in California. With state lawmakers facing a Monday deadline to add the credit to the budget, KCRW's Megan Jamerson takes us to a scoring stage in Burbank that's the birthplace of the movement.
5: I'm at Evergreen Studios in Burbank. Work is slow. Scoring stages like this one are sitting empty 3 weeks out of the month. So Lawrence Anslow has time to give me a demo.
6: Saxophones.
5: Anslow is a recording and mixing engineer with 15 years of experience.
6: We want to have more bass, because no one ever said less bass. So we want to add some more bass, we can put more bass in.
5: The original music you hear in productions creates hundreds of jobs for composers, session musicians, singers, and engineers like Anslow. LA used to be the global hub for this work, but today it's cheaper to record in places like England and Slovakia because of tax credits or cheaper wages. Peter Rotter manages musicians for recording sessions. He's an Oscar winner who's worked on films like Oppenheimer and La La Land. He says of all the films that have been made so far this year, very few have been scored in LA.
7: And I think we have done six movies in Los Angeles Union, which is not good. That's horrible.
5: In January of last year, Rotter wrote an open letter calling for scoring to be brought back to LA. He says colleagues are losing homes and leaving the industry.
7: If we don't all kind of do a kumbaya moment and come together, we're going to wake up one day and we're going to have stages that will be closed down, the infrastructure gone. And once it's gone, you can't get it back.
5: While California expanded its tax credit last year to promote filming in the state, it didn't do much for post-production. Post workers tell KCRW it's still an industry worth protecting. This is surprising, but employment in post-production nationwide has grown over the last decade and a half. Those new jobs just aren't in California. In fact, the state has lost nearly 2,000 post jobs in the same period. Adam Fowler is an economist at Civil Economics who analyzed the industry for the California Post Alliance. He estimates the state is losing out on $1.63 billion in broader economic activity.
8: And so what you're getting is the wages not only of those people that lost their job directly, but the fact that that household isn't able to consume in the same way it would have.
5: The movement to win a tax credit started last year at a town hall at Evergreen Studios. Oscar-winning sound editor Karen Baker Landers, who's worked on films like Skyfall and The Bourne Ultimatum, told a group of industry workers that the time was now for a tax credit.
9: I do believe that the world is watching what California does with these incentives. They know if we get it right, it's game on again for California. We're a film culture.
5: Jennifer Freed was in the audience listening. She's the founder of a post-production accounting firm. After the meeting, she walked up to Baker Landers to introduce herself and said,
10: "Well, what are we going to do?" And she said, "Come over to my office and let's talk." I went there. She had blueberry muffins. I already knew I loved her.
5: Last summer, Freed joined Baker Landers and a third industry veteran, Marielle Abounza. The coalition grew and they formed the California Post Alliance. Then the group drafted a bill with State Assemblymember Nick Schultz of Burbank.
10: What we want to do with this tax credit is create a level playing field.
5: So here's how it would work. A movie that films in another state but spends money on post-production in California could apply to get more than a third of its taxes back. For music scoring, it's half, says Abounza, who works in post-production business development.
11: That does make us one of the most competitive post-production tax incentives in the world.
5: The bill has bipartisan support and passed the Assembly in May with only three noes. Now lawmakers face a Monday deadline to include the bill in the state budget. The program would cost $100 million. There's not much organized opposition to this deal, but California is facing a massive budget deficit. And there's debate over how well tax credits work to keep production jobs here. Stafford Nichols is an economist at Beacon Economics. He says executives have told him they want to keep the work here.
12: If we have a comparable tax credit, we will win against the other jurisdictions.
5: Back on the scoring stage in Burbank, Peter Rotter says the clock is ticking for post-production workers.
7: It's a lot of middle-class people that are just trying to make a living and feed their families, literally.
5: The stakes couldn't be higher as lawmakers debate whether the bill is a savvy investment or too costly for California. For KCRW, I'm Megan Jamerson.
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1: I'm Leila Fadel.
2: And I'm A. Martinez. This week, Nithya Raman, the progressive Los Angeles City Council member, edged out reality TV star Spencer Pratt in the L.A. mayoral race, challenging incumbent Karen Bass. A constant topic of accountability in this race remains, and that is who is responsible for the aftermath of the Palisades fires of 2025, and how will the city rebuild ahead of the 2028 Olympics set to take place in Los Angeles. CBS News correspondent Jonathan Vigliotti was on the ground during the worst of the fires.
3: I have responded to countless fires, and I have never responded to a fire when I entered town and already there was chaos.
2: In a new book titled Torched, Vigliotti details the early hours of the fire when residents found themselves evacuating their homes without a plan.
3: I remember looking around, taking stock, not seeing a single firefighter, a single first responder there on the scene.
2: We recently spoke about his book and the political fallout following those catastrophic first days.
3: In the aftermath, our elected officials, from Mayor Karen Bass to Governor Gavin Newsom, have struggled with delivering a clear message as to what went wrong.
2: Jonathan, the book focuses on Los Angeles, but you also reported on the fires in Maui and the effects of climate change around the U.S. Are politics and policy just too slow to adapt to what people need now when it comes to climate change?
3: Politics and policy are certainly too slow to adapt. And I also think politics and the optics of messing something up are also impacting our ability, our leaders' ability to confront accountability, to recognize where there were mistakes made, and to clearly articulate and outline how we can operate together in the future to prevent history from repeating itself. And what is very clear from the fire experts I speak with, even though we have a climate change issue, there are things that we could do through policy and through simple building materials that can help us weather the future storm. You know, in the aftermath, there has been this rush to rebuild. There's been this rapid push for permits to go through. Typically after a disaster, it takes about 12 to 18 months to get permits approved. Here in Los Angeles, we're talking 3 months. We need to change policy so that when we rebuild, we're not rebuilding the same old way. We're building with resiliency.
2: Jonathan and I spoke before California's primary results came in, ending Spencer Pratt's mayoral run in Los Angeles. I asked Jonathan how much the politics of fire had to do with having two Republicans, Pratt and Steve Hilton, making bids in Democratic strongholds on the local and gubernatorial level.
3: I could best speak to Spencer Pratt. Spencer Pratt would not exist. He would not be a name on a ballot for people to check off had the fires not happened, but more importantly, had accountability taken place shortly thereafter. He lost his home. His parents lost their homes. I remember back then, he was one of those voices that crossed my path on social media that was asking really tough questions. He never got answers to those questions. And in the frustration of the lack of answers to those questions, and he chose to run for mayor.
2: For the longest time, wildfires, especially in California, have been seen as more of a rural issue than an urban issue. Because in watching what happened in Palisades, I almost feel like the Palisades fire became that monster that finally breached the walls of the fortress. Now, all of a sudden, homes in these urban areas are burning down. When it comes to that idea, do you think Palisades has changed the game in a way that I don't know if we can ever go back?
3: What you're describing is habitat change. How, where, and how we build impacts the environment around us. And more in California, where affordable housing, available housing is slim to none, we are seeing a spike in communities breaking ground in areas where wildfire comes and feeds every single season. It's what's known as the wildland urban interface, the WUI. In the past 20 years, there's been a surge about 160% in building in these areas. 95% of fires are human caused. That's according to CAL FIRE. Most of them are unintentional. Some of them are arson. We're being outpaced currently by extreme weather fueled by climate change. We have fewer firehouses today than we had in the 1960s, and the population has nearly doubled since then. There needs to be a holistic approach to how and where we build and to how we provide safety.
2: And here's the other thing, too, is that it would be very difficult to rebuild after a fire like Palisades if there wasn't any attention being put on the area. But in 2028, the Olympics, the world is going to be in Los Angeles. How is that event impacting the way Los Angeles rebuilds? Because now there's a ticking clock on this.
3: Yeah, there is a ticking clock. The rebuild is tethered directly to the Olympic torch. The day after the Palisades fire sparked, on January 8th, Mayor Bass arrived back in Los Angeles and toured Pacific Palisades with Governor Newsom. The fire was still burning. Homes were still being lost. Businesses were still being destroyed. Lives were still being claimed. And yet they were there on the ground. Why were they there? According to my sourcing, to specifically address 2028 and the Olympics. Both of them knew that losing the Palisades would be damaging to their career, but to lose the Olympics would be game over. And at the time, that was something that was being discussed. Close advisors to the president were pushing him to move the Olympics elsewhere. The late Charlie Kirk was among those people that was very vocal about the need to possibly take the Olympics to another state. The governor and the mayor were very well aware of this. And what we're really seeing right now is rebuilding really according to the blueprints that we've been using all this time, and blueprints that quickly catched fire when the flames arrived.
2: Jonathan Vigliotti is a correspondent with CBS News. His new book is Torched: How a City Was Left to Burn and the Olympic Rush to Rebuild LA. Jonathan, thanks a lot.
3: Hey, thank you so much for having me.
1: Now, Vigliotti says neither the mayor nor the governor gave him an interview for this book. A spokesperson for Gavin Newsom told NPR the governor was on the ground within hours of the fire, coordinating the response, and called Vigliotti's criticisms, quote, total nonsense. A senior advisor for Bass claimed the book is, quote, full of falsehoods, and that the mayor is leading the effort to rebuild the neighborhood. It's Morning Edition from NPR News. I'm Steve Inskeep.
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0: You're listening to 89.9 KCRW. I'm Danielle Chiriguayo. Guess what? The FIFA World Cup is here. At noon today, Mexico takes on South Africa, and then tonight, South Korea plays against the Czech Republic at 7 p.m., and there is a smorgasbord of free watch parties across Southern California. So many, I won't be able to list them all, but some of them include La Plaza de Cultura y Artes in downtown L.A. They're hosting a party today starting at 10 a.m., so they're just about an hour. The Getty Center is broadcasting matches at its bar and terrace cafes with free admission, but you will need a timed entry reservation to go. And also, the City of LA is hosting its Kick It in the Park events, where you can watch matches at local parks on jumbo screens. Team USA plays tomorrow. I know I'm excited about that. How about you, Navina Carmel?
1: Yes, super excited. This is bringing back so many memories. I remember when the World Cup was happening in the U.S. in 94, yeah. And it was the same year my little sister was born, and like all my family was in town, and we saw U.S. versus Brazil. My family's from Brazil, so it's it's great nostalgia, and it's fun to be, involved in L.A. in the way that I am now here at KCRW, and with all this, like, the new events that are happening, so very exciting.
0: Being involved, my face is on the side of a bus involved. That's right. A spokeswoman for this beautiful, incredible city.
1: Oh, Lordy.
0: I cannot wait for the World Cup. I'm so stoked.
1: Yeah.
0: So,
1: so cool. I think a lot of us are. And we're going to have like a lot of global sounds today. So
0: yes, I can't wait.
1: Thanks, Danielle.
0: Have a good show.
1: It's KCRW Santa Monica, Los Angeles, KDRW Santa Barbara, KCRI Indio, Palm Springs, KCRU Oxnard Ventura, and KCRY Mojave, NPR for Southern California, a community service of Santa Monica College with independent journalism and music discovery, freedom of expression funded by you. 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
2: Live from NPR News, I'm Lakshmi Singh. President Trump is threatening to strike Iran tonight and plans to target Iran's oil infrastructure, such as Karg Island, saying that'll happen, quote, in the not-too-distant future. This following a second straight night of airstrikes between the war rivals. NPR's Greg Myrie has more.
3: The U.S. said it carried out dozens of strikes that hit a range of military facilities on Iran's coastline with the Strait of Hormuz. U.S. Central Command said the operation began early Thursday local time and announced 4 hours later that it was over. President Trump said Iran was taking, quote, too long to negotiate. He said he'd order another round of strikes if Iran does not agree to U.S. terms on ending the war. Iran's Revolutionary Guard Corps said it fired on 18 U.S. sites in the region, including American military bases in Kuwait, Bahrain, and Jordan. Trump also said the U.S. has helped some 200 oil tankers and other ships evade Iran's blockade of the strait since last month. Greg Myrie, NPR News, Tel Aviv.
2: Trump says the U.S. will assume total control of Iran's oil and gas markets. The energy shock from the war the U.S. and Israel initiated against Iran in late February is the primary driver of inflationary pressures. Polls suggest the Republican leader is facing some of the lowest approval ratings of his presidency, in part due to anger over war-related high gasoline prices. The U.S. House failed to pass an extension to a key spy tool, essentially guaranteeing it'll expire tomorrow. Here's NPR's Eric McDaniel.
4: Section 702 of the Foreign Intelligence Surveillance Act enables the government to scoop up the electronic communications of some 300,000 foreign nationals each year. The fight to extend the law is a cyclical controversy on Capitol Hill, where many lawmakers of both parties are concerned about past abuses. The law has been used to read the communications of American citizens without a court warrant. And it appeared the deal was close to a three-year extension with minimal reforms until President Trump named Bill Pulte, a man with no national intelligence experience, to oversee the program as acting director of national intelligence. Intelligence collections will be allowed to continue under a grandfather clause for several more months. The House is now leaving town for a week. Eric McDaniel, NPR News, Washington.
2: We're just hours away from the opening of the FIFA World Cup, kicking off in Mexico City. Here's NPR's Ada Peralta.
5: In Mexico, football is a religion, so the city is plastered with billboards featuring the country's soccer stars. And it feels like everyone is wearing soccer jerseys, including the baby Jesus at the Metropolitan Cathedral. But the city is also tense because one of the country's teachers' unions has set up a protest camp just outside the main fan zone. They, along with other protest groups, have warned they may try to march toward the legendary Estadio Azteca, where the opening match will take place. In the month-long tournament, Mexico and Canada will host 26 matches. Beginning tomorrow, the U.S. will host 78 games.
2: That's Ada Peralta. It's NPR.
1: 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What an exciting day. The televisions in the studio are showing people celebrating the World Cup. We've got a bunch of jerseys from Mexico happening on the screen right now. Very exciting. And it's a great day to bring in Ziggy Marley, who I know is a big soccer fan. He's going to be our guest a little bit after 10 a.m. He's also part of Reggae Night at the Hollywood Bowl, which is coming up on June 21st. He's got a new album out. We're going to talk about it. And he's also celebrating the 20th anniversary of his album, Love Is My Religion, this year, which we're going to take it back to one of the standout tracks, Beach in Hawaii, to start off our Morning Becomes Eclectic together. I'm Novena Carmel, your friend and frequency. Thanks for hanging out on this Thursday.

This morning becomes eclectic right here on 89.9 KCRW. Happy new day to you. Very much feeling like summertime has begun, although still technically spring. I'm Novena Carmel here with you. This is Skin Shape. It followed new music from Chris Hess, On My Way, the name of that track, and the Lemon Twigs with Fire and Gold from their new album. Plus, as we get into the global feeling that the FIFA World Cup brings, some Nicodemus and Pat Kalla, remixed by Tiger Bomb. That was Mama Chip. At the very top of the set, Ziggy Marley from his 2006 album, Love Is My Religion. He's celebrating the 20th anniversary of that album this year, but also has a new album out, Bright Side, and on the first day of summer, which is June 21st, he'll be taking the Hollywood Bowl stage for Reggae Night. Oh, that's going to be such a great way to start summer. Oh, and by the way, Ziggy Marley is our guest today.

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1: The very popular duo known as Kavriel and Paco Amoroso are performing at the Greek Theater in L.A. on Thursday, July 16th. Here's one from their most recent album, Vida Loca. It's KCRW.

0: Morning Becomes Eclectic on 89.9 KCRW. I'm your friend and frequency, Novena Carmel, jamming out here to the sounds of Donny Benet. This one's called Bernard's Boogie. And Jungle, who are coming to the Crypto.com Arena here in L.A. on October 10th. Big World Arena Tour they are embarking on. Rio Costa opening up. Born at Midnight is who we heard before, Jungle. Also, Gina, which is the project of Liv and Kareem Riggins. They just had a great Tiny Desk concert. A lot of happy musicians playing. Always love to see people look like they're having a good time making music. And at the top of the set, Cavriel and Paco Amoroso. In July, they are scheduled to come through as special guests during Morning Becomes Eclectic. That'll be cool. But today, we have another special guest, Ziggy Marley. He'll be here around 10:15 or so. Yes, the Ziggy Marley. Lots of special guests coming up to hang out on MBE in the coming weeks and shows that we're a part of. KCRW Festival is happening. It includes Cannons, along with Bob Moses in July. We're going to hear some Cannons next.
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0: The 2026 FIFA World Cup is finally here. The massive global tournament kicks off today in Mexico, and the U.S. national team will make their debut in L.A. tomorrow. We'll take you to the pitch on 89.9 KCRW, and I'm going to play a little bit of music in a little while that's kind of an ode to the very first two teams to play, and that is Mexico and South Africa. Two songs that you might hear chanted at a South African or a Mexican soccer game. That's a little later. Stay close. It's KCRW's Morning Becomes Eclectic.
3: 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From creator Richard Gadd, this explosive drama series chronicles the fraught relationship between two brothers over four decades. 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

0: New music here from Bonobo. It's called Me and You on Morning Becomes Eclectic. Me and you are tuned in together right here. It's 89.9 KCRW, and I'm Novena Carmel here with you.
1: 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Emmy eligible.
0: And this indeed is KCRW Santa Monica, Los Angeles, KDRW Santa Barbara, KCRI Indio, Palm Springs, KCRU Oxnard, Ventura, and KCRY Mojave, NPR for Southern California, a community service of Santa Monica College with independent journalism and music discovery, freedom of expression funded by you. 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We also heard Cannons with Starlight, and they've got a show coming up July 19th for KCRW Festival at the Hollywood Bowl along with Bob Moses, and I'll be hosting that one. Really looking forward to it, and hopefully we will see you there. We definitely want to see you as we continue right here for Morning Becomes Eclectic till noon. We've got some news headlines coming up next, and we're going to chat with Ziggy Marley in the next hour. He's got a show coming up June 21st at the Hollywood Bowl for Reggae Night. We always love Reggae Night. Burning Spear also on the lineup. He's got a new album out as well. It's called Bright Side. We're going to chat to him about that, and we're going to check out a song from the album right after news headlines to kick off the next hour together. It's KCRW.
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3: Live from NPR News, I'm Lakshmi Singh. President Trump says that the United States will launch heavier attacks on Iran tonight. He made the claim on social media this morning. The U.S. and Iran have been trading military strikes since the downing of a U.S. Apache helicopter Monday. President Trump blamed that on Iran. NPR's Daniel Kurtzleben has the latest.
4: The president has continually made threats and pronouncements about the war on social media, and this latest post amps up his rhetoric. He wrote that the U.S. will be, quote, hitting Iran, adding later in all caps, very hard tonight. Trump also threatened to attack Karg Island, which is central to Iran's oil exports. However, Trump told Fox News this morning that the U.S. and Iran are still in talks. He added that he doesn't want to have boots on the ground, but that if he wants, he could send in, quote, a small group of soldiers. President Trump has said many times that an end to the war could come imminently. Earlier this week, he said an agreement to end the war could be coming within days. Danielle Kurtzleben, NPR News, The White House.
3: The rising price of doing business is likely to put even more pressure on U.S. consumers and add to voter frustration this midterm election year. A new Labor Department report shows a producer price index in May rose 6.5% from a year ago. The Iran war is contributing to a fuel price surge that's largely driving inflationary pressures. And Pierre Scott Horsley is tracking the impact on the average consumer.
5: Because of those high gas prices, a lot of people are having to cut corners elsewhere. Emily Inlow is a mother of two in Nicholasville, Kentucky. She says cost and driving distance have forced her to skip sending her 11-year-old son to summer camp this year.
6: It feels awful as a parent not being able to, like, give these experiences to my kids that I had growing up. And it just feels like I'm not doing great as a parent, but we got to do what we got to do.
5: Inlow's 5-year-old daughter is in daycare, and nationwide daycare prices are also up about 3.5%.
3: NPR Scott Horsley. Riots continued overnight in Northern Ireland after a stabbing in the capital, Belfast, earlier this week. The suspect in the attack is a refugee from Sudan. NPR's Lauren Ferris says calls to violence have been amplified online by far-right social media accounts.
4: Masked men with hit lists and Molotov cocktails have been going door-to-door in parts of East Belfast, hunting for foreigners or people of color in what the United Kingdom's Minister for Northern Ireland calls racist thuggery. Billionaire ex-owner Elon Musk is one of those sharing anti-immigrant material online. Belfast Police Chief Constable John Boucher urged people to ignore such posts.
7: Stop listening to these idiots. We will be going after them, the incitement that they've been doing.
4: Charred homes and torched cars are reminiscent of what rival paramilitaries did to Belfast a generation ago, during 3 decades of Catholic-Protestant conflict known as the Troubles. Lauren Freyer, NPR News, London.
3: It's NPR.
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0: Yes, that's going to be so much fun. 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I'm Novena Carmel here with you for Morning Becomes Eclectic on 89.9 KCRW. In just a little bit, we're going to be hanging out with Ziggy Marley. He's got a new album out called Bright Side, and there are so many beautiful tracks throughout it. This one in particular includes the voice of his own father, Bob Marley, and apparently it's his first song that he's made directly about his dad. So here it is. It's called Many Mourn for Bob on Morning Becomes Eclectic.
9: And Rastafari is the Almighty God. It's not we that do it, you know. It's God Himself that do it, you know what I mean? And nobody, and if them kill me, tomorrow millions of Rastafari.

0: Got to get the vibes right for our guest today, Ziggy Marley, who will take the mic in just a few moments. But first, here's a standout cut from his new album, Bright Side. Racism is a killer. It's Morning Becomes Eclectic on 89.9 KCRW.
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0: Yes, yes, you are tuned in to Morning Becomes Eclectic here on 89.9 KCRW. That was Racism is a Killer from Ziggy Marley's new album, Bright Side, which is out now. And we're here on Morning Becomes Eclectic. I'm Novena Carmel here with you, joined by the Ziggy Marley. Good morning.
1: Morning. I was listening to you on the way. Wicked set today.
0: Oh, thank you so much. I appreciate that. Yeah. Getting ready to enter the building, right?
1: Yeah, yeah.
0: You know, it's funny you say you were listening to me in the morning. Mm. I was listening to you in the morning and yesterday and all week. And I mean your album, but I also mean that you were guiding me through the streets through ways.
1: Yeah.
0: So just coincidentally, I opened up Waze and it was like, would you like Ziggy Marley to be your guide? Yeah. And I was like, why, yes, I would, Waze. And it's so funny, you know, if you've ever used Waze, it's like, turn left on Crenshaw or whatever. When they have the guests doing it, they don't say the names of the streets, but there's really great features where you're like, relax your shoulders, sistren. You know, when you're in traffic, you got to relax. Or what is the other one?
1: It's like, one. I was listening to... Don't the car is not going anywhere without you. Don't worry about it.
0: Yeah, exactly. Like, don't. The car's not going anywhere. And then it was like, and arrive in love or something.
1: Yeah, yeah. It's cool. I like it. It's a nice look of vibes.
0: Yeah, it is. Yeah. What is it when you create something like that? Are you like in the studio doing lines over and over?
1: Yeah, that's what we did. We did lines. And, you know, there was somebody there who helped us get it together. Because I was wondering about it too, because... The directions, like, it have to be so specific. So it's interesting how they did it.
0: Yeah, how they make it work.
1: Yeah.
0: But it's your voice, right? They didn't change it or anything.
1: No.
0: Very nice. But, like, be honest, though. You know, I mean, I know you're, like, one love. Mm-hmm. And, but you also end up in L.A. traffic, which can be very stressful.
1: Yeah.
0: Does the inner low-frequency voice ever come out when you're in some bad L.A. traffic, Ziggy Marley?
1: No, telling the truth. Let me tell you what. I've been trying to bring out my inner meanness.
0: So me or mean?
1: Mean,
0: okay.
1: Sometimes you gotta be, what if you have to be mean? Can you be mean?
0: Yeah.
1: It's hard.
0: Yeah.
1: It's hard to be mean.
0: So being like gracefully mean, maybe.
1: Yeah, it's hard to like, no, it's okay, let him chew. No, it's hard to be mean. I can't, it's hard, it's difficult.
0: It feels unnatural to you.
1: Yeah, yes, exactly.
0: Yeah,
1: exactly.
0: I understand that. Okay, so what's your morning routine to start out the day? I mean, you obviously like have a very grounded essence to you. Do you have a morning routine that sets you on the right path?
1: Morning routine usually start with exercise. That set me good for the day. And hanging out with the kids, taking them to school, that's a cool vibe too. I love being with them because a lot of times I go on tour.
0: So anytime
1: I can get with my children, it's a very precious time.
0: Mm-hmm.
1: So I enjoy that routine of taking them to school in the morning when I'm home. That's a very special moment.
0: Yeah. So nice.
1: Yeah.
0: So the World Cup is happening right now too.
1: Yeah.
0: We can't. I just got to get it out of the way because it's the first day of the World Cup.
1: Yeah.
0: Do you and your kids enjoy soccer together?
1: Oh, yes.
0: Yeah.
1: Yeah, man. My kids them play. I used to play. We watch the game them all the time. Yeah.
0: Yeah.
1: But you know what? Can I say outside of soccer? Last night we're watching the Knicks game.
0: Okay. So talk about it.
1: It's sport. We're sports. We're sports people.
0: We're sports people.
1: So I was rooting for the Knicks. So.
0: And they won by like one point, right?
1: Yeah, man, it was a wonderful game.
0: Yeah.
1: I mean, sports. We're sports people, and sports for my kids them and me is like there's life lessons in sports.
0: Yeah,
1: like never give up. You know, keep on pushing. You, it's possible you can win the game too. So that's why I love sports. But soccer, yeah, we're big soccer fan. My father, me, I grew up playing in high school, won championships. So football, our favorite sport.
0: Do you have a team that you're rooting for?
1: You know what, this World Cup is very strange to me. I don't have a team. I usually have a team. Brazil used to be my team. But anytime that the World Cup, last time it was in the US, it was about 94. And now it's here again. I root for the US. Why? Because I want soccer to be big in America.
0: Yeah, okay.
1: I want to see, like, you know, everywhere you go, you see a basketball court or whatever.
0: Right.
1: I want soccer to become big in the USA, so I'm rooting for the USA this year.
0: All right, nice.
1: Let's
0: well,
1: go.
0: Hopefully they do really well.
1: Let's go.
0: And your new album, Bright Side, it's out now.
1: Yeah.
0: And it's kind of like a break since the album before. I mean, you had Family Time, which was 6 years. What brought you back? What was the inspiration to create Bright Side?
1: Well, just all the experiences I've been through, really. I mean, it culminated into Bright Side. You know, I don't schedule albums. There's no thing. It's just like there's a season where I start writing songs.
0: Yeah.
1: and start expressing emotions, and then I know, okay, let's make an album, because I'm in that mode.
0: Mm-hmm.
1: But I think Brightside is a different way I did this album. Firstly, we change the frequency we tune the instruments to. Usually we tune to 440 hertz,
0: yeah,
1: which is normal, which is a standard, but I tune to 432 hertz. And this record, which was very different, and I like it. I like the frequency. To me, I kind of meld science with inspiration on this album.
0: Yeah.
1: I'm trying to understand the science of music.
0: And you said Ja Science in Racism is a Killer. Did you say that?
1: Yeah.
0: Yeah. Okay,
1: Ja
0: wait.
1: Science.
0: Well, what is Ja Science?
1: It's natural. It's a universal science.
0: Okay.
1: Ja is the universe is made up of numbers and science. The world, the universe is science.
0: Yeah.
1: It's mathematics, it's numbers. And so that's what Ja Science is. Like, karma is Ja Science. Mm. Like, what you give, you get. You know, you know the idea of every action have a equal opposite. That's Ja Science. Within nature, that is Ja Science. And it's real. And so,
0: that's cool.
1: Yeah, you know, love is Ja Science. Mm. You know, yeah.
0: Oh, I like that.
1: Yeah.
0: Okay, so 432 hertz. I know it's been something that's talked about,
1: yeah,
0: but what does that mean from a technical level, like to tune the instruments to that? Are you in there like every instrument has to be changed in some way?
1: Yeah.
0: Because a lot of us don't know what that actually means.
1: It was an adventure. Because we have an organ, a B3 organ, and we were like, there's no way we can tune this instrument 432. It's like a old, and some guy was like, you have an idea. Let's change the voltage. The amount of voltage you put into it is how it is where it tunes. So we learned so much stuff in that way by exploring a new frequency.
0: Yeah.
1: And then I remember when I introduced musicians to it, one day I came into rehearsal and was like, yo, everybody, we're tuning to 432 now. And I'm like, what? My tuner can't go to 432.
0: Yeah.
1: So we had to get new tuners. It's a whole thing, but it's a wonderful experience. I personally like the frequency for myself.
0: Mm-hmm. Can you feel a difference?
1: I can feel a difference. I feel a difference in how I sing and how I feel. And to me, when I do it live, my perception of the audience is also different too. So for me, it works. You know?
0: Yeah.
1: Yeah, it works.
0: And when you take the stage and perform it live, you're able to tune all the instruments to that too.
1: Yeah, man. I'm not tuning any other way.
0: Okay.
1: Going forward.
0: From now on.
1: That's my frequency now. I found my frequency.
0: So we have KCRW Reggae Night coming up on June 21st.
1: Yeah.
0: And this will be the first Reggae Night where it'll be 432 frequency. Although you've done Reggae Night before.
1: Yeah, yeah. This is the first 432 frequency.
0: Nice. That'll be interesting to see how it feels at the Hollywood Bowl.
1: Yeah, yeah, yeah. Yeah, different vibes.
0: The way that it like bounces off the mountains.
1: Yeah.
0: Once it reaches you, it might not be in that frequency anymore because the space is so big. But wow, that'll be beautiful. And then you're performing along with Burning Spear.
1: Burning Spear, yeah.
0: Who you've done tours and stuff with before.
1: Yeah, we did a tour with Burning Spear last year.
0: Mm-hmm.
1: Burning Spear is a father figure for me. You know, mm-hmm. Like, he's my father, you know?
0: Yeah. Yeah. And speaking of father, I mean, you have done work with your family. Your daughter Zuri is performing with you at the Bowl.
1: Yeah,
0: and then your brother Stephen Marley co-produced the album with you.
1: Yeah.
0: Is there a different feeling when you're around family, when you're working on music and performing it?
1: Yeah, I mean, it's like we're in tune instinctively.
0: Mm-hmm.
1: I mean,
0: what's your hurts?
1: Yeah.
0: You got your own hurts. The Marley hurts.
1: Yeah, the Marley hurts. Yeah, we have that in tune. I mean, yeah, we understand each other, and so it the communication is not always verbal or physical. Sometimes it's a look, sometimes it's just a thought, you know. So it there's a flow and a magic to it that we feel, you know, when we work with our family.
0: I understand that a lot. That's such a beautiful thing. It's gonna be so great to see you all up there together again on June 21st in the midst of your tour that's happening. We also heard, speaking of family as well, the song Many Mourn for Bob at the top of this set, which so beautiful to hear your father's voice in there with some words of wisdom. And I understand it was your first time writing a song about your father. Is that true, Ziggy?
1: Yeah, in that such a direct way. Many Mourn for Bob. I remember when I was writing the song. It's just going back to memories and bringing out some things that was probably in my subconscious.
0: Yeah.
1: And also kind of giving him a voice that is not normally heard. Giving perspective on his life that is not normally recognized. Because as a human being, as a man who went through emotional and mental stresses because of what he was going through as a human being. Not, not as a legend or whatever that was, but just him human life, you know. So I feel like a part of him wanted to speak to that also. And that song, I'd say that song is a collab between me and him. It's a collab, in a spiritual collaboration.
0: Mm-hmm.
1: Yeah.
0: You were quite young when he passed away. And
1: 12 going 13.
0: Yeah, 12 going on 13. And he was young as well, 36. Mm. And now you've passed the age that he's... When people pass away, I don't know how it is for you, but my experience is like you kind of just know them up to that age and you don't get to see them beyond.
1: True.
0: And then you pass them in age. That happened with me and my mother.
1: Yeah.
0: I haven't quite passed her yet, but as time goes on, it's like just kind of when you become older, you... start understanding that person in a different way. Has that happened to you and your father?
1: Yeah, well, I think that's a part of the song, why the song came when it came.
0: Yeah.
1: It's like, you kind of, as I said, I kind of connect with him more upon that, like, a compassion.

0: yeah, you have a deeper understanding and a deeper relationship with them, you know, in your own personal life that you wouldn't have until you're mature enough to get there, you know?
1: Yeah. When I saw a documentary about my own dad, and like that gave me a different understanding, and I almost started seeing him like a little boy that I wanted to protect. You know, it almost was like, I mean, obviously he's my father, but then I was like, oh, you're just like a boy who loved music and wanted people to like get along, and you wanted to just make music, and all these things happened to you. And I wanted to go back in time and like fight the people that were messing with him. You know, like you go into kind of protective mode, right?
0: It's the same thing.
1: Yeah.
0: That's the exact same thing where I'm at now, is that protective mode I'm in right now.
1: Yeah.
0: As if, I'm like, as you said, he's like, he's younger, he's my little brother now.
1: Yeah.
0: Because I'm the big brother.
1: Yeah. Isn't that crazy?
0: Yeah, it's crazy.
1: It kind of gives me chills. It's just something you don't expect to have. And it makes me wish that everybody could kind of get to a place where they can have that perspective of their parents, because it really does help you understand so much about them, and even about yourself, and like the relationship you had with them and all that. So thanks for sharing that.
0: Special.
1: It is so great to have you here, and I know that you've been inspired by a lot of music along the way, so it's a great opportunity to talk about some of that music. With the lyrics of your songs, you point to things that are happening culturally. Racism is a killer is so on time for today, for yesterday, for 10 years ago, sadly to say. But what would you say Ziggy Marley is a protest song that had an impact on you?
0: For me, it was like Fight the Power, Public Enemy, that. Yeah.
1: Yeah.
0: I remember, I don't know, that was such a, at the time it was like, it was such like a brave statement, brave song, brave music. And, you know, you kind of miss brave music today.
1: Yeah.
0: That music of punk, like, you know, like nowadays everybody kind of like playing it safe.
1: Mm-hmm.
0: So I remember that song, and I remember hearing it, I was like, that's right. That, you know, powerful, you know?
1: Yeah, the energy of it.
0: Yeah, man, a real powerful man.
1: Let's check that one out. This is Morning Becomes Eclectic. We're here with Ziggy Marley, who has a show coming up at the Hollywood Bowl for Reggae Nights, along with KCRW. His new album, Bright Side, is out now as well. Let's take it to Public Enemy, Fight the Power. The year is 1990. Yeah!
2: Best trained, best educated, best equipped, best prepared. Troops refuse to fight. Matter of fact, it's safe to say that they would rather switch than fight.

0: Fight the Power, Public Enemy on Morning Becomes Eclectic. It's 89.9 KCRW. What a time. Also, that was on the Do the Right Thing soundtrack. Do you remember that film? Mm-hmm. We're here with Ziggy Marley, who selected that song as a protest song that had an impact on him. I was also here, like, just like, oh, the guitar and the drums are so good on that. And of course, just that classic time of when all those like old funk songs were sampled to make hip hop songs. So in that one, it contains 23 samples, but it includes the Isley Brothers as far as the lyrics go. And then Syl Johnson, Different Strokes is the song, James Brown, funky drummer on the drums, and so on and so forth. Oh, what a great time. Also, Sing a Simple Song, Sly and the Family Stone. Some of the vocals and lyrics are in there as well. It just keeps going on. Wilson Pickett, the Dramatics, Bob Marley and the Wailers, I Shot the Sheriff are referenced as a sample. So I guess there's just a lot going on. All right.
1: Wicked
0: indeed. We're here with Ziggy Marley and we continue. Stay close. It's 89.9 KCRW.
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0: It's Morning Becomes Eclectic. I'm Novena Carmel here with you on KCRW. We're hanging out with our guest today, Ziggy Marley. He's got his album out now called Bright Side, and we're so looking forward to KCRW Reggae Night at the Hollywood Bowl. That's on June 21st. Hopefully you've got your tickets to that. And we're chatting about music. And my next question for you, Ziggy, is what would be a song that people may be surprised to hear that you like?
1: That I like, yeah. This one is from my childhood. There's sometimes, I don't know, there's memories in my childhood that, like, it just stuck with me. And I remember listening to this album, Vinyl, on the record player at home. Then came Rhinestone Cowboy. I don't know, as a child, it just, like, a Rhinestone Cowboy. Ding, ding. It just, the melody or something just stuck with me.
0: Yeah.
1: And anytime anybody asks me, like, that's the one song I can say. It's a strange one, but that's the one that I really stuck with me throughout my whole life until now. Rhinestone Cowboy.
0: Did you dress up as a cowboy when you were a kid?
1: No, so I think we used to have some little pistols, though.
0: Yeah, what do they call it on the side? Right, okay.
1: Let's... Cap. They used to shoot some little paper caps and pow, pow.
0: Oh, yeah, those were fun.
1: Yeah.
0: It's KCRW. Let's check out this one. Glenn Campbell, Rhinestone Cowboy from 1975.

0: Rhinestone Cowboy there, 1975, Glen Campbell, such a classic. We're here on Morning Becomes Eclectic with our guest, Ziggy Marley, who's selecting songs that he likes for different reasons. That one was a song he thinks folks may be surprised to hear he likes, and yeah, it's a good one. I could see why anybody would like that one. It's just so classic. It takes you back. I'm Novena Carmel here with you. We're so looking forward to our return of Reggae Night. I can't remember what number it is. It's like 24th Reggae Night. 24th Reggae Night at the Hollywood Bowl. That's crazy. That just goes to show you how important reggae continues to be for people, right?
1: Yeah, man. Reggae music are the people music.
0: It's the people's music. Yeah. What do you think it is about reggae music that is the people's music, Ziggy?
1: Well, I mean, where it's coming from, the foundation of it is very strong. So even it doesn't even matter what happens in the future. It's that the foundation is so strong and what it meant to people, and that people keep passing it on to their kids. So that's why generation and generation after, the music just still carries on, because it's so powerful, and the message, it's coming from the people. It's heartfelt. It's about overcoming oppression. It's about love. It's about unity. It just carries a strong message with it that we connect with as human beings.
0: Mm-hmm. And before you take the stage, you always got to get in the right headspace, right, Ziggy?
1: Yeah, after.
0: So what would be a song to get you ready to bring that energy to a large crowd?
1: No, when Kendrick Lamar come out with Not Like Us, it resonated with me, because I feel that way too. They're not like us. It really, and it does, yo, let's go. They're not like us, let's do this, you know?
0: Yeah.
1: So that one there, honestly, I've been playing that before shows, like just in the bus before we go on stage, just grooving and jamming and getting ready, and that's playing in the background.
0: Get you into some big main character energy.
1: Yeah, yeah.
0: Would you ever do a reggae version of They Not Like Us?
1: Yeah, I would love to.
0: Or Not Like Us is the name of it.
1: Yeah, I would love to.
0: Yeah, that might be kind of cool, right?
1: Yeah.
0: How about, you could have the part where it's like, blah, blah, blah, blah.
1: Okay. Yeah, yeah.
0: Right? You know what I'm talking about?
1: Yeah.
0: Let's check it out. Oh, such a classic right here. I mean, it's a classic already, although it was just recently released. Kendrick Lamar bringing that main character energy. I remember when this first came out, and as a DJ, throwing this on everybody. I played this in D.C., and the crowd there loved it. I was like, Kendrick is worldwide.
1: Wicked.
0: Wicked. It's KCRW.
1: Wicked.
2: I see dead people.

0: Us from Kendrick Lamar. It's so perfect to hear that song today on the first day of the World Cup. We're here with Ziggy Marley. We were talking about teams we might be rooting for. Ziggy, you said earlier that you're rooting for the U.S. this year. This feels like it could be the one of the U.S. like soccer anthems, right?
1: Yeah.
0: They not like us. It's very U.S. energy.
1: Whatever it takes.
0: Whatever it takes. Let's
1: play
0: get
1: this before the game, guys.
0: Whatever it takes. Let's go. So we're going to give away some tickets to the KCRW Festival at the Hollywood Bowl. Reggae night coming up next. Stay close. It's Morning Becomes Eclectic on KCRW.
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0: You're tuned into Morning Becomes Eclectic on KCRW. We've been hanging out with Ziggy Marley this morning. The new album is called Bright Side, and it's going to be such a great time celebrating the album and everything that there is to celebrate, including the first day of summer, Sunday, June 21st, Reggae Night at the Hollywood Bowl. And we'd love to give you some tickets. KCRW Festival is happening. You've got headliner Ziggy Marley, Burning Spear. Ziggy's daughter, Zuri, is going to be there. Your host, Francesca Harding. 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These tickets are available to five lucky winners and are non-transferable. Good luck. They are also, the show is happening in the midst of Ziggy's tour, which is kicking off in Tucson on June 19th. What kind of energy are you bringing to this tour now that you have the new album out and now that like summer is underway and it's 432 hertz?
1: Yeah. I bring the bright side energy because I think, you know, we're living in some times now. But I want people not to forget that there's a bright side. Like, I think that's the most important thing. Never, even though they try to cloud us within, or corner us within this space of where what are we thinking about and what they're putting in our minds, always remember. And that, I had to do that. I always had to remember, you know what? There's another side to this thing. Just remember that. Don't forget that.
0: Yeah.
1: It's not just this. There's a bright side to this thing. So remember that, and that will help us get through or get us where we need to go, you know.
0: Mm-hmm.
1: So that's the energy we're bringing.
0: Woo! I'm ready for that energy. Yeah. Thank you for that, Ziggy. Thanks so much for being here
1: well. Man. Good to be with you.
0: It's been great to have you here on Morning Becomes Eclectic. I'm Novena Carmel, and a good way to remember that there's a bright side is to stay dancing.
1: Yeah.
0: Here's Ziggy live from KCRW a handful of years ago. I don't remember the exact year, but it's a great version of Look Who's Dancing.

0: 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I mean, KCRW Festival Reggae Night at the Hollywood Bowl, June 21st. 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
0: 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We've still got another hour of music together here on Morning Becomes Eclectic. I'm Novena Carmel, here with you for 89.9 KCRW. 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
3: Live from NPR News, I'm Lakshmi Singh. President Trump now says he is canceling plans to attack Iran tonight. In a post on social media, he says that's because, quote, discussions with the Islamic Republic of Iran have been brought to the highest level of Iranian leadership and approved, end quote. Trump had also threatened to seize key oil infrastructure, including Harg Island. The U.S. and Iran continue to trade fire that threatens to upend a ceasefire agreement they reaffirmed in April. The rivals are also asserting dueling blockades in the Strait of Hormuz, a narrow transit route for about a quarter of the globe's oil shipments. NPR's Greg Myrie reports on the U.S.'s latest actions.
4: Central Command said the U.S. fired and disabled a tanker near the Strait of Hormuz as it was attempting to transport oil from Iran. Second day in a row this has happened. But here's the broader point. The U.S. is trying to get oil tankers from friendly Arab countries out of the Gulf and block ships going to and from Iran. If you add up the numbers, they seem to be in the U.S. favor. But overall, we're still talking about a relatively small number compared to the pre-war shipping traffic.
3: NPR's Greg Myrie. A federal judge is denying a request to temporarily block a nearly $1.8 billion fund sought by President Trump to compensate his allies who allege they were targeted for prosecutions. NPR's Ryan Lucas has more.
5: The lawsuit was filed by the group Citizens for Responsibility and Ethics in Washington. The Justice Department says the case is moot because the department has said it is not moving forward with the anti-weaponization fund. The watchdog group, however, says the fund has not been formally rescinded, and so on paper, it still legally exists. So it is asking the court to temporarily block the fund for now. At a hearing in federal court, U.S. District Judge Richard Leon denied that request. The judge said the issue does appear to be moot because of the Justice Department's public declarations, but he also warned the government not to play possum with the court. Ryan Lucas, NPR News, Washington.
3: SpaceX is about to go public. Elon Musk's company is aiming to raise $75 billion through an IPO tomorrow. As NPR's John Ruich reports today, we may learn that it's more.
6: SpaceX said earlier this month it's aiming to sell around 556 million shares to the public at an expected price of $135 each. But analysts say demand has been strong as the company and investment banks have marketed the shares ahead of their debut. That means the offer price and the amount of money SpaceX raises could change. SpaceX's listing is one of three blockbuster IPOs in the pipeline that are a major test of investor appetite for AI. OpenAI, which makes ChatGPT, and Anthropic, maker of Claude, have both filed paperwork with the government to indicate their intent to list. John Ruich, NPR News.
3: U.S. stocks trading higher with the NASDAQ up 363 points, or nearly 1.5%. 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
0: You're tuned in to 89.9 KCRW. It's Morning Becomes Eclectic. Coming up at noon, press play with Madeline Brand, who's here with us right now to give us a little preview. Good morning, Madeline.
11: Good morning. Well, the day has finally arrived.
0: It's
11: the
0: here.
11: World Cup. in Mexico today is the first game, and then tomorrow it'll be the U.S. and Paraguay here in L.A.
0: Amazing.
11: In Inglewood, actually, at SoFi. So, cool. I know. It all begins here. And really, it all began in L.A. in 1984 at the Olympics. So we're going to get a whole history of how soccer became soccer in America. And it really did start in the 84 Olympics in L.A. So it went from there to the World Cup 10 years after that in 94, which was in the United States. And that really jump-started the beginning of American soccer.
0: Wow.
11: So, yeah. So we are going to get into that history a little bit. Find out more about the contracts, the crazy contracts between the cities and FIFA, and how LA was managed to evade losing a bunch of money and spending a bunch of money, public money, on the World Cup, even though other cities are on the hook for it.
0: Oh.
11: And so we'll talk about that, and we'll get a big appreciation and a preview of the teams and what you should look forward to over the next, it's more than a month of games.
0: Mm-hmm. All right.
11: Matches. Sorry, I've got to get up on my lingo.
0: It's okay. I'm still working on my lingo, too.
11: It's not
0: always
11: the field. It's the pitch. It's
0: oh
11: not
0: my gosh.
11: A game. It's a match. There are all sorts
0: of sports. Just say sports whenever you're questioning.
11: Sports. Anyway, so we'll have a big celebration of the World Cup on the show today. We'll also have our regular film reviews.
0: Cool.
11: Yeah,
0: there's
11: a big one, the Spielberg Disclosure Day. We'll find out what our critics think about that.
0: Okay.
11: Yeah.
0: One of the things that I love about the soccer matches, did I say it right?
11: I think so.
0: Is the fans.
11: Oh my God,
0: and then the
11: best way
0: they get into chants, and like when it's a global sport, you get to see worldwide what the different sounds or songs and chants sound like. And I certainly don't know most of them. Maybe I know like one or two, but it's kind of a great opportunity to just like listen for what may sound like a chant that's repeated, or do a little bit of digging, which I did for today in preparation of the fact that Mexico versus South Africa is the very first game. I was like, both of those countries have amazing music that I would be happy to play any day on Morning Becomes Eclectic. So what we're going to start out with in this hour is two songs back to back that could be heard at a match, a sporting match of really any kind in either of these countries. It could be rugby in South Africa, for example. And I think it'll be fun to hear them back to back. And maybe
11: awesome.
0: We can give decide who wins the chant, maybe, to begin with. No, they're both great songs, and you'll hear them now.
11: That sounds incredible.
0: All right.
11: And a great way to kick it off.
0: Let's
11: kick off this great day.
0: Kick it off. No pun intended. Bye. Madeline Brand, thanks so much for stopping by.
11: Bye.
0: Have a good one. So first, the South African one. It's started out as a miners song in South Africa, and the word shosholoza means go forward. And during the apartheid era in South Africa, it became a powerful symbol of resilience, unity, the fight for freedom. Nelson Mandela said that he sang this song while imprisoned on Robben Island. And today it's one of those songs that's kind of like an unofficial South African national anthem chanted at sports event. Let's check this out. It's Soweto Gospel Choir doing their version of it. And then afterwards, we'll hear a song that you might hear at a Mexican sports event. It's KCRW.

South Africa, he pushes in Jabam, he push a mawa, he pet up shopping abam yama, he a pega ya tululam, we are ten away no sulapo, Lilisenam Lilizeli, Lilisenam Gane Africa, the Shosholo Zengole Masondo Sondo, the Shosholo Zengole Africa.

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It's called Spiralen. 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

0: Also, Ana Tijoux right before this, the Chilean rapper Vinos y Vinilos, and Amel and the Sniffers from Australia with You Should Not Be Doing That. I'm Novena Carmel here with you for a glorious Thursday in Los Angeles.
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0: Do you remember the year 1969? Were you there for it? Do you remember the music that came out of it? Well, we already gave away tickets today, but we're giving away a box for four to celebrate music of 69. That's coming up a little later, but first, today's top tune is next here for you on Morning Becomes Eclectic. It's KCRW.

0: From viral songs and dances to awards and a memorable Coachella performance. But it hasn't been all smooth sailing.
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0: I'm Elsa Chang. 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
3: 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That is so hard to say, all of that. Oh, KCRW right here with you. 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

0: A compilation here from Nicola Conti. It's called Viaggio and includes this song from Desert. The name of it is Leaving. Just one of those weird, deep, psychedelic cuts that you can depend on to hear on KCRW. And psychedelic reminds me of the 60s. Summer of 69 is often talked about. One of the reasons is the music, and I guess that's why they're doing a big show around the music of the year 1969. I'll tell you more about it next and offer up an entire box for four to check it out. Take you back to maybe a time you experienced or one that you wish you could. We're going to hear music all from 1969 to go with it, because there's some great songs. It's Noveena Carmel here with you for Morning Becomes Eclectic on KCRW.
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0: Yes, yes. So on Friday, July 17th, the music of the year 1969 takes center stage at the Hollywood Bowl. 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This prize is available to one lucky winner and is non-transferable. Good luck. And all of this is a great excuse to play music from 1969 right here on Morning Becomes Eclectic. We're going to kick things off with a song that was actually released as a single at the very end of 1968, but then appeared on the band's album that was released the next year. And the other reason why this song is important, or one of the other reasons, is it includes a line that became a really popular catchphrase in 69, and that line is "different strokes for different folks," which we still say to this day.

0: three big songs of 1969. If you're just tuning in, I played them because we're giving away a prize package for box seats for four and a parking pass at the Hollywood Bowl for an event called The Music of the Year 1969. I don't know what songs they're doing, but I just thought I'd play some of the biggest hits of 1969 to get us ready for that show. It's happening Friday, July 17th, and you can enter to win on the KCRW app. The Fifth Dimension here with their version of Aquarius, Let the Sunshine In, The Beatles, Come Together, and Sly and the Family Stone, Everyday People from the album Stand.
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0: All right, what a fun morning together. The first day of World Cup happening. We got music to go along with that. And then Ziggy Marley was here as our special guest, sharing the healing frequency of his new album, Bright Side, ahead of his show. KCRW is presenting Reggae Night 24 at the Hollywood Bowl. Maybe you'll be there for that. We're giving away tickets on the KCRW app to it. Thank you, Ariana Morgenstern. Thank you, Nasir Nasirzadeh. More music for you tonight with Silva at 8. And stick around at midnight for another installment of our DJ residency with Hercules and Love Affair. I'm Novena Carmel, your friend in frequency here on Morning Becomes Eclectic. I'll be back with you tomorrow for a Friday to close out the week together. Up next, press play with Madeline Brand talking about the history of the World Cup and some movie reviews and news. So let's go tune in together. Have a great day. It's KCRW.
3: 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I'm Madeline Brand. It's finally here, the World Cup.
4: The joy of the World Cup is it's like a global eclipse, and it can give the world a sense of the fleeting unity that we really need right now.
3: How soccer became a major sport in the United States, it may have started right here in Los Angeles at the 84 Olympics.
5: The 84 led to FIFA deciding that while we had 100,000 people in the Rose Bowl, maybe we can bring the World Cup to the United States and it won't be an embarrassment.
3: We'll have your weekend movie reviews, including the big Spielberg flick, Disclosure Day, and Evan Kleinman is here with easy dinners you can make even when you don't feel like cooking.
6: Well, aside from nachos, the other if I'm crying recipe that I lean on is the ramen dumpling combo.
3: We'll have all those stories coming up in the next hour of Press Play. First, this news update.
7: Live from NPR News, I'm Lakshmi Singh. President Trump says there will be no U.S. strikes on Iran tonight. On social media, Trump says he called off operations and that a peace deal is imminent. NPR's Danielle Kurtzleben has more on this latest salvo in a series of whiplash proclamations from the president.
8: Just hours ago, President Trump had said the U.S. would hit Iran, quote, very hard. But now in a post on social media, Trump says he's canceled the strikes as a result of talks with Iran. He wrote, quote, discussions and final points have been, in both concept and great detail, approved by all parties involved. He added that the U.S.'s naval blockade of Iran will remain in effect until an agreement is signed. This week, the U.S. and Iran traded strikes after a U.S. helicopter was downed near the Strait of Hormuz. Trump has announced several times that a peace deal in the war was imminent, only for it not to materialize. Danielle Kurtzleben, NPR News, The White House.
7: President Trump says he's nominating former Securities and Exchange Commission Chairman Jay Clayton to be the next Director of National Intelligence. If confirmed, he would replace acting DNI Bill Pulte, whose selection drew protests on Capitol Hill. The DNI position is entangled in efforts to reauthorize a key intelligence gathering tool known as FISA Section 702, which is set to expire tomorrow. that could limit U.S. abilities to monitor for potential security threats, just as the U.S., Canada, and Mexico begin to host the biggest ever FIFA World Cup tournament, featuring a record 48 teams playing a record 104 games. The first game of the world's largest sporting event kicks off this hour. Mexico is playing South Africa in the legendary Estadio Azteca. NPR's Zeta Peralta is watching the game in the Zócalo. That is the city's main square, where many are using this time on the world stage to spotlight longstanding economic and social grievances, ranging from teacher pay to cartel violence to government spending priorities.
9: The day here started with mass protests that choked traffic, and it made it hard for anyone to get anywhere. But Mexicans found a way, and there is now sheer elation here. Tens of thousands are gathered here, cheering their national team. Historically, the Mexican team has been nothing but disappointment. But here, in the middle of this megapolis, there is nothing but faith. Ada Peralta, NPR News, in Mexico City's Zócalo.
7: The rising price of doing business in the U.S. is likely to put even more pressure on U.S. consumers and add to voter frustration this midterm election year. A new Labor Department report shows the producer price index in May rose 6.5% from a year ago. The PPI measures price changes businesses face before they reach customers. The Iran war is contributing to a fuel price surge that's largely driving inflationary pressures. U.S. stocks are trading higher this hour, with the Dow up 812 points. The Nasdaq is up 452 points, or nearly 2%. This is NPR News. It's been a year since Air India Flight 171 crashed. NPR's Joel Rose reports on what investigators have found.
10: 260 people were killed when the Boeing 787 Dreamliner crashed shortly after it took off from Ahmedabad on its way to London a year ago. In a preliminary report, investigators said the switches that control the fuel supply to the engines were flipped from run to cutoff about 3 seconds after liftoff, causing the plane to lose thrust and altitude. But it's still not clear why. The pilots' union has pushed back on what it calls the pilot suicide theory, and investigators are said to be looking into the engines as well. Under international rules, investigators are supposed to release a final report within a year of an accident, if possible. But in this case, they're expected to issue an interim report instead. Joel Rose, NPR News, Washington.
7: Largest Protestant denomination in the U.S. has moved a step closer to banning women from serving as pastors. Thousands of Southern Baptists voted in favor of the formal ban during an annual meeting in Florida. Here's NPR's Kristen Wright.
11: The proposed amendment to the Southern Baptist Convention's constitution specifies that only men should preach the Word of God to the conservative evangelical congregations. But advocacy group Baptist Women in Ministry put up a billboard near the meeting venue that says God calls women to pastor, preach, and minister. Reverend Meredith Stone is the executive director.
12: While they were hearing these negative messages from the SBC, they would also hear the positive message that God values them equally and that they should be equally valued in the church.
11: A final vote is planned for next year's meeting. Kristen Wright, NPR News.
7: This is NPR.
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0: swinger from Pulisic. Ah, oh, heads it away.
1: Oh my word, what a strike from Anthony Robinson!
2: USA soccer player Anthony Robinson scoring against Germany last weekend at Chicago's Soldier Field. Robinson was more than 20 yards from goal when he struck the ball in midair, unleashing a rocket of a shot that was still rising when it hit the net. The U.S. lost the match, but fans at Soldier Field were having a blast. It's the same stadium where the World Cup kicked off in 1994. That tournament basically introduced Americans to what's called the beautiful game because, at the time, soccer was decidedly unpopular in the United States. Back then, The Simpsons lampooned it as a sport in which nothing happens.
3: Halfback passes to the center. Back to the wing. Back to the center. Center holds it. Holds it. Holds it.
4: Boring!
5: Come on, you snorers! Do something!
2: But in the three decades since that 1994 World Cup in Chicago, the game has taken off like a rocket off the left foot of Anthony Robinson. The 2026 World Cup kicks off today. The U.S., Mexico, and Canada are hosting it. More than 100 matches over 39 days. Here in L.A., the U.S. faces Paraguay at SoFi Stadium tomorrow. We're going to talk about the tournament now with Roger Bennett, founder of the Men in Blazers Media Network and author of a new book called We Are the World Cup, a personal history of the world's greatest sporting event. Welcome back to Press Play, Roger.
6: Oh, Madeline, it's a joy. And as the Simpsons say, open wide for some soccer.
2: Okay, so you were there at that game in 1994. I can't see. It shows how much I know. It's called a match, not a game. But anyway, you were in the crowd back in 1994 in Chicago when that World Cup began. And you wrote about that for the Wall Street Journal, and you noted that Americans narrowly preferred tractor pulling to soccer at the time, which I guess was a real survey. But now soccer has become more popular with Americans than baseball, which is hard to believe. How did that happen?
6: It's been the journey of my lifetime. 1994 is a true study released with great doom-mongering before the Men's World Cup was lost on these shores. You missed the numbers. Tractor pulling was number 66 in America's favorite sport. Soccer came 67th. So I just say, where's tractor pulling now, Madeline?
2: Yeah.
6: The Economist just did a study of America's favorite sporting pastimes, and it did. It was the NFL number one, NBA number two, and soccer of all kinds, men's and women's, came in number three, just edging out baseball. It's been a long journey. The 1994 Men's World Cup was meant to make America a football-loving nation overnight. Instead, it's taken 30 years of the internet connecting young Americans to the teams around the world as if they lived right by their stadia, streaming television, making every game available in a way it wasn't in the 90s. The women's team giving this nation something to be proud of, winning tournaments, really giving us cultural moments in a way we dream the men's team will one day. It's a confluence of all of these things that has driven football into America's heart and mind. And this World Cup will finish the job and make America a true football-loving nation.
2: Really? Okay, so I'm here to pour a little bit of fly in that ointment to talk about all the stuff that could rise up that is problematic. And number one are the ticket prices. Everyone's complaining about them. I just went online to see how much a ticket would cost to go to the game at SoFi tomorrow, and the minimum price is $2,000.
6: What price can you put on memories? It's a lot of money. The ticket issue has been fascinating to witness. Football, soccer, global football is a working class game. And these teams, Argentina, will bring thousands and thousands of fans with or without tickets or hotel rooms. It's kind of fascinating. Working class football globally has met American sporting culture, where amongst the many things that you've invented, like putting humans on the moon and In-N-Out Burger, you've also invented dynamic ticket pricing. I do have a feeling that the ticket prices are going to fall in the wake of the tournament, and you will be able to get in at a price that suits you, or at least that's what I think we're all praying.
2: Yeah, I hope so. Well, so the sport is fantastic, as you say. It's the number one sport in the world, linking cultures and countries, and just being something that people can find common ground with, so to speak. However, FIFA itself is not something to be lauded, and it's been widely reviled as corrupt and money-grabbing. And is that what's happening here? Is this a big money grab for FIFA?
6: There's meant to be $80 billion in revenue coming out of the World Cup, which I know you know, Madeline, is the equivalent of the GDP of Belarus. You know, FIFA's reality is driven by maximising everything from this tournament, from their POV. The amazing thing is, once a ball is kicked, once that opening whistle goes, once Lionel Messi takes the field, everything's silenced and the entire world, it was the same in South Africa in 2010. There was an incredible fear-mongering in the run-up. There was so much crime, carjacking. The electricity grid wasn't fit for purpose, couldn't host a global tournament. Once the ball was kicked, Mandela, the shadow of Mandela, Africa presenting itself symbolically, beautifully to the entire nation. It was mesmerizing. 2014, Brazil, I was there in the year before the tournament. There was massive social unrest, protests outside of every game. But once that opening ceremony had taken place, it was the greatest party I've ever been to for an entire month. Mm. And what I hope is the same occurs when the first game takes place in the United States tomorrow at SoFi, and the United States are actually taking the field. The joy of the World Cup is it's like a global eclipse that spans the entire planet instantaneously for 39 straight days. Mm. And it can give the world a sense of the fleeting joy and a sense of fleeting unity that we really need right now.
2: Mm. Yeah, we definitely do. Okay, well, let's get to the good part. And advisedly, I want to talk about the men's team. Why aren't they as good as the women? Why isn't U.S. men's soccer just on top of the world?
6: Why are men not as good as women in general? I would say that the Title IX is the biggest significant driver of our women's strength. America loves winners. We love a dream team. The US women have been that since 1999, when they charmed the entire world, gave us a cultural moment that transcended sport.
4: Chastain will take it.
6: Brandi Chastain dropping to her knees after the penalty shootout. But it was Title IX. You know, in other parts of the world, they didn't have the depth or the training or the facilities or the coaching. American women's soccer almost had a head start on the rest of the world, which is now catching up. It's been joyous to watch. Women's football is shaping up into the most competitive it's ever been. But the US men, it has been a dream on team. We're perpetually dreaming of stepping up into the world order, the hierarchy. Look, the rest of the world, this is the only sport they play. It means everything. The United States has never had that. It's been largely, until recently, a suburban game. The coaching has been very, very poor. And we dream, we yearn, and we normally wilt in the early. We're a footnote in men's World Cup history. And so this is it. This is the moment. Home turf. Please God, crowds cheering them on, the most accomplished group of individuals we've ever had on the men's side. And we don't know until the ball kicks off what they're like as a collective. Winning two or three games in the knockout round, this tournament is going to be enormous with or without the United States doing well. But if they can create some noise, score a goal or two that can resound around TikTok, that ultimately, if they get into the quarterfinals, that would be a moment for the men's game, which could be so deeply transformative in a way they need.
2: Well, the United States has imported some stars not for the national team, but for various clubs, including, I'm thinking most notably, Messi. He's playing, and he apparently this is his last World Cup, along with Cristiano Ronaldo from Portugal. This will be it for them, for sure. I guess they'll still play for their respective teams, but in terms of a World Cup, is that it?
6: Cristiano Ronaldo is 41. but has the body of a 17-year-old. I'm sure there's cryogenic chambers which are being developed just for the purpose of allowing him to come back for this not to be his last dance. Both of them are playing in a tied men's record, 6th World Cup. Lionel Messi won it exquisitely the last World Cup in a final between France and Argentina that I think tapestries were woven of, epic ballads were written of. It was an utterly mesmerizing cliffhanger. I think nothing drives Ronaldo. The two of them are kind of like the goats that over the past 10, 12 years have consistently driven the rise of sport. Messi, a tiny diminutive, he looks like he's just strolled out of Supercuts, but he plays as if the ball is stuck inside his cleat as he runs through everybody mesmerizingly. Ronaldo is all power and pace. He looks like a petulant show pony. He looks like a bottle of Draco Noir come alive. So there's a style of contrast. Nothing drives Ronaldo crazier, but Messi has won this tournament and he is not. It should be their last one, but I wouldn't put it past Ronaldo, who has the kind of the regimen of a Tom Brady in his prime, where he'll just anger eat an almond when they don't win and then rededicate himself to his act. But yes, this should be the last dance farewell. And the 17-year-olds, 18-year-olds, superstars in waiting, like Lamine Yamal of Spain, this incredibly talented teen who's already won so much fearlessly, who are ready to push them out.
2: Tell us more about these young stars. Lamine Yamal is from Spain.
6: He's incredible. Lamine Yamal broke onto the scene as a 16-year-old with Barcelona and just strolled around the field against adults, a man boy, just slaying all comers with a preternatural confidence, which turned into, I mean, it's like watching, I imagine, Joan of Arc in Agincourt, just the men around him, look at him and say, yes, you lead. And he's won things, won a lot already. And if he wins the World Cup aged 18, he's almost completed football at just an incredibly young age. It's a reminder of what Alexander the Great was reputed to have said, you know, that he cried because there were no more worlds left to conquer. But there's him. You know, Mexico will have the youngest player in the World Cup, playing for them, Gilberto. And there's a young Dane, Erling Haaland, who is qualified with Norway for the first time in a generation, and is akin to watching Shaquille O'Neal when he joined the NBA, just smashing backboards every opportunity. This man looks like Dolph Lundgren, has regenerated into an elite athlete. He looks like AI in cleats. Watching him with a very talented Norwegian side, all these footballers, Madeline, know that they're not just competing in the World Cup for glory, but they know that to play in America commercially, you know, one moment, one stunning overhead kick, exclamation point, transcendent highlight could make them the face of the game in the United States and be kind of like a commercial juggernaut forever, like Pele was to past generations. So there's the competition within the competition.
2: Yeah. Wow. Okay. So I'm going to put you on the spot and ask you who you think is going to go all the way, who's the favorite. And then also, which game should we watch just for the fun of it?
6: Oh, I love that question. I can answer that one first. Any game with Scotland in it will be utterly hilarious. I think, I don't know who's going to win the World Cup, but I think the Scottish fans are going to win the World Cup in many, many ways. The Tartan Army, they've come joyously to try and drink Boston dry, and then they're going to head down to Miami and try and do the double. Just the cacophony, the wonder, the sense of joyful doom that they embody is something that I think is something that we'd all aspire to. Who will win? Part of me, this is the moment, Madeline, when every team can dream the American dream. So why not us, as they say? Why not the United States? The honest truth is I can probably think of 100 reasons, but I do pray that our boys go deep, create some moments that make us proud. And then there's England, who Always dream. 1966 was the only time they've ever won it, which is in English school kids' lore, up there with 1066 as one of the greatest days for the nation.
2: The Norman conquest.
6: Yeah, yeah. I mean, it really is. Those two dates, and they both feel so bloody far away now, Madeline. What I'll say is, you know, Portugal do fancy their chances, but can you imagine England winning the World Cup in the United States on the 250th anniversary of our independence? It is almost too hard to fathom. They will be so unbearable. It would probably be the very fitting end to this chaos World Cup.
2: All right. I guess we might have to give the colonies back.
6: I think I don't make up the rules, but I think them's are the rules, Madeline.
2: Okay. Well, Roger Bennett, thank you so much for coming back on the show.
6: Madeline, I love KCRW. We're going to be in Santa Monica on the pier doing a college game day before the first US game, and I can't wait to be in LA. Honestly, at the end of the day, this World Cup's just about making memories, and I can't wait to make them with all of you in Los Angeles.
2: That's Roger Bennett, founder of the Men in Blazers Media Network and author of the new book, We Are the World Cup, A Personal History of the World's Greatest Sporting Event.

0: Coming up, how soccer became a major sport in the United States. The origins are right here in Los Angeles during the 1984 Olympics. That story is next on Press Play.
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0: 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I'm Madeline Brand. The 1994 World Cup ended in spectacular fashion. Scoreless after 120 minutes, the final match all came down to a penalty shootout between Italy and Brazil at the Rose Bowl.
7: Roberto Baggio, the savior of Italy throughout this tournament. He's missed it, and Brazil win the World Cup.
0: Brazil won its fourth World Cup title and avenged an embarrassing loss exactly a decade earlier in exactly the same stadium, the gold medal match against France in the 1984 LA Olympics. France defeated Brazil 2-0 to win gold. And my next guest was instrumental in both of those moments, 1984 and 1994. Alan Rothenberg is a lawyer and businessman who took on the role of commissioner for Olympic soccer during the 84 Olympic Games here in LA. He later helped bring that 94 World Cup to the U.S. and develop Major League Soccer as president of U.S. Soccer, the sports governing body here in this country. Now he serves on the Los Angeles Host Committee for the 2026 World Cup. Welcome to Press Play, Alan. And boy, you have a lot of bona fides there regarding soccer.
8: Well, I've had some exciting opportunities.
0: Okay, well, let's talk about that moment in 1994, the penalty shootout. Soccer often gets ridiculed for being boring. But, nothing much happened during those 120 minutes until the penalty shootout. What do you remember about that moment? And what does it say to you about soccer's appeal? And maybe why the 94 World Cup was as successful as it was?
8: 84 led to FIFA deciding that while, you know, we had 100,000 people in the Rose Bowl, maybe we can bring the World Cup to the United States and it won't be an embarrassment. So 84 absolutely led to 94. Don't forget that at the same time, we were also developing women's soccer. And in 99, we again returned to the Rose Bowl for an iconic moment that nobody will ever forget with the 99 Women's World Cup. So it was a steady progression through those years that helped create the really explosion in soccer in this country.
0: So if that hadn't happened, if it hadn't been that spectacular in 1984, do you think there would have been a 94 and even Major League Soccer?
8: I think it would have been delayed. I think it would have been inevitable that FIFA would say, we've got to come to the United States. It's the richest country in the world. It's where three quarters of our sponsors are located. So they eventually would have done it. But until they saw a couple of sold out stadiums in 84, they were afraid to go and take the next step.
0: Okay, so fast forward to the present moment, and the World Cup is here again, and you are involved in it, and you have called out the contracts between the cities and FIFA as being very one-sided. Tell us what you mean by that.
8: Well, the structure for this World Cup is totally different than it was in 94. In 94, FIFA kept the international TV and marketing rights and then turned the entire operation over to us. We were at risk, but we also had the opportunity to have a total reward. And we were one company in the United States, though it was being played in nine cities. The people doing it in those cities were our employees, so it was one company. FIFA, in this case, has decided that they're going to run the entire thing, and they entered into a contract with each of the host cities, which really limited the revenue opportunities pretty strictly for those cities, limited on sponsorship categories and limited on ticket revenue. At the same time, all those cities were required to pay the expenses of putting on the tournament, primarily a lot of public service costs and a lot of security costs. And so it's been a real challenge for those cities because they have all that responsibility and all that cost attached to it, yet at the same time, a limited number of revenue sources. So that sort of encapsulates it.
0: Well, Chicago looked at that and said, no, thank you. We don't want to be on the hook for all of that. L.A. said, okay, but as I understand it, L.A.'s contract is different because there are different cities in the L.A. area involved. There's Inglewood, there's Pasadena. So is L.A.'s contract better for this area than, let's say, another city that's hosting the World Cup?
8: Well, it's a different, it's a real challenge because the requirement that FIFA had is a city actually had to be the contracting party. And so in the 10 other American cities, if there's a shortfall, it's the city itself that's going to have to make up the difference. In L.A., because as you noted, there are three different major cities, no one of them would sign the contract because, you know, if the matches are going to be in Inglewood, why should Pasadena be signing a contract? And L.A., while they're having a lot of the events in L.A., they don't have any matches. So we were able to carve out an exception because FIFA wanted the World Cup to be in L.A. so badly. We created a private limited partnership. So the good news is we got the game, but the bad news is we don't have a city to fall back on, and therefore the challenge locally has been enormous to raise enough money and control the cost without impeding the attractiveness of the World Cup.
0: So it does not involve public funds? It's all privately funded?
8: Correct. The federal government created a pool of money for security that they distributed to all 11 cities, and that's obviously helped L.A. And there's a small grant that the state has given the host committee. But other than that, it's all been a question of raising money through sponsorships and selling the limited inventory of attractive tickets and suites.
0: So the last time it was the Olympics first, then the World Cup 10 years later, and this time it's the reverse. It's the World Cup first, and then the Olympics will be here in 2 years. So how do you think this World Cup sets Los Angeles up for the Olympics?
8: Well, they each help each other in the sense that we have developed a core of people with expertise in putting these kinds of events on. So you know, the 84 Olympics were crucial in helping us get 94 going, and I'm sure that this 2026 will just continue that for LA 98. There are a lot of things that are sort of the logistical part of a big event, transportation, food services, things that people don't really know go on. Well, we got a cadre of experienced people now doing it, and also, because these events have been so big, there are now significant companies that are in the business of putting on certain parts, if not all, of these events. So each one helps the other.
0: Alan Rothenberg, lawyer and businessman who serves on the Los Angeles host committee for the 2026 World Cup. He also organized the 1994 World Cup here in America, and he's a former head of U.S. soccer. Thank you for joining us.
8: My pleasure, Madeline.

0: That is the official 2026 World Cup anthem. It's called DNA. It features Andrea Bocelli, K-pop star EJ, David Guetta, and Megan Thee Stallion. Wow, that's a sentence that has never been uttered before.
1: I mean, the script actually felt like it was written by Kim Kardashian after a long night of drinks with her ex-husband, Kanye West.
0: We'll have your film reviews next on Press Play.
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0: 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I'm Madeline Brand. Hollywood still glowing from the surprise success of Kane Parsons and Curry Barker. Two 20-something YouTubers turned blockbuster directors. This week, the ultimate blockbuster director, Steven Spielberg, is back with an alien conspiracy action flick. Plus, we have a survival horror about a Joshua Tree girls weekend gone wrong, a Southeast Asian martial arts film brimming with choreographed violence, and a coming-of-age story about a French-Algerian girl navigating her sexuality. We're going to dive into all of these films with our critics this week. We have Sean Edwards, film critic for Fox 4 News in Kansas City and co-founder of the African American Film Critics Association, and Angelica Jade Bastien, film critic for New York Magazine. Welcome back, both.
1: Thank you very much.
2: Hey.
0: Hey, hey. All right, let's begin with the biggie. The Spielberg movie, a government whistleblower and a local journalist race to expose the existence of aliens and the conspiracy to cover it all up. The movie is called Disclosure Day.
3: What did you steal?
4: Secrets. The data they paid me to protect.
3: Are they people?
0: No. Ooh, Sean, does he deliver? There's a lot riding on this. Does Spielberg deliver?
1: Yeah, there is a lot riding on this. And yes, this is Steven Spielberg's conclusion with his chase of aliens. This is the third film of his sort of Space Invaders trilogy, which first started with Close Encounters of the Third Kind. Then you got E.T. Now you have Disclosure Day. But unlike those two previous films, Disclosure Day has much loftier ambitions. And Spielberg, who's the master of making small stories ginormously big, doesn't quite stick the landing with Disclosure Day. But that isn't to say it isn't interesting, because there's really a lot to digest. I mean, it's ultimately a film about belief in a higher power and the acknowledgement that humans don't have a clue about the vastness of the universe. And if that doesn't sound fun, it's because it's not. But Disclosure, it does work as a heavy, thought-provoking think piece that at times functions like a movie, but more often feels like a dissertation that sort of ends like a sermon you would get from some sort of church of the alien kind. I mean, this felt like something that's been festering inside of Steven Spielberg's soul, and he was just dying to get it out. It almost felt like a cinematic memoir, so to speak, as he closes this chapter on his fascination, his lifelong fascination with aliens and UFOs. I mean, it just feels like this is something that, you know, Steven Spielberg like sort of created as his own sort of cinematic therapy, because he himself is still trying to understand what's going on in the unknown. For me, it just took too long to get there. Mm. And I don't think this is the film people were expecting to see. But because it's Spielberg, it's well done. You get that fantastic score from John Williams. It isn't groundbreaking, but it works for the images you see on screen. And I hate when people want to rank a director's filmography, but I'll do it anyway. And Disclosure Day falls somewhere right in the middle.
0: Angelica, this stars Emily Blunt, Josh O'Connor, Colin Firth, and Colman Domingo in an ensemble cast. How do they do?
2: They do amazingly well. I must say I have a very different read on the movie. I loved it. I thought it balanced action with a spiritual and existential curiosity. The train sequence is astounding. You will know what I'm talking about when you see it. It had my heart beating so fast. I found it visually elegant. And one of the greatest aspects of the movie to me is that it reawakened my belief in what a good blockbuster can do. Mm. And key to that with this movie is it respects the intelligence of its audience, doesn't talk down to them, doesn't make the subtext text. It delves into some really heady ideas while still giving you the sort of friction and excitement that you want from a blockbuster.
0: Disclosure Day in theaters beginning tomorrow. Next up, a horror film about a group of girls that goes to Joshua Tree to party. Things go south when they encounter some nefarious local guys who don't take kindly to outsiders. The movie is called Find Your Friends.
5: The desert's not just your playground. People actually live here. Have a good time, ladies.
6: Really beautiful.

0: We're kind of just doing a girls thing right now.
1: Oh, like, girls thing.
2: That's fine.
3: Girls thing. We know a lot about girls.
1: Yeah, I like girls.
4: Come on, we'll give you a lift.
2: What, are you too good for us, princess?
5: Yikes. Okay, Angelica, obviously this is a horrific film on the face of it about predatory men, but also apparently it's about selfish women who don't really look after each other. What do you think about this?
6: I hate giving a low review for a woman filmmaker's debut, but I found this excruciating and not for the reasons it's aiming for. Keep in mind, this is a film that opens with a hedonistic boat party. Everybody's dancing, having fun, doing drugs, and it leads to the main character, Amber, being assaulted. And instead of her friends clocking the obvious trauma, they seem annoyed with her. And it gets worse from there. You know, characters don't need to be likable or ethical. I actually love many films that center on loathsome people. But the problem with these shallow party girls isn't that they're loathsome, it's that they're just not interesting. Mm. So the film just comes across as rather cruel, and it undercuts some of its more interesting ideas by always resting at the surface of things. It's too shallow for its own good.
5: Sounds kind of anti-feminist, too.
6: It honestly kind of trips up in trying to both critique these heinous, absolutely terrible men, but then also show these women as like shallow and you know, they don't support each other. And it ends up undercutting what could be a really interesting premise and idea, unfortunately.
5: Sean, Joshua Tree is a symbol of small towns that have gotten overrun with outsiders since COVID. So tell us how well that tension is between the newcomers and the locals in this one. That is an age-old Western trope, right? Suspicion of the outsider.
7: They do nothing new with this and Find Your Friends, which is a horror comedy that's short on the scares and laughter, but heavy on the absurdity. It's basically a girl's trip gone bad, and everything about the film is tremendously heavy-handed and completely idiotic. There isn't 1 ounce of nuance. I mean, the script actually felt like it was written by Kim Kardashian after a long night of drinks with her ex-husband, Kanye West. And, you know, the movie attempts to take down toxic masculinity, but it misses that by a mile and actually almost works in the opposite direction. The way the film sort of just casually brushes off sexual assault made me feel very uneasy. This film was this completely, totally clueless.
5: Find Your Friends is streaming beginning tomorrow on Shudder. Moving on, we have a martial arts movie from Japanese director Kenji Tanigaki, and it's set in Southeast Asia. Two men go on a rampaging quest for vengeance after a criminal syndicate kidnaps their loved ones. The movie is called The Furious.
8: Who are you? Huh? All right.
5: Okay, Sean, based on the trailer, not a lot of plot, but a lot of action. What do you think?
7: No, you nailed it. There's not a lot of plot, but there is a bit of action. But the plot is there's a mute handyman whose daughter gets abducted by child traffickers. He then teams with a journalist who's been working undercover in search of his wife, who's been abducted in the first scene of the film. And together they partner to take down these bad guys. And they're obvious. The thing I loved about this movie is they make it so that the bad guys are obviously bad and the good guys are obviously good. It's basically a martial arts Taken, and the action and stunts are simply spectacular. It's some of the best I've ever seen, and that isn't hyperbole. The Furious makes John Wick movies look like Sesame Street. The fight choreography is literally and figuratively jaw-dropping. It's a ballet of violence, but admittedly, it does get a little old after a while. By the end, it felt like I was watching a cartoon, and I find myself waiting on a cameo from the Roadrunner, and they are fighting with everything, sledgehammers, bicycles, concrete blocks, and the word concussion doesn't exist in this cinematic universe. But it's a lot of fun, and artistically, the stunt work in action sequences, they're beautifully done. I mean, it's amazing to watch. It just got a little repetitive. But it's an entertaining movie overall.
5: Angelica?
6: Let me start by saying, I know I'm going to be in the minority with this. I think people should still see it. I can see why people will have a lot of fun with it. But this one did not hit for me, and I love action movies in this vein. So it was really surprising that the action sequences only worked intermittently for me. There are some times where they really hit, especially with the second lead. I think his judo skills are very clearly apparent. But at times I found the choices in the fight choreography kind of confounding and undercutting its own premise and its own goals. Again, I know I'm in the minority with this. I do appreciate that there are dramatically different styles of fighting for the characters, so they feel more distinct. And it makes me happy to see cinema moving away from just replicating John Wick. But when I was watching it, all I could think was, man, I would rather watch Twilight of the Warriors walled in an amazing 2024 Hong Kong action movie a million times over than see this again. I was kind of bored and exhausted by the end of it. But I think people will love it. I know I'm in the minority on this.
5: Yeah, if you trim your expectations and just want to see a bunch of fighting. Or you can watch the UFC match on Sunday on the White House lawn.
7: Nope.
6: No thanks.
7: No, thank you.
5: The Furious in theaters tomorrow. Last up, we have a French language coming of age drama from director Hafsi Herzi. It's based on Fatima Das's novel, The Last One. The youngest daughter in an Algerian immigrant family navigates queerness in her conservative religious culture. The film is called The Little Sister.
1: Fatima, t'as les mains dégueulasses.
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1: Quel mari qui va vouloir l'épouser? Elle a zéro féminité, regarde.
5: Her sister is saying, who would want to marry her? Look, she has no femininity at all. Angelica, this is an immigrant story, a teenage story, a coming of age, sexuality, and a faith story. How does it blend all of these ideas?
6: It blends them in a really fascinating way. The biggest pro of this movie are the leading performances. The actress who plays Fatima brings a steely yearning to the film that I thought was really remarkable. And it is fascinating to watch her character reconcile her desires with her Muslim faith, familial expectations, and school obligations. The film is tender, but a little bit predictable and lacks strong direction. But the lead performances are really, really good. There's also a Korean actress in this film who I really love, Park Ji-min, who starred in 2022's Return to Seoul. So you're getting some really great performances. It's just a little sad that the film itself as a whole doesn't live up to what the actors are doing.
5: Right. And the lead actress, I understand, won Best Actress Prize at the Cannes Film Festival last year.
7: Yes.
6: And that makes total sense. It's a really good lead performance, and I'm very excited to see where her acting career goes.
5: Sean, what did you think?
7: Yeah, I totally agree with the point of about the acting. The acting's spectacular. It's what drives the film. It carries the story forward. I also thought one of the things that the film nicely did were the sex scenes, because they're gentle and passionate and never exploitive, and they present a realistic and warm sensuality that you often don't see on film. And I thought that was very important, and an important part of the storytelling process of the film. And I also like the way the film manages to humanize the inner struggle of the lead character with a lot of respect and intellect. I mean, it's not a showy film, and the subject matter is never dumbed down, and you don't feel there's a hidden agenda with the film. And I like how it's presented like that. And, you know, it is deliberately paced. I wish it would have pushed a few more buttons, but what you get, it's so very well done. And it's different to kind of see this perspective and coming from a different cultural point of view. So it made it a very interesting watch.
5: Well, that seems to be good enough these days. The Little Sister screening starting tomorrow at the Lemley Glendale, one of my favorite theaters, underrated, and you can always get a seat. That does it for this week. Our critics, Sean Edwards, film critic for Fox 4 News in Kansas City and co-founder of the African American Film Critics Association, and Angelica Jade Bastien, film critic for New York Magazine. Thank you both.
7: Thank you so very much.
6: Thank you.
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5: Coming up, Evan Kleinman has ideas for easy homemade dinners. 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
5: 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I'm Madeline Brand. The days are long, and with all that sunshine, you probably don't want to spend hours in the kitchen making dinner. Evan Kleiman is here with some ideas for quick and delicious feasts. She's the host, of course, of KCRW's Good Food, and she joins me now, as she usually does on Thursdays. Hi there.
13: Hello.
5: Well, food making can be intimidating and, you know, you're aspirational in a bit. You know, you want something to be beautiful and delicious, influenced by all those cookbooks, but maybe it's just enough to put a meal on the table.
13: Hey, you know, I live by myself, so I have no need to perform, although, no, that's not always true. But yeah, I mean, most of the time I just eat food. You know, eating food is good.
5: Yeah.
13: It doesn't have to be a whole rocket science experience, especially this time of year when so many people who have children or families that have a ton of activities going on that you're negotiating, mm-hmm. just simple dinner is the best thing.
5: Absolutely. Eat food, not too much. Mostly plants. I've heard that
13: there
5: somewhere.
13: There you go.
5: Okay. You have a few of what you call survival principles. What are they?
13: So cook once, eat twice. I am a very huge believer in leftovers, and they can either be something you've made too much of that you repurpose in a different way the next day. I look at everything that's in the refrigerator as mise en place. It's all equal to start from. I also tend to lean on, I think, the things everybody leans on, eggs, beans, pasta, and then for, you know, meat, rotisserie chicken, just the easiest. And a lot of time, really, what we're doing is assembling more than cooking. I mean, really, Madeline, I could eat a sandwich every day for dinner if I allowed myself.
5: I can eat an omelet every day for dinner if I allow myself.
13: There you go.
5: And I'm not guilty about it. Okay, let's talk about the sheet pan, because sheet pans are they undervalued, underrated as a dinner companion?
13: I just think if you go down a rabbit hole of sheet pan recipes, some of those recipes end up being more complicated than just cooking in a regular way. How I use the sheet pan really to make things easier for myself is just to cook vegetables really easily. So sometimes, even as soon as I bring in groceries, I don't put them away. I'll just wash them like cauliflower. I'll just cut it into big slabs, put it on a sheet pan, and joining it will be anything else that I think I might use up in the next couple of days, like a nice bell pepper, cut it up, throw it on there. Gnocchi, the kind that's ready made, that is terrific on a sheet pan. And potatoes, of course. Potatoes are just, you know, awesome on a sheet pan.
5: Yeah. And you're not just putting the stuff with nothing on the sheet pan, right? You put some olive oil, salt and pepper.
13: Yeah, pretty much everything I do is slathering olive oil. The other night, I was like, I wonder what would happen if I actually measured every single bit of olive oil I eat every day. But yes, olive oil, salt and pepper, if you have a beloved blend or a spice or herb you really love. I have huge rosemary plants at my house. So often a little bit of finely chopped rosemary will be tossed into the mix, whatever you like.
5: Yeah, that sounds great. You also make sheet pan nachos. Tell us more.
13: I love nachos. Like if I'm on the verge of having a day that makes me cry, I will make nachos.
5: So you're eating nachos every week is what you're saying.
13: And making them in a sheet pan, or, you know, if I'm just making it for myself or a couple of people, I use a pie pan, a metal pie pan. So, you know, I don't have to tell you how to do it. It's tortilla chips, canned refried beans, or any kind of bean you like thrown on there. Shredded cheese, that goes in the broiler. Take it out, top with salsa, guacamole, sour cream, shredded cabbage or lettuce. Any leftover protein hanging about, if that's your thing.
5: Your rotisserie chicken, for
13: example.
5: Shredded.
13: It's just the easiest. It's the easiest meat to eat as a main dish. And of course, we can eat it like as chicken, accompanied with those sheet pan, you know, vegetables that you cooked the day that you shopped. But just, they're so great.
5: All right. Any simple recipes to zhuzh up fairly easily?
13: Well, aside from nachos, the other, if I'm crying, recipe that I lean on is the ramen dumpling combo. So most of us have our favorite ramen in the cupboard and frozen dumplings in the freezer. So what I do is I just take all the vegetables that are about to die out of my pantry, like sliced mushrooms, frozen peas again. If I have a carrot, I'll grate it up or cut it up. Anything else kind of languishing. And I'll add it to the water in the pot that's destined to cook the dumplings and the noodles. I'll start with the vegetables and then I'll add the dumplings and then I'll add the noodles last. And then just throw it in a bowl, add the flavor packet, and it's so good. Uh-huh. A little bit of green onions on top, you're there.
5: Yeah. You know, earlier I mentioned I like to make an omelet for dinner, and what's wrong with it? But there are other breakfast items you can have for dinner.
13: I just think breakfast for dinner is one of the easiest dinners to make. It's one of the biggest crowd pleasers for everyone in the family. So I would lean on whatever people love for breakfast. So if that's pancakes, make pancakes. If it's waffles with a like little waffle bar situation, put different things on top. There's also shakshuka. Like any kind of tomato sauce that has a lot of flavor made with garlic or spices that you then either crack eggs into to cook a la shakshuka or beat them up and scramble them, pour the scramble into the tomato mixture a la menemen in the Turkish cuisine. That is so good.
5: What if you can't even muster any of that? Like you just can't even turn the stove on.
13: Take out. Take out.
5: I thought you were going to say crackers.
13: Well, for me, girl dinner is always a standby. So crackers and cheese with, you know, pickles and whatever else you can rummage. I might have that for dinner tonight.
5: Okay. Evan Kleinman hosts Good Food every Saturday and Sunday mornings at 10 a.m. on KCRW. And she writes the KCRW goodfood.substack.com newsletter. Evan, what is on your show this week?
13: We visit the Caribbean with both a tour of Jamaican dishes and Dominican cocktails. And then we hear from Kenji Suzuki, who shares how Suihiro, the longtime Japanese restaurant in Little Tokyo, has survived changing tastes, changing times, and a changing neighborhood.
5: Speaking of simple food done right, that's Suihiro.
13: Yeah, absolutely.
5: Evan, thank you.
13: Thank you, Madeline.
5: And that does it for this week on Press Play. Our producers are Angie Perrin, Robin Estrin, Jack Ross, Nihar Patel, Zeke Reed, Zoha Mullick, and Eli Chavez. Brian Hardzinski is our managing producer. Sarah Sweeney, the vice president for talk programming. Our technical director is, of course, Mario Saavedra, and Sue Margulies engineered today's broadcast. Tomorrow on The Sam Sanders Show, actor Jeff Hiller chats about navigating life as an out gay man who's also religious. So tune in for that. I'm Madeline Brand. Thanks for listening today. I'll be back with you again on Monday.
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17: 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I'm Christine Comito. Stay with me. We're going to get into the news next. It's 1 o'clock.
18: I don't know that America has the stomach. I think they'd like to see us come home.
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19: I'm Elsa Chang.
20: And I'm Mary Louise Kelly. Many green card holders have been unable to get small business loans under the Trump administration.
21: No one expected that it would include permanent residence, legal permanent residence. No one even thought for a second that would be on the table.
19: Also, we take a ride on the 7 train in New York to see how Queens is celebrating the start of the World Cup.
20: And the rise of the global girl group Cat's Eye.
22: Coming together and taking the best parts of how they do it in the K-pop system, but also out here in the West.
19: Those stories and more after this summary of the day's news.
23: Live from NPR News in Washington, I'm Lakshmi Singh. President Trump has just declared the U.S. and Iran are finalizing a deal within days that would end their war.
24: Most importantly, we have a deal that Iran will never have a nuclear weapon, which was the whole purpose of what we had to go through to get this. So it was a big, very big thing. But we have a signing soon, and the documents are in pretty final shape. So we'll see. We'll see. Very good. Should be done. That should be done pretty quickly. They want it every bit as much as everybody else wants it.
23: President Trump said he called off a U.S. military strike against Iran scheduled tonight following 2 days of retaliatory fire between the U.S. and Iran. After that announcement of the cancellation, global oil prices fell below $90 a barrel. Mexico City kicks off the biggest ever FIFA World Cup. NPR's Fernando Najo says the first game of the international soccer tournament features Mexico and South Africa.
25: Mexico is heavily favored. They're playing in front of more than 85,000 home fans. They're ranked 14 in the world on FIFA's official rankings. And South Africa is ranked 60th. They're, in paper, the weakest team in the group for Mexico. So this should be a game for them to win. But you know, the World Cup, nothing is guaranteed.
23: That's NPR's Fernando Najo reporting. Mexico, the U.S., and Canada are co-hosting the big event. President Trump has named Jay Clayton to serve as Director of National Intelligence. Last week, he named another man to serve as acting DNI, and the ensuing fallout led to the looming lapse of a key spy tool. NPR's Eric McDaniel has details.
26: Jay Clayton is a lawyer and federal prosecutor. He also served as chairman of the Securities and Exchange Commission. It's unclear at this point whether Bill Pulte, named by Trump to serve as DNI in an acting capacity, will still do so. In fact, Democrats sank the renewal of spy legislation that allows the government to collect the communications of hundreds of thousands of foreign nationals located outside of the U.S. each year, in large part because they didn't trust Pulte to oversee the program, as well as other aspects of more than a dozen intelligence agencies. The program is due to lapse tomorrow, but intelligence gathering under the tool will continue under the existing authorization. Eric McDaniel, NPR News, Washington.
23: Elon Musk stands to become the world's first trillionaire. Stock in his company SpaceX is expected to start trading publicly tomorrow under the ticker SPCX. The company said in its June filing with the SEC it planned to sell more than 555 million shares at a price of $135 each and raise $75 billion. U.S. stocks close sharply higher. The Dow is up 929 points. It's NPR News. Veterans groups are protesting a proposed decrease in VA disability benefits for certain conditions. NPR's Quil Lawrence explains.
0: There's bipartisan support for a bill to allow disabled veterans to also collect military retirement pay. That's called the Richard Starr Act, and it's been stalled in Congress for 5 years, in part because budget hawks opposed the cost. But Republicans surprised Democrats and veterans groups when they proposed to pay for it by reducing the disability rates for vets in the future who have two very common ailments. Those are tinnitus and sleep apnea. Both conditions are often linked to combat and exposure to toxins at war. Democrats say any offset should come not from the VA budget, but the Pentagon. The VFW says in a statement, quote, "A grateful nation pays its debts to veterans. It does not send them an invoice." Quil Lawrence, NPR News.
23: New research featured in the journal Science finds a child's neighborhood leaves a lasting imprint on their brain. More from NPR's John Hamilton.
1: The study included more than 2,300 children who were first examined when they were 9 or 10. All had MRI scans, and Dr. Nico Dosenbach of WashU in St. Louis says the scans revealed a distinct pattern in children who grew up in neighborhoods with lower incomes and fewer social supports.
2: It looks like a brain that has had less sleep and more stress exposure.
1: Presumably because of harsher living conditions. The study found a wide range of socioeconomic factors that were strongly associated with differences in brain structure and organization.
23: That's NPR's John Hamilton reporting. I'm Lakshmi Singh, NPR News, in Washington.
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27: From NPR News, this is All Things Considered. I'm Elsa Chang in Culver City, California.
28: And I'm Mary Louise Kelly in Washington. President Trump has canceled planned strikes in Iran, claiming once again that a peace deal is near.
29: We should get done over the next few days. We'll probably have a signing maybe in Europe.
28: This latest pronouncement comes hours after Trump threatened the key Iranian site of Karg Island in a bellicose social media post. And this is just the latest salvo in a series of whiplash proclamations when it comes to the U.S.-Israel-led war in Iran, a war that has hamstrung global economies and caused inflation to rise to its highest level in years. NPR national political correspondent Mara Liasson is here to discuss. Hey, Mara.
30: Hi there.
28: Forgive my skepticism here, but have we not heard this before?
30: Yes, we have. For months since the war began at the end of February, President Trump has constantly been saying both that a peace agreement was at hand or alternatively, he's about to bomb Iran so hard their civilization will be wiped out and never be restored.
28: Yeah.
30: It just keeps on going like Groundhog Day. He's literally promised that a deal is near dozens of times. In recent days, he preemptively announced strikes from the U.S., a new escalation after Iran downed an Apache helicopter earlier this week. The two troops were rescued and they were unharmed. Mm-hmm. Then he posted on Truth Social that the U.S. would, quote, "at some point in the not too distant future, we will be taking Karg Island and other oil infrastructure points." Then hours after that, he was on Fox News saying this about a potential military operation on Karg Island, which would require ground troops.
18: I don't know that America has the stomach for it, to be honest with you. You need to make a fortune. But I don't know that America has the stomach. I think they'd like to see us come home.
30: So that's just the latest example, even before he announced that a deal is in hand, promising that, quote, time and place of the signing to be announced shortly.
28: So he says this, and then he says that, and then he says this. I'm just going to ask the quiet thing out loud. If the president keeps contradicting himself, why are we talking about it?
30: Because he is the president of the United States, the leader of the most powerful country on the planet. But you raise an important question. What does it mean that this powerful person acts this way, doesn't seem to have a clear plan or strategy? Even if the strategy is meant to be disorienting, four-dimensional chess, so far it has not yielded a deal. And it matters because even as he keeps on saying things that don't turn out to be correct, all of our enemies, all of the U.S. enemies, all of the United States' allies are wondering how much credibility the U.S. still has.
28: I mean, it leaves me wondering, Mara, whether part of this back and forth between extremes may reveal how frustrated the president is, that he can't just end this war, can't just move on from it, and all the headaches it has brought, things like high gas prices that are hurting him politically.
30: Absolutely. He's in a box of his own making. He wants the war to end. It is hurting him and his party politically. But the only way out is to do things he promised not to do and attacked President Obama for doing, like providing funds to Iran. And for their part, the Iranians also are looking for a face-saving off-ramp, something they can get in return for opening the Strait of Hormuz. So neither side can figure out the solution to this, a face-saving plan for the U.S. and Iran. Meanwhile, we get this Trump dance, threats one day and backing off the next day.
28: And here's Mara Lyson. Thanks, Mara.
30: You're welcome.
5: Much of America runs on small businesses. And if you ask the people who run those businesses what their success means for them, they might say something like this.
6: That's my American dream and that's my American story.
5: That is Sayuri Suchitani from California. Her turning point was a loan a few years ago from the U.S. Small Business Administration. But today, she would not be able to get it because the agency has stopped lending to anyone who is not a citizen, including green card holders, as NPR's Alina Selyuk reports.
9: Before Sayuri Suchitani became an entrepreneur, she spent 20 years on her feet, cutting hair, coloring, and styling.
6: You know, hairdressing is really labor-intensive work.
9: So when the pandemic shut down the salon where she worked, an opportunity changed her life. She qualified for a loan from the Small Business Administration for a company of her own.
6: It's called Japanese Head Spa.
9: A head spa, which is exactly what it sounds like, a salon for your scalp and hair, with treatments and scrubs and very fancy massages. With the SBA loan, Suchitani opened one location, then two more, hired one worker, then nine more, made $1 million in sales. She raved about the lending program to anyone who'd ask her advice.
6: You can have a brick and mortar like me, or you can have a American dream just like I did.
9: But now she has to stop herself because the people asking her are other immigrants. Suchitani moved here from Japan 28 years ago. She has a green card, which means she's a permanent resident. But in March, the SBA, for the first time in its history, stopped approving loans to businesses unless they're fully owned by American citizens and only citizens.
10: It was a bit of a shock to the system.
9: Ida Henrys runs a firm that helps small businesses raise and manage funds.
10: No one expected that it would include permanent residents, legal permanent residents. No one even thought for a second that would be on the table.
9: This seemed part of the quieter side of the Trump administration's push to discourage immigration. Many agencies are limiting how people who aren't citizens can qualify for programs like housing subsidies or commercial trucking licenses. SBA loans to immigrants were already restricted, mainly to those living here permanently and legally, and that's what they cut.
11: These are for American citizens, and we're unapologetic about it.
9: That's the head of the SBA, Kelly Loeffler, on Newsmax.
11: Just like you should be a U.S. citizen to vote in our elections, you should be a U.S. citizen to get our government benefits.
9: The SBA now tends to refer to permanent residents as foreign nationals and says they shouldn't benefit from American taxpayer dollars, except permanent residents also pay federal taxes just as citizens do. In a statement to NPR, the agency says the new rules will ensure that more of its limited resources will go to American citizens instead of non-citizens. Last year, about 4% of SBA loans went to businesses involving permanent residents. It's a small share, but for those business owners, like Christina Fonene, it's transformative.
12: I don't know where our business would it be without this.
9: She and her husband run a glass company in Fresno, California. They make and install windows and doors. They'd moved from Romania 20 years ago as investors, meaning they brought hundreds of thousands of dollars with them to start this firm. They've gotten three SBA loans to buy more and more space for showrooms and manufacturing, and they've hired so far 30 people from their town. One gentleman recently retired after 19 years with their company.
12: And if we wouldn't be able to get all these loans and expand, that will affect them as well.
9: Fonene is now a citizen. She says it was one of her proudest days and chokes up just thinking about it. And she feels like maybe if the SBA heard more stories like hers.
12: If they will understand that there are people that are coming here with honest intention of building a business and creating jobs, and I feel like maybe they will say, actually, it's benefiting our country.
9: Federal data shows about 15% of people in the U.S. are foreign-born, but they run 20 to 25% of businesses. And one estimate says they've launched two-thirds of the most valuable startups worth over $1 billion. And for small businesses, the SBA is a core pillar. It's often the first lender with affordable rates to take a risk on an entrepreneur.
10: The alternative is just really scarce.
9: Ida Henrys, the small business advisor, says the SBA's lockout of permanent residents was so abrupt, it left many owners in a lurch.
10: I have clients that were in the middle of underwriting. We're in the process of doing deals with lenders and small business owners. And all of a sudden, you have the lenders put the brakes on.
9: And she worries that without SBA loans, more business owners will turn to riskier or predatory lending. Some may not grow their companies or not start them in the first place, which would hurt the U.S. economy as a whole. Alina Selyukh, NPR News.
28: It's a word you hear all the time. Algorithm. You know, the computer formulas that track our online activity and control what we watch and read and hear. In recent weeks, they came up in Pope Leo's first encyclical warning about AI. In the latest installment of our Word of the Week series, we look at the word algorithm, which actually came into use centuries ago, as NPR's Scott Newman reports.
13: Judy Grabner is a historian of science. If you ask her about the word algorithm, her response is effusive. She says the word is
14: an archaeological relic. I mean, it gives a record of the international multicultural history of mathematics.
13: And in fact, algorithm goes all the way back to the 9th century.
15: It just sounds like a mathematical term, but really it's invoking a specific mathematician known as Al-Khwarizmi.
13: That's Rob Watts, the host of Rob Words, a popular YouTube channel about word origins and usage. He's talking about Muhammad ibn Musa al-Khwarizmi. Al-Khwarizmi was from Uzbekistan, but he made his name in Baghdad. And in a roundabout way, that name gave us the word algorithm. But it wasn't a straight path.
15: The term got conflated somewhat with arithmetic. And then we trace the word algorithm back through French, algorithme, and then back a bit further and we get to Latin, algorithmus.
13: Al-Khwarizmi literally wrote the book on a number of important mathematical concepts, algorithms for one. But also he popularized the use of Hindu-Arabic numerals in the West and laid the groundwork for algebra, thus ensuring his place in the hearts of generations of ninth graders. Today, algorithms are indispensable to life as we know it. Susan McRoy chairs the computer science department at the University of Milwaukee.
16: The real idea of an algorithm is something that has enabled us to control really complex and wonderful technology.
13: In just one area, navigation, the use of algorithms can be traced through the ages, from calculations to find longitude at sea beginning in the 1700s to modern-day GPS. Algorithms also helped us land on the moon. So the next time you feel inclined to complain about algorithms, you might stop and remember that they've been helping humans find their way for centuries. Scott Newman, NPR News.

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2: 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Thankful you're joining us for this midday hour of NPR News, and thankful it's Thursday. 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
2: We continue with the news on KCRW. Later in this hour, we'll have Elizabeth Goldteen from the Brennan Center for Justice. She's an advocate for reforming the law known as FISA 702. It's the Foreign Intelligence Surveillance Act, and it makes it easier to spy on suspected foreign terrorists overseas. We'll take a closer look at FISA 702 and hear what the many critics have to say about it. We'll also remember the mass shooting at the Pulse nightclub in Orlando 10 years ago. These stories coming up on 89.9 KCRW in about 15 minutes. Stay with us.
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8: This is All Things Considered from NPR News. I'm Mary Louise Kelly.
9: And I'm Elsa Chang. This has been a big year for the girl group Cat's Eye. They performed on some of the world's biggest stages, most recently Governor's Ball in New York. They've taken home 3 trophies at the American Music Awards and released viral hits like Pinky Up and Internet Girl. Haven't you heard of me, Internet Girl? Every picture of me is all my God is hurt. And while they were in New York, Sofia La Forteza, Lara Raj, Daniela Avanzini, and Jung Yoon Chae stopped by our bureau to talk with me. This is Elsa Chae. Can you guys hear me?
10: Hi.
9: Oh my God! Member Megan Skindell could not join us because she was sick that day. And Cat's Eye's 6th member, Manon Bannerman, well, she was absent for a different reason. In February, she went on hiatus, sparking lots of speculation about her future in the group. Here's Sophia, the group's leader.
11: We continue to support her and make sure that she's continuing to work on her well-being. It is difficult, you know, to continue something that you've built with all the 6 girls. We really have been through a lot.
9: Can fans expect Manon to come back? I mean, do you know if she will?
11: I can definitely say that she still is currently on that hiatus, and we want the fans to know that Manon does love you guys so much.
9: Cat's Eye launched back in 2024 after competing on a reality show called The Debut, Dream Academy, which was the brainchild of Geffen Records, an American label, and HYBE, a South Korean entertainment company. Cat's Eye is often described as a global girl group with members from all different backgrounds like Filipina, Korean, Swiss, Ghanaian, Tamil, Cuban, Venezuelan, and Chinese Swedish. So I asked, what does it mean to them to be part of a global girl group?
11: It does start with a lot of us coming from different places and having different cultures, and taking the best parts of how they do it in the K-pop system, but also out here in the West. And, you know, it's really exciting to have that shared dream and shared goal.
9: And it's a glimpse of what the future could look like.
11: Oh, yeah, definitely. We're taking a lot of bullets from this experience, but
10: yes,
11: it's
10: we
11: so
10: are.
11: Worth it. We really are. It is a lot of pressure to represent your culture, and yeah. It comes with a lot of responsibility that we take very seriously.
9: Can someone explain, like, how much the privilege has also become a burden and sometimes has made Cat's Eye a target?
10: I think, this is Lara. I definitely would not say burden. We have become this, like, emblem of representation, yeah. I would say. It's come with a lot of pushback, I think, from a lot of either like people or cultures that are not ready to see that. I think from people expecting certain things out of us, expecting us to look a certain way, dress a certain way, our music to sound a certain way.
9: That's what I wanted to ask about, because, I mean, let's just talk about your onstage presence. You know, it's really sexy. Like, you guys are not shy about bearing your midriffs, wearing short shorts or short skirts, celebrating your physicality. And you have gotten some pushback on that. And it reminds me of when, like, pop stars such as Britney Spears or Christina Aguilera were coming up years ago, how they had to defend the way they dressed or what they sang about in a way that, frankly, men never had to. So now that the spotlight is on all of you, what do you make of the way women are scrutinized on stage versus men?
11: We love to display a lot of our own confidence and embracing ourselves, especially choosing what we decide to wear, what we decide to do on stage. A lot of that does just come from our own expression as artists. And it's the same thing for Britney and Christina. You know, they want to show the confidence in their sexuality, in their femininity and all those things. And the way that people take it, a lot of the times that's out of our control, but all we can do is continue to show that we're unfazed by certain things that people say. Because those are sort of the quote-unquote bullets that I was talking about. Mm-hmm. It's like a lot of the things we face are rankings that make no sense to us. Like, why would our beauty be ranked when we're all from different places and have such different features?
10: Standards.
9: Right.
11: All these things.
9: Like,
11: we don't have to be everything that people are expecting. We just have to be authentically ourselves, because it's true. We are authentically proud of where we come from. We are authentically proud of our culture, how we were brought up, how we look.
9: But it's complicated, right?
11: It's
9: love
11: very
9: that you're
11: complex
9: bringing
11: and complicated.
9: Up. You are individual artists with distinct artistries.
11: Exactly.
9: But together you are one group. So I'm curious, like, how do you stand out and be your own performer as an individual while also being part of a cohesive global girl group?
12: This is Danny. I think it's so important to keep the individuality when you're in a group, because if everybody was just the same, it'd be so boring.
10: Yeah.
12: It would be so, so boring.
9: And how do you do it personally?
12: I mean, I've been performing and dancing on the stage since I was 4.
9: As a competitive dancer?
12: Yes.
9: Yeah.
12: The type of dancing that I grew up doing, which is Latin ballroom dancing, like samba and like cha-cha, bachata, that comes out. So when I dance, it might look a little different.
9: Yeah. Well, you know, as we're talking about all the varied expectations on you guys as a group, it makes me think, you know, about your fans. I mean, K-pop groups traditionally are known for having these really passionate fandoms.
11: Mm-hmm.
9: And Cat's Eye's fame, you know, has obviously grown in the last few years, and as well as your fandom. So how would you say your relationship to your fans and to fandom, how has that changed over the last few years?
10: Do you want to go first?
12: Say your name.
13: Oh, yeah, I'm Yunche.
9: Hi, Yunche.
13: I feel like our fandom is so special because they were supporting us since when we were trainee in Dream Academy, and they're still with us, so I love that for us. And since we were growing up, like, icons are all also
12: growing
13: with us.
9: Icon is the name for your fandom.
10: Yes, the icons. Yes.
9: Well, you all have a new EP that's coming out later this summer in August. As you all are still evolving, Are there any roles inside this group that any of you are interested in exploring more deeply, like producing more or writing more of your own songs or creating your own choreo?
10: This is Laura. I think songwriting and production is definitely like the number one thing, but you might see some of that on this EP. So a door is being opened for sure.
12: Yeah, we're getting to collaborate more, and we would absolutely love to just be more involved. It's definitely getting exciting here.
9: Well, I will keep watching and listening. I love you guys.
12: Thank you.
10: Love you.
9: That was Sophia, Daniela, Laura, and Yunche. With Megan, they make up the global girl group Cat's Eye. Thank you all so much for spending the time to talk with us.
14: Thank you so much.
9: Pinky up.
14: Pinky up.

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4: It's All Things Considered from NPR News. I'm Elsa Chang.
0: And I'm Mary Louise Kelly. A Friday deadline looms over Congress to reauthorize a controversial law.
4: Critics say the law allows the government to surveil Americans without a warrant.
5: FBI agents have conducted searches for the communications of members of Congress, journalists, and political commentators.
0: Now news.
6: Live from NPR News in Culver City, California, I'm Dwayne Brown. Millions of soccer fans will be gathering over the next month at stadiums and watch parties for the World Cup. Crowds and outdoor conditions can come with risks, as NPR's Ping Wong reports on ways to keep safe.
7: Dr. Jeannie Marazzo with the Infectious Diseases Society of America has a list of what she would bring to a game.
8: Hand hygiene, sanitizer, mosquito repellent, sunscreen, hydration. And maybe a mask.
7: These will help cut your risk of heat stroke, neurovirus, and diseases that might spread through mosquito bites or close human touch. After being around lots of people, Dr. Kritika Kupali with the University of Texas Southwestern Medical Center recommends monitoring yourself for symptoms.
9: I wouldn't necessarily prevent myself from going out, but I would definitely be a little bit more heightened on making sure I don't have any symptoms related to anything that I could have caught.
7: The World Cup will feature 104 matches across 16 cities in the U.S., Canada, and Mexico. Ping Huang, NPR News.
6: Pope Leo says the world must not become indifferent to migrants dying at sea after meeting with migrants, trafficking survivors, and rescue workers. It came during a key stop on the migration route from Africa to Europe. Here's Claire Giangrave.
10: At a port once known as the Port of Shame, where thousands of migrants were stranded in 2020 while trying to reach Europe, Leo said Europe cannot claim to defend human dignity while its seas become unmarked graves. He also said the church cannot remain silent. He told migrants they have a right to be protected from trafficking and exploitation. The Pope condemned the, quote, monsters who profit from the deadly migration routes, as well as those who turn a blind eye to the suffering of migrants. The Pope has been sharply critical of world leaders, including President Trump, who take an anti-immigrant stance.
6: That's Claire Giangrave reporting. This is NPR News. United Auto Workers have ended a week-long strike after a tentative agreement with auto parts manufacturer American Axle from WMUK. Michael Simons has the story.
11: UAW says the new deal includes a pay increase of more than 30% over the next 4 years for the top wage rate, with current members making at least $30 per hour by 2030. Almost two decades ago, American Axle workers in Three Rivers, Michigan, agreed to have their wages cut in half to keep the plant open. Josh Yeager is the bargaining chairman for the UAW local and says he broke down while reading the deal.
12: Going through what happened in 2008, making those concessions, taking the pay cut, and living through that and having to fight for 18 years to be recognized as we're the ones making this money for you. It was very emotional.
11: Yeager says a member vote on the contract is tentatively scheduled for Sunday. For NPR News, I'm Michael Simons in Kalamazoo, Michigan.
6: Well, forecasters say a very strong El Nino with warmer than normal sea temperatures has formed off the Pacific Ocean. Scientists with the National Oceanic and Atmospheric Administration say conditions will strengthen over the next several months. That could likely mean heavy rain and extreme flooding in the southern part of the country later this year, with dry and warmer than average temperatures in the northern half of the country. On Wall Street, stocks ended higher across the board. 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

0: 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Emmy nominee Kristen Bell and Critics' Choice Award winner Adam Brody star in the beloved comedy series. 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
3: This is All Things Considered from NPR News. I'm Mary Louise Kelly in Washington.
4: And I'm Elsa Chang in Culver City, California. A controversial surveillance law expires tomorrow if Congress does not reauthorize it. And Congress has already rejected a short-term extension today. This law is Section 702 of the Foreign Intelligence Surveillance Act, or FISA. It basically allows U.S. intelligence agencies to intercept the electronic communications of foreign nationals outside the U.S. Now, an estimated 350,000 such people were targeted in 2025, but this law, it has critics on both sides of the aisle who point out that many of those foreigners communicate with Americans, creating a potential loophole to surveil U.S. citizens without a warrant. One such critic of Section 702 is Elizabeth Goitein of the Brennan Center for Justice. Welcome.
5: Thanks so much for having me.
4: Well, thanks for being here. Okay, so let's start with the origin story of this law. What was Congress responding to back in 2008 when it first passed Section 702? Like, what was the goal?
5: Congress was essentially trying to legalize an illegal warrantless wiretapping program that was conducted by the Bush administration after 9/11. So Congress changed the law in 2008 to make it easier to spy on suspected terrorists, foreign terrorists, overseas. However, over time, it has become a rich source of warrantless access to Americans' communications. And that's why the law is so controversial today.
4: Okay, and we will get to your critique of the law, but the government says Section 702 is really important. It helps them gather the intel that makes up something like more than 60% of the president's daily intelligence briefing. So they say Section 702 is a vital tool for national security. Is there at least some merit to that claim?
5: Sure. The government has actually provided many examples of cases in which actually targeting foreigners and reviewing their communications provided significant national security value. What the government hasn't done is show that there's significant national security value to the practice of warrantless backdoor searches, finding Americans' phone calls and text messages and emails. In recent years, FBI agents have conducted searches for the communications of members of Congress, journalists and political commentators, and tens of thousands of protesters from across the political spectrum.
4: Okay, so how would you best balance between national security and privacy? Like, if Section 702 does do important national security work, how do you give Americans protections for their data without potentially impeding that national security work? Like, how would you reform 702 exactly?
5: It's quite simple. For more than a decade, there's been broad bipartisan support for reforming Section 702 by requiring the government to get a warrant before accessing Americans' communications that are swept up. This reform has actually passed the House twice, but in the current reauthorization cycle, Republican leadership isn't allowing any votes on this reform.
4: Okay, well, on this idea of a warrant each and every time, I could see an intelligence official saying, man, if I need to go get a warrant, if I need to go to court for every search of the FISA database, that would basically break the system, rendering this whole law useless. What is your response to that?
5: The value of Section 702 overwhelmingly is in collecting and reviewing foreigners' communications. So that value continues. It is not affected. And in all of the cases where backdoor searches have actually provided value in the past, and that is just

0: a handful of cases that the government's been able to identify, it appears that the government actually could have gotten a warrant or would have been able to invoke one of the exceptions to the warrant requirement. So this reform should have absolutely no impact on the value of the program.
1: So as we mentioned, there is this reauthorization deadline on Friday, tomorrow. What happens if Congress does not act by the deadline? Like, does the surveillance under Section 702 just go dark?
0: The surveillance does not go dark if the law expires, as some of the members who oppose reform are saying. The law is clear that these certifications remain in force even if the underlying statute expires. They're grandfathered. That means Section 702 surveillance is locked in until March 2027, regardless of what happens tomorrow.
1: Elizabeth Goitein, Senior Director at the Brennan Center's Liberty and National Security Program, thank you very much.
0: It was my pleasure.
2: This week marks 10 years since the Pulse nightclub shooting in Orlando, Florida. On June 12, 2016, a gunman opened fire and killed 49 people, injured 58. Pulse was a safe space for the LGBTQ plus community. That night, the club was hosting Latin Dance Night. Many of the victims were Hispanic. Central Florida Public Media's Joe Mario Pedersen reports grief is still raw a decade after the tragedy.
3: Christine Linenen will never forget the day her 32-year-old son, Christopher, and his boyfriend, Juan Ramon Guerrero, went to the Pulse nightclub. The two men were among the 49 people killed there that day.
4: I still think of him being a little one. He's just a little, my little son. He's my little baby. He's my little fourth grader laying on the floor of that club.
3: Linenen remembers being in the hospital in Orlando with hundreds of other people, all waiting for information about their loved ones. After 33 hours, the Orlando police confirmed that Christopher was one of the victims. It's been a long time since that day. Usually, she channels her grief into LGBTQ plus activism, but lately, Linenen says the pain has been more powerful.
4: Well, I'm a little sadder than most years. I don't know if 10 years is just piling on the, you know, the gravity of 10 years is just feeling heavier.
3: While that night 10 years ago created fear and pain, it also caused Orlando's marginalized communities to come together in the years that followed. Deborah Bidell is a psychologist with the University of Central Florida and an expert in PTSD.
5: I've never seen a community come together in the way that Orlando came together and has stayed together. That this community's response has been one of love and understanding.
3: For one, Orlando has been welcoming to the LGBTQ plus community. And Fatima Sadaf Saeed remembers going to a candlelight vigil 10 years ago with a group of Muslim women.
6: For a lot of us, we were like, we want to go, but how will that make people that are there feel if a bunch of Muslims showed up?
3: She says because the shooter claimed allegiance to the Islamic State, Central Florida Muslims were hesitant to come out and grieve with the community.
6: There were people giving out flowers, and they turned to us and gave us hugs. And I think everybody needed that.
3: Saeed says she's hosting a prayer gathering Friday at her home to honor the victims and survivors. Linenen says she's never attended a memorial event because it's too painful.
4: I just choose not to go. And maybe one day I will go. Maybe even this year I'll go. Who knows? I could change my mind.
3: The city of Orlando is holding a remembrance ceremony on Friday evening at a church in downtown. The Pulse nightclub was torn down in March, and a memorial is going up in its place next year. For NPR News, I'm Joe Mario Pedersen in Orlando.
1: 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If you're a new parent who's heading back to work, how's it going? Because the transition from worker to parent to working parent can be a really complicated one. LifeKit reporter Andy Tagle spoke to a brain researcher about how to navigate your evolving identity at home and on the job.
7: If you're headed back to the office after parental leave, you're likely in pursuit of that mythical work-life balance and very possibly feeling like you're failing in both arenas.
8: My best advice to parents is lower your standards. Don't expect that you're going to be amazing at everything.
7: Darby Zaxby is a neuroscientist, clinical psychologist, and professor at the University of Southern California. Her upcoming book, Dad Brain, is all about the science of fatherhood. She says, no matter how you come to assume the role, man or woman, pregnancy, adoption, fostering, parenting is hugely transformational to the brain and body. It can take a long time to fully adjust to parenthood, much longer than you might expect.
8: There's evidence that we don't really bounce back, even if we ever bounce back, until 2 years or maybe more. And since many people have more than one kid, that sort of period of remodeling and adjustment can actually last even longer than those 2 years.
7: So in this season of life especially, try to let good be good enough. Your body is rewiring itself to meet the demands of this awesome, wild new gig.
8: I like to say, great parents are made, not born.
7: Once that little one enters your life, your hormone levels shift and change. You have increased emotional sensitivity. You lose gray matter volume in your brain. This is men and women, by the way. And sure, your brain getting smaller on its face might not sound great, but
8: the brain is starting to work more efficiently. You're having to figure out what this little creature that can't talk to you needs and how to soothe them. You're really using your social brain and you're using your empathetic brain, and we're developing stronger, faster connections when we become new parents.
7: Okay, but what about that infamous post-baby mom brain? Or dad brain, both a thing. You know, that slow, scatterbrain feeling brought on from sleep deprivation and that mountain of new responsibilities.
8: It's just the demand of taking care of an infant. It sort of changes our priorities. And your memory looks great if you're focusing on caregiving relevant information.
7: And that shift can serve you in a lot of different areas of your life. Zaxby talked to one dad for her book, for example.
8: Who told me that taking time off to be a dad made him way better at work. It really improved his ability to manage employees. So there are a lot of transferable skills as we're developing that empathy and that patience when working with our own young kids that can really translate into making us better, more effective workers as well.
7: And of course, there's the purely logistical side of parenting too.
8: A lot of parents report that, you know, having kids, because it introduces all these new complexities, can make them more disciplined and better at just getting things done.
7: Studies have even shown that parenting is neuroprotective later in life. And the more kids you have, the younger your brain looks as you age. For now, while you're still in the thick of it all, Zaxby's parting words of wisdom as both a parent researcher and a parent herself, find community. No one is supposed to do this alone.
8: The more that we seek out support and we lean on people in our lives, the easier it can be to get through those first few years of early parenthood.
7: And the easier it is to parent, the easier it is to make working parenthood work for you. For NPR's Life Kit, I'm Andy Tagle.
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14: It's KCRW in Santa Monica, where it's sunny and 70 degrees around KCRW HQ. Downtown LA is fair and feeling like 88. Northridge has 90 degrees. Torrance cooler at 76, but still sunny, and it's cloudy and 79 in Irvine. In stocks, a much better turnout than yesterday as Trump canceled those evening strikes against Iran. All indices rose and the Dow surged 929 points. More details and other business news to come on Marketplace in just 10 minutes. So do stay with us. It's 89.9 KCRW.
1: This is All Things Considered from NPR News. I'm Elsa Chang.
2: And I'm Mary Louise Kelly. The World Cup is kicking off, and New York and New Jersey are among the U.S. hosts. More than a million visitors are expected to flock to the area. For many locals, it has a special significance. NPR's Jasmine Garst spent time in the borough of Queens, where soccer is a way of life.
15: That's the sound of the 7 train, the subway line that runs through Queens and into Manhattan. It's known as the International Express. Every stop is a different immigrant enclave. The line practically starts at Flushing Meadows Park, a sprawling space filled with soccer fields. Coach Guillermo Andrade is watching his team play. He says, here in Queens, soccer is life. And he knows because it saved his. Back in Peru, he was a physical education teacher. 25 years ago, he picked up and came to New York City.
16: Mi primer trabajo fue volantear. Pleno invierno.
15: I'd hand out flyers on the street in Manhattan, he says. It was winter, it was cold, and I would ask myself, what am I even doing here? And then one day, I took the 7 line out to Queens, and as I walked onto these fields, I started hearing,
16: Profe, Profe Guille.
15: Coach? Coach, is that you? It was some of his former students from back home who had also migrated from Peru. Andrade started coming here every Saturday and Sunday.
16: El fútbol para mí era sentirme vivo. El resto de los 5 días era estar muerto.
15: 5 days a week, I felt dead, he says. But on weekends, on these fields, I came to life. Andrade is excited to see the matches, especially Portuguese superstar Cristiano Ronaldo, who is purportedly playing his last cup. But he won't be going to any actual matches. With the cheapest ticket at around $1,000, the World Cup, which is being played about 20 miles away from here, is going to be a distant event for most in this working class community. Something to be watched in restaurants and bars. But Andrade predicts many will stay home out of caution. He looks out into the field and tells me several of his players have recently been picked up by ICE.
16: Muchos, muchos.
15: Queens has been a target of the Trump administration's immigration crackdown. Areas like Corona Station, a Mexican enclave further down on the 7 line. Elodia is in her 70s. She asked that we withhold her last name because she's scared of being targeted by ICE agents. She's out here selling Mexican soccer jerseys. She says, of course she's excited to see Mexico play in the Cup, but...
17: Pienso que es una hipocresía y es un negocio para los Estados Unidos el Mundial.
15: I think it's hypocritical, she says. The U.S. is going to make a lot of money off of this, and meanwhile, we're being treated like animals. ICE officials have said they won't be planning any enforcement activity at World Cup matches, but Elodia says a lot of people are going to be too scared to come out and watch. Still, there is a great deal of soccer joy out here. Further down on the 7 line are the South American neighborhoods. Near the 90th Street station, dozens stand in the shade trading Panini World Cup stickers, collectible booklets for stickers of World Cup soccer players. Among them, 13-year-old Juan David Itza, a die-hard Ecuador fan. He just bought lunch, salchipapas, pan-fried hot dogs with French fries, and 2 Panini sticker packets. He opens them.
18: Un colombiano, John otro español.
15: To his dismay, none of them are the ones he needs. Oh, wait.
18: Un coreano, mi primer coreano.
19: Soon.
15: It's South Korean captain Song Hyun Min. A couple of blocks down, away from the ruckus of the Panini collectors, is Little Argentina. Sitting under a giant mural of reigning champion Lionel Messi, wearing his Argentina soccer jersey, Angel Ojeda says,
20: He thinks Argentina has a chance to win the World Cup a second time in a row.
21: Para mí vamos por el bicampeonato. No me cabe la menor duda.
20: We're going to repeat as champions. I have no doubts. I could be wrong. No, I don't think I am. Only two teams have ever won back-to-back World Cups, Italy in the 1930s and Brazil in the 60s. Now, betting sites tend to put this year's odds in favor of France and Spain. Ojeda scoffs.
21: No, España qué?
20: Spain, Schmain. A few stops down on the 7 train in Little Bangladesh, there's one man who might agree with him. Shibut Costa works in customer service at LaGuardia Airport here in Queens. Now, Bangladesh did not qualify for the Cup, but Costa says he has one dream, that Argentina frontman Lionel Messi flies into LaGuardia one day. And when that happens, he knows exactly what he's going
22: to
20: do.
22: First I run and hug. I have to, but I break all the securities.
20: He says he's going to jump over the counter, run past security, and hug Messi. He's joking, of course, but he says if he does meet Messi at the airport, he has some advice.
22: My advice to Messi, so he can take the Q70 free bus.
20: You want to take the Q70 bus, Messi? It's free for you. Transfer to the 7 line. And hey, welcome to Queens. Jasmine Garst, NPR News, New York.
1: Law enforcement in Florida has a new way to find the bodies of missing people in water. They're doing it with a trained otter. That's right. Kathy Carter from member station WUSF in Tampa met the animal that's helping Florida crack cold cases.
23: In his backyard in Sarasota County, Florida, Mike Hatzel has filled several kiddie pools with water. In one of them, floats Splash, a 2-year-old Asian small clawed otter.
24: Splash. Here we go. Yeah, I hear you talking. Here. Oh, he wants more fish.
23: As part of Splash's training, Hatzel tosses a canister with human remains into the pool.
24: Watch him hunt it. He will just absolutely have no problem finding it.
23: He quickly picks up the smell. It's a handy skill for searching in low visibility conditions.
24: 90% of the water that I work in when I do forensic recovery is black water. I can't see my hand in front of my face half the time.
23: Hatzel has been training rescued dogs for decades. He got the idea to train an otter while visiting Thailand. There he saw them being taught to herd fish into nets. Back in the States, a zoo agreed to give him an otter he could train to search for human remains. Recently, the sheriff in Polk County, Florida, requested Hatzel's help. In a Facebook video, Sheriff Grady Judd holds Splash and talks about the search.
25: And this is the first time in 53 years of law enforcement we've ever used a cadaver otter. We've used cadaver dogs before. So we're pretty excited.
23: In this search, Splash came up empty, but he has had 9 successful missions out of 30 deployments. Turns out the Asian small-clawed otter is uniquely qualified for underwater recovery work. Their paws are similar to human hands, and they can stay underwater for up to 8 minutes.
24: He leaves me. All I see is his butt going as he's heading out. And then he comes back and he grabs my mask to let me know that he's found something.
23: If Splash detects an odor, he swims back to the spot. And when he's not in the water, the otter often cuddles with Hatzel's search dogs.
24: If I get my dive gear out, the dogs are always by the back door ready to go. And he's just like them now. He's squeaking and squawking and throwing a fit. He's just part of the team now.
23: A dedicated emergency worker, partial to being paid in raw salmon. For NPR News, I'm Kathy Carter in Tampa.
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14: 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I'm Christine Comito, heading into the 2 o'clock hour in Marketplace with you. 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
4: In Los Angeles, I'm Kai Rizdal. It is Thursday today. This one is the 11th of June. Good as it always is to have you along, everybody. So, here's what's happened in the oil markets the past couple of days. There was talk of a peace agreement in the war and oil prices went down. Then there was shooting and oil prices went down. Then there was the president saying he was going to bomb Iran hard and oil prices went down. And then the president said the bombing is off and here we are. Oil prices are down. Part of why is that the United States has been drawing down its commercial and strategic oil reserves. Crude inventories fell another 7.2 million barrels this week. That brings the drawdown, Reuters says, to almost 80 million barrels since the war started. There are, yes, still hundreds of millions of barrels left, but inventories can only get so low before the supply chain starts to break down. Traders might not care about the geopolitics, but they are sure going to care about the logistics. Marketplace's Kaylee Wells gets us going.
5: Out of all those barrels in our oil inventories, a lot of them just aren't accessible.
6: You think about a large storage tank, there's always going to be some oil at the bottom that can't be pumped out.
5: Aaron Brady with S&P Global Energy says there's also the oil that keeps pipes lubricated and storage caverns safely intact. So he estimates that roughly 290 million of the 426 million barrels of oil now in the U.S. inventory won't actually get used or sold. And at the current drawdown rate,
6: sometime in July is my best guess is when we get into that danger zone where we get close to those minimum operating levels.
5: And even if the war ended today, it takes a couple months to get the global supply chain back up and running normally.
7: The hardest part, I think, is that it does not feel like we're close to a situation where things start to move back toward normal.
5: Dan Pickering is founder and chief investment officer of Pickering Energy Partners. And he says as countries deplete their reserves, oil prices have been deceptively not bad.
7: Folks are like, what do I need to worry about? The issue is every single day that market's tightening. And when you get to the point where it's obvious that there's an issue, it's very hard to fix.
5: Now, the U.S. is in a very different position than it was the last time it was flirting with oil supply problems in the 1970s, says Hugh Daigle, professor of petroleum engineering at the University of Texas at Austin.
8: When you had things like big lines of gas stations, gasoline rationing, reduction of national speed limits to 55 miles an hour, I mean, those are pretty drastic measures.
5: Today, he says it's more of a slow-moving crisis, and the main threat to consumers is a drastic change in price.
8: as we keep drawing down the reserve, you're really limiting your ability to further control the prices that people are paying for refined products.
5: Which is why all three analysts say oil prices will rise this summer. Dan Pickering says it could go up anywhere from 20 to 50% higher. I'm Kaylee Wells for Marketplace.
4: Wall Street on this Thursday. Tell you what, equities traders sure did like the geopolitical news of the day. We will have the details when we do the numbers.

0: The thing about this economy right now is that we're borrowing a lot of money, like way more than we have in the past. So the Treasury Department has been auctioning a lot of long-term government debt this week. 30-year bonds today, a bunch of 10 years on Wednesday. And that'll tell us, they do tell us, those auctions do, what that yield, what the interest rate investors are demanding in exchange for lending the government money for years or even decades. Marketplace's Justin Ho explains what that means for where this economy might be going.
1: U.S. Treasuries are the gold standard for government debt. Investors from around the world always show up to Treasury auctions to load up on bonds. But every time, the question is, how much yield are they going to demand for their money?
2: It all comes back down to compensation. Are you going to get compensated for owning a security above the inflationary expectations?
1: That's Lawrence Gillum, chief fixed income strategist with LPL Financial. He says investors are worried that prices will keep rising over the next few years and eat up whatever interest they get on those bonds.
2: So the higher the inflation, the lower your actual, call it real return that you're going to get from the fixed income markets.
1: As a result, investors have been demanding higher yields on short-term government debt. Yields on two-year treasuries have risen more than a full percentage point since the war started. Zachary Griffiths with CreditSights says that's because investors expect the Federal Reserve to tamp down inflation by hiking interest rates.
3: That is a truly dramatic shift from what we saw at the start of the year, and that's driven by inflation concerns.
1: But yields on long-term government debt, as in 10- and 30-year bonds, haven't risen so quickly. Griffiths says one reason is because rate hikes have long-term consequences.
3: A higher policy rate environment in the near term, that does increase the risk that you have a more notable downturn in economic growth from the 10-year perspective versus a 2-year perspective.
1: Another factor that's keeping a lid on long-term yields is the expectation that the Strait of Hormuz will eventually open again. John Canavan is lead market analyst at Oxford Economics.
4: It's a question of time. It's a question of when. But, you know, the broad consensus is certainly that's what's going to happen.
1: Canavan says when it does, inflation will cool.
4: And that optimism among market participants that that will happen has also limited the extent of the rise in long-term yields.
1: But Canavan says there are still some big factors that'll push long-term yields higher, namely the national debt.
4: Longer term, the drumbeat of deficit risks will just continue to grow louder and louder in the background.
1: And that will put more upward pressure on long-term rates, even after inflation concerns go away. I'm Justin Ho for Marketplace.

0: We're going to start this next piece with some audio.
1: It is unbelievable. It's nice to see IPOs getting so much attention.
2: We got some hits coming up this summer.
3: It's kind of hard to ignore it. It's like everywhere right now.
0: That's Michelle Lowry at Drexel University, Terrence O'Dean at UC Berkeley, and Suha Sridharan at Emory. And what they're talking about, had you missed the news, are the three massive initial public offerings planned for this summer. SpaceX starts trading tomorrow on the NASDAQ, ticker symbol SPCX, should you be curious. It will be, as you know, the biggest IPO on record, nearly $2 trillion. Anthropic filed to go public June the 1st. OpenAI filed this past Monday. Each of the three likely to raise tens of billions of dollars, many tens. And that's going to put a whole lot of equity into the stock market in a very short period of time. Here's Drexel's Michelle Lowry.
1: At some point, it is hard to really understand when there are so many zeros on these numbers.
0: Fact check, true.
1: On the one hand, we can look at the numbers and we can say, wow, in aggregate, these companies might raise $200, $250 billion. That's an enormous amount of money.
0: Wow, indeed, but...
1: However, if we instead look at it as a percent of total market capitalization, you're talking maybe 0.5%, maybe even less.
0: Total capitalization of U.S. stock markets all in now, $70 trillion, which means as big as they are, and they are big, these three offerings are only going to make up a few tenths of 1%.
1: And that's actually a lower percent than what we had back in the 80s and 90s.
2: It's not a huge amount of the current market.
0: Not a huge amount, but definitely huge interest. And Suha Sridharan at Emory points out that a lot of the retail investors who are buying into these IPOs are gonna once they go public, they are already big tech friendly.
3: It's your NVIDIAs. It's your even like Google, Alphabet, Amazon, right? Like companies in the tech sector.
0: Words of the wise, by the way, do not expect SpaceX to start trading right at the opening bell tomorrow. It's going to take the NASDAQ a good couple hours, like a long couple hours, to get things organized.

0: The World Cup started today in Mexico City. Mexico 2-0 over South Africa. It'll be 39 days, 16 cities in Mexico, Canada, and the United States. We did a story back in December about the smallest of those cities, Kansas City, Missouri, where there was talk that there weren't nearly enough hotel rooms for the hundreds of thousands of fans that were expected to visit. And as these things tend to go, some homeowners and developers were hoping to rent their places out and get a piece of the action. Now, though, as the tournament begins, the market for short-term rentals in Kansas City is more of a mixed bag, as Marketplace's Henry App reports.
1: Lily Stork admits she was a bit late to the game. At first, she was reluctant to list her family's five-bedroom Kansas City home during the World Cup, but then she started hearing how some other homeowners were charging thousands of dollars a night for their places.
2: We thought we kind of have this really wonderful space that's closer than anything else we've seen to where the games are going to be. And so we thought we can't really pass it up.
1: Her house even has an indoor pool. So in March, she and her husband paid a property manager to list it at $5,500 a night.
2: We've had thousands of inquiries, but no bites.
1: That's not the situation Kansas Cityans were expecting just a few months ago. The local tourism bureau, Visit KC, had projected the World Cup would bring 650,000 visitors, 10 times the number of hotel rooms in the region, says Susan Brown, president of the Kansas City Short-Term Rental Alliance.
3: We were worried in the beginning, will they be sleeping on the streets? Where will they stay?
1: So Brown's organization and municipal officials pushed to get more people to offer up their homes for rent. The city reduced its registration fees for short-term rentals. Brown's group held training sessions for prospective hosts who wanted to make money from the influx of soccer fans.
3: Everybody wished and opened up their homes hoping to get a piece of that. And then what that does, it's just an economics lesson, supply and demand.
1: As in, the supply of Airbnbs and Vrbos outpaced demand. That's held prices down, Brown says, and left a mixed bag for property owners.
3: You might get lucky, you might get that booking, or you might not.
1: Overall, short-term rental bookings are up in the area, 47% higher than the same time last year, according to AirDNA, a site that tracks global short-term rental data. Rates are up too, 65% compared to last year. And yet, Jamie Lane, chief economist at AirDNA, says there are still a lot of available places in the region.
4: Demand can be really strong, while overall occupancy seems a bit weak, given all that demand, because of the massive increase in listings into that market.
1: Some would-be hosts in Kansas City have thrown in the towel.
5: We knew by January, like, that maybe the World Cup thing wasn't going to quite be the boon.
1: Back in 2024, Roxana Chaffee and her husband bought a townhouse. They wanted to get some short-term hosting experience before renting it out during the World Cup. Months went by, the place wasn't getting booked, and then some folks who'd just rented it asked if they could buy it. Chaffee ran the offer by her husband.
5: So I texted him, and he immediately shot back with yes. Not let's talk about it, not let's think about it, just immediately yes.
1: They closed in late February for just over $300,000, which was about what Chaffee says they paid for it. Ultimately, she says moving on was for the best.
5: We never got a single World Cup booking up until we closed.
1: For homeowners still waiting for bookings, there is some time. Visit KC, the regional tourism bureau, confirmed that it still expects 650,000 visitors over the next few weeks, but it declined an interview request. And the last two matches in Kansas City are in the later stages of the tournament. We won't know which teams are playing for a few more weeks. So for now, Lily Stork is keeping her listing up and preparing to potentially move her family of four kids to her parents' house on short notice.
2: If for some reason we got a bite, we would have to scramble, but we would do it.
1: And she's dropped the price of her place from $5,500 a night, now down to about $2,000. I'm Henry App for Marketplace.

0: Coming up.
1: I'd be like trying to make a birthday cake and there'd be somebody standing there with their dog to be seen.
0: You never know when duty's going to call, huh? First, though, let's do the numbers. Dow Industrial's up 929 points today, 1 9 tenths of 1%, 50,000 to 848. The NASDAQ gained 640 points, 2.5%, 25,809. S&P 500 added 127 points, 1.75%, 73.94. SpaceX's ticker symbol, as we said, SPCX, one letter away from SPCE, which is the symbol for another space company, Virgin Galactic. Reuters reports users of the Reddit forum Wall Street Bets have been saying they were buying SPE, banking that that stock is getting a lift from people confusing it with SPCX. Yeah! SPCE today, up 21.6%. 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
0: This is Marketplace. I'm Kai Ryssdal. It has been a week of inflation data. The consumer price index yesterday, 4.2%. The producer price index today, 6.5% year on year. That's the highest it's been since November of 2022. We're going to talk things over with Kara McDaniel. She teaches economics at Arizona State University. Professor McDaniel, good to have you on.
6: Thank you.
0: So let me break the fourth wall here. You said before we actually turn on the microphones, you love price indexes. Why is that so?
6: They're a lot of fun. You take a lot of different prices, and the further down you drill into them, the more information you can find about what's going on price-wise in the economy.
0: All right, we're going to do some light drilling, not too far down. But do me a favor and take yesterday's CPI and today's PPI. That's a lot of initials, I know. I apologize to the listeners. Mm-hmm. And put yourself in the mindset of not somebody who's trained to look at this stuff like you are, but somebody just, you know, reading the headlines and knowing that gas is expensive and food's up too. And holy cow, does this mean that just prices are going to keep going up?
6: Well, I would say that the producer price index is often used as an indicator for the consumer price index, but the consumer price index includes some different things. So one big component of the consumer price index is owner's equivalent rent. Mm-hmm, that's mm-hmm. about a quarter of it. And it's not included in the producer price index. Imports are also not included in the producer price index. But the producer price index includes the prices that domestic producers receive for their goods. And those prices are up. Now, we probably will expect consumer prices will continue to rise. But the relationship between the two is not perfect.
0: Okay, now play this out like, I don't know, 6 months, and tell me where you sit on the whole being able to look through the energy shock, right? I mean, that's what Powell has said. Kevin Warsh may say something like that next week. I don't know. That in essence, without saying the word transitory, that's what they're saying.
6: Well, in order for these numbers to continue to be high, that means prices have to continue to rise. Right now, today, prices for gasoline are maybe a little bit lower than they were the month before. What's going to happen next month and the month after? There's a lot of geopolitical stuff that's going to go into that. But in order for those inflation numbers to continue to be high, then prices have to continue to rise.
0: Right. Right.
6: So I think that's what I would interpret as looking through. Prices are high now. We kind of know why. For that, the inflation rate to be sticky, they have to continue to rise, and they have to bleed from energy into other goods and services.
0: Which is kind of happening, right? I mean, energy is in everything. It's in trucking. It's in, you know, fruit packaging. It's in the whole smash.
6: Yes, it is. And, you know, if the labor markets are tight enough that workers have negotiating power and can negotiate higher wages, then we'll continue to see prices rise or inflation numbers be high.
0: Right. Let me ask you, if I might, about inflation expectations, because, you know, as we know, what consumers think is going to happen can actually affect what kind of does happen. Is there a reason now to think that inflation expectations are still anchored, or are you tending toward the, we'll see what happens with inflation expectations with these numbers?
6: I'm in the camp.
0: Okay.
6: there's a lot that's going on. We've got the energy shock. We've got high demand for energy and investment fueling our AI boom. This is, these are interesting times.
0: Yes, they are. I think there's a curse that goes along those lines. Karen McDaniel, she's at Arizona State. Professor McDaniel, thanks so much for your time.
6: Thank you.

0: Challenges in getting good health care, it turns out, are not unique to humankind. Rural America's got an animal problem in that there just aren't enough veterinarians to go around. Vet school is expensive, and you just don't make as much taking care of animals out in the countryside. It is a problem that shows up in almost every state. A quick glance at federal data shows southern Indiana urgently needs livestock and poultry vets. Apparently, all of West Virginia is in need. And other rural areas are hanging on with one veterinarian doing a little bit of everything. Marketplace's Caitlin Tan takes us to a tiny Wyoming ranching town.
1: Off Main Street in Big Piney, Wyoming, next to a hayfield, is Dr. Bob Byerman's vet clinic.
2: Western Veterinary Service, can we help you?
1: Inside, the animals are talking. A lady holds an old chihuahua. A horse trailer pulls up outside.
3: We didn't know Big Piney had a zoo.
2: This is it.
3: This is it.
1: Byerman breaks from the interview to advise the owner of Tip, the chonky cat.
3: So, yeah, I don't want to see her any heavier.
1: Byerman is tall with a thick mustache, and he runs the only brick-and-mortar clinic in the area. People drive 2 hours to see him, and sometimes he drives to them, especially during spring calving season.
3: I got 2 C-sections under my belt so far this year. One was in the middle of the night.
1: He'll vaccinate those baby cows later on and screen them for disease, a critical step for the meat we eat so we don't get sick. This is all a lot of work. Byerman is 71 and he's trying to retire.
3: The practice is listed, so I've had a couple nibbles, but it's got to be the right person who wants to come to this.
1: This being the middle of nowhere. Big Piney is in the western part of the state and is 100 miles from a Walmart. And restaurants? Forget about it.
3: Well, we only have one. No, we have 2 sit-down restaurants now.
1: Perhaps you can get past that, but then there's the money factor. A vet in Wyoming makes on average $70,000 less per year than one in California. And Byerman's wife, Janet, says a rural vet rarely gets a break.
4: Yeah, always Christmas. Almost every single holiday, we end up taking some calls.
1: They started the business in 1990, and she taught herself how to keep the books.
4: We couldn't find a place, and so we had the vet clinic in the basement of our teeny tiny house.
1: All while raising 2 kids.
4: I'd be like trying to make a birthday cake, and there'd be somebody standing there with their dog to be seen, whatever.
1: They lived paycheck to paycheck for a long time. Things eventually got easier as they built up a loyal ranching clientele.
4: A lot of people say, how do you make a living in a town of 1,000 people? Well, that's because we have several thousand cows here, too.
1: It's the lifestyle, and Byerman is trying to pique young people's interest. He offers internships, like to Annika St. George, who was lured away from Seattle.
5: I was in the big city, and it was just so overwhelming, and I don't know, I realized that I wanted to be in a rural area working with animals.
1: She plans to go to vet school, but it's expensive. The average student debt is $200,000.
5: If I work in these rural areas, will I be able to pay out the debt that I'm going to have to incur from school?
1: St. George is betting on help. The federal government recently increased how much it'll pay off on student loans in trade for rural vet work. Wyoming just approved something similar. For Byerman, help can't come soon enough.
3: It's 4 years of vet school, so it takes a while before those kids are out in the workforce.
1: So in the meantime?
3: We got an appointment in here right now.
1: Byerman will keep vaccinating, calving, medicating, and stitching up animals.
6: That should be pretty numbed up.
1: Like this paint horse named Scarlet.
3: These kind of horses get cancerous tumors. So now we're just going to put a couple stitches in there.
1: All stitched up, the horse walks out.
3: Okay, just head out that door.
6: Sure.
3: There the horse is.
1: Byerman's off to the next critter. In Big Piney, Wyoming, I'm Caitlin Tan for Marketplace.

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1: This final note on the way out today, a slice of the president's war with Iran that's getting short shrift, IMHO. Inflation gets all the headlines, but there's an economic growth thing going on here, too. The World Bank said today that global economic growth is on track to be the weakest it's been since the pandemic. Best case, we're looking at 2.5% growth this year. It was 2.9% last year. Worst case, 1.3%. Our daily production team includes Andy Corbin, Maria Hollenhorst, Sarah Leeson, Sean McHenry, and Sophia Terenzio. Will Story is the supervising senior producer, and I'm Kai Rizdal. We will see you tomorrow, everybody.

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3: KCRW sponsors include HBO Max, presenting The Pit. The staff of Pittsburgh Trauma Medical Center juggle personal crises, workplace politics, and high emotions in this Emmy-eligible drama series. 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
4: Is Nike uncool?
5: You know, I mean, certainly what's cool is a little bit in the eye of the beholder. And not being a particularly cool person myself, I don't want to assert what is and isn't cool for all people.
4: That said, Nike sales have been weak for the last few years and the company's stock is dipping.
5: Their stock price is under $50, which is as low as it's been since 2015.
4: What happened?
5: Apple is not cool. Amazon is not cool. Nike is not cool. Starbucks is not cool. Big brands are not very cool right now.
4: Nike still sells a lot of shoes. Starbucks sells a lot of coffee. Amazon sells a lot of everything. The issue is not, I think I hear you saying, that these companies don't sell.
5: Right.
4: It's that they just aren't cool. Coming up on Today Explained from Vox, when your company loses its riz.
6: Live from NPR News in Culver City, California, I'm Dwayne Brown. A Minnesota man has pleaded guilty today to killing a state lawmaker and her husband nearly a year ago. As Matt Sepik tells us, he was targeting Democrats during an early morning shooting rampage.
7: Vance Belter admitted killing former Minnesota House Speaker Melissa Hortman and her husband Mark, and shooting and wounding State Senator John Hoffman and his wife Yvette at their homes. A plea deal calls for the 58-year-old to serve two consecutive life sentences plus 40 years. Federal prosecutors agreed not to seek the death penalty.
6: That's Matt Sepik reporting. He changed his plea to guilty just days before the one-year anniversary of that shooting. Stock markets ended a high today, or rather on a high today, after President Trump canceled more strikes against Iran. NPR's Stephen Bisaha tells us the Dow gained more than 900 points, up nearly 2%.
8: Markets mostly shrugged off the morning's announcement from Trump that he was planning more strikes on Iran. What they didn't ignore was Trump's reversal in the afternoon, canceling those strikes. Markets then followed a familiar pattern this year, jumping up after the president promised progress toward the end of the war. And futures for crude oil dropped sharply. The NASDAQ was up 2.4% by the end of the day, 640 points. The S&P 500 was up 127 points. Tech and AI stocks also got a breather after sell-offs earlier this week. Chipmaker NVIDIA ended the day up more than 2.5%. Stephen Bisaha, NPR News.
6: A supersized World Cup got underway today with heavy favorite Mexico hosting South Africa in Mexico City. The soccer tournament has expanded and is also being hosted by the U.S. and Canada, with 48 teams playing in 16 stadiums or cities. The World Cup matches will be held over the next 39 days, with the U.S. and Canada hosting their first beginning tomorrow. This is NPR News. Federal forecasters say the cyclical weather pattern known as El Niño has officially begun. As NPR's Nate Rott reports, it could be one of the strongest on record.
9: El Niño is a periodic weather pattern in the Pacific Ocean that can cause major shifts in global weather patterns, bringing hotter temperatures and more extreme weather to many parts of the world. The National Oceanic and Atmospheric Administration says there's a 63% chance it becomes a very strong event, what some scientists call a super El Niño, over the coming months. Forecasters warn it's impossible to predict how the shifting weather will play out exactly, but previous research has shown that El Niños can exacerbate drought in some areas while bringing torrential rains to others. Further complicating forecasts is global warming and how El Niño plays out on top of an already rapidly warming planet. Nate Rott, NPR News.
6: SpaceX is about to go public tomorrow, aiming to raise $75 billion to fund its ambitious goal of putting satellites and data centers in space. The Elon Musk-owned rocket maker's IPO, or initial public offering, could be the largest ever, making Musk the world's first trillionaire. It also sets the stage for two major tests of investor appetite for artificial intelligence after both OpenAI and Anthropic filed papers to go public as early as this fall. I'm Duane Brown. You're listening to NPR News.
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0: Post, who recently wrote a big piece for The Economist titled, "Nike Just Can't Do It Anymore." What's she using as proof?
1: Nike still sells more shoes and more athletic shoes than any other company. However, the numbers are going down. And what investors usually like to look at is growth, which companies are getting bigger, which companies have the momentum. And so if you see a company becoming, you know, uncool and the sales are going down, that's not like a very good sign for the sustainability in the future.
0: Okay, so Nike is not growing. Once upon a time, Nike was the biggest thing in the universe, or so it seemed. Tell me the story of how Nike went from the highest of highs to where it is now. What happened exactly?
1: What happened with Nike is when a brand goes from niche cool to mass cool, and Nike really did that with Michael Jordan in the 1980s.
2: How does Mike fight gravity? Do you know?
3: Is it the short socks?
4: No, Mars.
3: Money's gotta be the shoes.
2: Shoes.
3: You sure it's not the shoes?
4: I'm sure.
1: It went from being a brand that was seen as, you know, associated with joggers, with people who were sort of running for self-actualization reasons, to something that everyone was buying all across the United States and associated, you know, with one of the most popular athletes of all time. In order to make that pivot and stay relevant, the brand needed to attach itself to American iconography, which generally has to do with independence, with rebellion, with freedom. For Nike, remember in the late 80s, there was a commercial that was set to the Beatles song Revolution.
5: You say you want a revolution, well, you know.
1: And then there was Just Do It. Right? The idea of personal willpower being something that can allow you to overcome anything. You know, the first commercial that involved Just Do It involved a guy who was 80 years old going on a run. So it's like, just because you're old, you can still do it, you know?
6: I run 17 miles every morning.
1: That is sort of a political stance. Pull yourself up by your bootstraps, you know, individual responsibility was something that was sort of cross-partisan maybe in the 1990s and the early 2000s. But in the last 10 years or so has become pretty much passé, as I think people have talked more about the systemic forces that influence our lives. As Nike, you know, attempted to have what I describe in the piece as social justice flavored marketing for such a long time that was sort of referencing seemingly progressive politics without necessarily, you know, being a company that followed through on those politics, depending on the situation, the things got more complicated, right? And I think the major turning point came in 2018 when Nike did a campaign with the football player Colin Kaepernick, who had essentially been ostracized by the NFL for kneeling during the national anthem in protest of police brutality and racial injustice.
7: Believe in something. Even if it means sacrificing everything.
8: And just like Kaepernick, the ad and his involvement is simultaneously drawing praise and sparking backlash.
9: Not only am I burning my favorite pair of Nikes, you are burning your sales. Have a good day.
1: It caused a lot of controversy, but it didn't really substantially affect sales of the company. It didn't really affect the stock price. But it was something that conservatives remembered, and it was certainly something that Trump remembered.
10: Just like the NFL, whose ratings have gone way down, Nike is getting absolutely killed with anger and boycotts. I wonder if they had any idea that it would be this way. As far as the NFL is concerned, I just find it hard to watch, and always will, until they stand for the flag!
1: So, in 2020, a new CEO was brought in. His name was John Donahoe. And he didn't really understand fashion. He didn't really understand marketing. He didn't really understand how to keep things cool. And as the pandemic was beginning, he oversaw the company's transition to a direct-to-consumer model. So they started cutting out retail stores. They stopped selling through Amazon. And this, particularly during the pandemic, really juiced profits and the stock price, because obviously when you don't have to, you know,

0: when you're not cutting the retailer in on the price and you're just selling direct to consumer, you can make a lot more money off of that sale. However, as people started getting vaccinated, the pandemic ended and people went back into stores and Nikes weren't there, nobody was really buying Nikes. And that CEO's management of coolness was not really working and ended up causing them to push him out in the fall of 2024. Right as Nike was entering this moment with a new CEO, they were also afraid of upsetting Trump. Because the other thing to know about Nike is the reason why the company was founded was outsourcing. Nike bringing cheap sneakers in from abroad means that the tariffs have hit the company particularly hard. But because of the Kaepernick campaign and because of the politics of some of the advertising in the past, Nike, unlike Apple, was not able to arrange some sort of exception to the tariffs. When Trump announced his tariffs in April of 2025, this immediately caused huge problems for Nike and over the course of the next year cost the company something like $1 billion.
1: You know, we tried to cover some of that with price increases and some other things that we did with our partners on the wholesale side of the business and then also from manufacturing, but it's tough to cover that all at one time.
0: And then, you know, as there were attacks being made on DEI, Nike employees and executives, you know, some of them really wanted Nike to say something. You know, this is in January of 2025. And apparently, you know, Nike's new leadership said, like, no, we're not going to say anything. We need to sort of stay apolitical. We need to be neutral. We don't want to upset Donald Trump. And, you know, meanwhile, the EEOC, the Equal Employment Opportunity Commission, began investigating Nike's DEI program back in 2024 in the summer, before Trump was reelected. After Trump was reelected, this investigation expanded and, you know, they doubled down.
2: The EEOC says it requested information on Nike's layoff criteria, how the company used workers' race and ethnicity data, and details on programs allegedly providing race-restricted development opportunities.
3: It also spans hiring and training programs, promotions and demotions, internships, mentoring, employee development.
4: This is truly a test case for the Trump administration's focus now on what they're calling reverse discrimination.
0: With both the tariffs and the EEOC investigation, Nike is trying to not be noticed by those in charge. Nike is afraid, particularly of Trump and, you know, what Trump's retribution could potentially do to the company. And being afraid is a terrible position to be in for a company that is trying to regain its place in the zeitgeist and be cool again.
5: Okay, so Nike's on its back foot for a number of reasons here. It's afraid, it's under investigation, it's been hit hard by tariffs. And yet, as you said earlier, companies sometimes do manage to find ways to pull themselves out of this and become cool again. I imagine Nike is desperately trying to do that. What is the strategy?
0: Yeah, their strategy is to try to recapture some element of the marketing glory days by, you know, the formula they've always used, which is find a celebrity on their way up, someone cool, someone charismatic, particularly someone talented at sports, and attach themselves to that person's energy and create a campaign around how that person's hard work in their sport allows them to be capable of overcoming anything. And so if you wear Nike, you too will be capable of overcoming anything.
5: Okay, so they need a young athlete on their way up. Who do they got?
0: Because Nike is in such a defensive posture right now, they're betting a lot on this huge partnership with Kim Kardashian, of all people.
6: Get your ass up and work.
0: Kim Kardashian, not an athlete.
6: It seems like nobody wants to work these days.
0: But her shapewear and intimates company, Skims, competes with Lululemon. And Lululemon has been beating Nike at the athleisure game for a long time. So At this moment, for Nike, the new Michael Jordan is Kim Kardashian. Make of that what you will.
5: Amanda Chicago Lewis is a journalist. She wrote Nike Just Can't Do It Anymore for The Economist. 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
13: Lauren Sherman, I am the fashion correspondent at Puck.
5: In the first half of the show, we were talking about Nike and how Nike has become desperately uncool. And you've been writing about this whole genre of brands that has unfortunately been tanking for coolness and other reasons. And those are millennial brands. What makes something a millennial brand?
13: Millennials are specific because they're very hard workers and they are okay with selling out. And they're okay with commercialism. So I think what a lot of big millennial brands represent is like aspiration. And I'd say a lot of the brands that came up in the 2010s that were direct to consumer and digital first were sort of like, we're going to make it better. We're going to make it more efficiently. We're going to make it look cooler. We're going to do all these things. And because we know better than our elders about how to run a business and how to make something really work.
14: Everlane.
15: Allbirds.
14: Rent the Runway.
15: Warby Parker.
14: Glossier.
13: Very few lived up to that promise.
5: Yes, because the promise was made, and once the promise is made, you have to try to live up to it. You've been writing about a millennial brand that, wow, recently went through an incredible shift, and that is Everlane. Tell me about Everlane. What were its beginnings like, and what was its pitch to consumers?
13: So when Everlane launched, it was all about, and this was a very trendy idea of about cutting out the middleman. So it was all about transparency. The idea of we are online all the time. We have access to a ton of information. Brands can't lie to you anymore. So they're going to give you all the information up front. Everlane was like, we're going to tell you how much it costs to make our product. We're going to tell you how much we're profiting off of that. We're going to tell you where the factories are. We're going to tell you what fabric we use.
16: When it comes to sustainability, we're oversharers.
17: We're on a low-carbon diet.
18: Exceptional quality, ethical factories, radical transparency.
13: But the other thing that they did from the beginning was they tried to make cool clothes. This was an era, 2010, 2011, 2012, where the gap was sort of waning. Amazon wasn't as, you know, at the front of our lives when it came to apparel in particular. And so there wasn't like a place that everybody was going to for their basics. And so Everlane's promise was like, we're going to give you the coolest basics on the planet, these great box cut tees and cool high rise jeans, but we're going to do it in a way that makes you feel better about purchasing it.
5: And it worked for a time because I remember people being very loyal to Everlane. But then what happened?
13: It worked for about 10 years. I'd say, like, I don't know if you're familiar with the term normcore, but they were sort of at the center of the normcore trend. And then I'd say around 2018, 2019, they were doing really well. They were growing pretty fast, but they wanted to grow faster. They started raising more money and they just made some strategic changes to product that didn't really jibe with how the consumer was transforming as well. And so they sold a majority stake to a private equity firm. It just kept like diminishing from there. And they really lost their place in the culture, whereas Uniqlo and all these other things were rising up. And then also, obviously, the anti-woke thing, they were associated with sustainability. And there's like this whole culture of like, actually, we don't care about that. So a lot of consumers kind of pushed back on anyone who was touting being socially conscious in the market. So recently, the private equity firm that owned Everlane, those investors decided to sell the business to Shein.
15: I have a huge Shein haul.
19: The pile is so big you can't even see me, but I have a massive Shein haul.
20: There's not many things I would say I'm a professional at, but Shein shopping is one of them.
13: Which is the Chinese fast fashion conglomerate that, you know, the valuation is $100 billion. When the deal was approved by the board, you know, hours after I broke this news, the outrage was insane.
5: From who? From like people who love the company?
13: From people online who feel like that it was an injustice.
15: I genuinely cannot think of a better way to destroy your brand image. Shein is basically the antithesis of everything that Everlane has built its reputation on and stands for.
21: It's giving today drained me. I'm just drained. Like Nene said, I'm sick of everybody. And by today drained me, I mean late stage capitalism, because this is bananas.
22: I will stop recommending Everlane and I will add it to my list of fashion brands to avoid because they cannot possibly maintain their DNA while belonging to a player like Shein.
13: They were upset because it was supposed to uphold all these values and you're selling to what, in their minds, is the antithesis of what Everlane's supposed to stand for. Shein has an incredibly opaque supply chain and doesn't share a lot of information. They're not transparent. And also, they sell stuff for really, really cheap. So you just assume that the way that they're creating it is probably not the best possible way. It just sort of represented the death of those millennial brands. And then also this place we are in the culture where nothing matters anymore. Like all these things that like you people stood for don't matter. And I think it just really upset people.
5: So there's the death of the millennial brand. And there's something we've talked about on the show before, which is the death of the millennial lifestyle subsidy. So a lot of these brands were started back when everything was a startup. There was a lot of venture capital money flowing in and you didn't really have to turn a profit. You just had to be like doing something cool. Do you think that Everlane and some of these others are like the equivalent of what happened with DoorDash and Uber? Like, you have to start making money now. You can't just tell us that you have values and you're doing something cool.
13: Yes and no. I think the difference is an Uber, a service business, eventually will be able to be profitable. Apparel business, it takes a lot and it takes a lot longer. Whereas like an Uber or a WeWork, I'm working from a WeWork right now. Someone said, WeWork still exists. I said, sure, there's a demand for it. There's not really a demand for more apparel. If you can't make it work, you just close. And so I think in the end, the investors in Everlane didn't really have a choice. It was either like, let's sell it to someone else. And the thing for a Shein is like, they don't need Everlane to be profitable. They can kind of use it as an experimental little side piece or what have you.
5: What other millennial brands are struggling?
13: Glossier is a great example of a brand that was really important to the consumer that has lost its footing. They have a new CEO and they're trying to get back on track. But again, it was a matter of suddenly the message and the product were not as on point as they had been, and they invested too much in the wrong things and didn't focus on profitability. And again, beauty can scale faster than fashion, but it's a similar thing. Allbirds, an example of, they really were focused on Swan style shoe made with this environmentally friendly wool, and it was sort of a novelty. Now they're like in, I don't know, they're in AI or something. They totally pivoted out of the shoe business. That's very weird.
1: The company plans to buy and rent out computing power for tech companies.
2: And they do anticipate changing their name now to Newbird AI. Huh? Yes?
3: Newbird AI.
2: Newbird AI.
13: The one that has done really well is Warby Parker, and that's because there is a monopoly in the eyewear business. There are not alternatives that of nice stuff, good quality stuff that isn't crazy expensive. And they really found, when you talk about white space, which a lot of these brands did, they really did find a white space and were able to make a product that people really needed, and they did it responsibly.
5: So yeah, this is just the age-old story of competition. Competition just knocks some businesses out. Nothing you can do about it, or is there? Can you imagine any of these brands, the Allbirds, the Everlane, the ones that are really struggling, can you imagine any of them making a comeback?
13: Yeah, I think Allbirds, no. Everlane, probably not. I'd say 2% chance, Allbirds, 0%. I think Glossier is still... there's still a need for what they do and how they originally presented it. I think they could potentially get that one back on track. But the reality is, like, I think in this market, we're just going to see brands turn over more quickly. There's also a lot of legacy brands that are still around. So it's not like none of these things became the Levi's of their category. And that's what you kind of have to do to have longevity. If you wanna be around for 100 years, you have to be Louis Vuitton or Levi's or Nike or what have you to be able to really stick it out. And it's okay. Even Sweetgreen, you look at that, the salads, like, I think it's done. It's just, it was interesting because it was everything for so long, but it feels like they weren't able to figure out how to make it a staple in people's lives. And that takes a long time, especially for a consumer product. It just takes longer than a new service or a tech platform or what have you.
5: She's Lauren Sherman. She's Puck's fashion correspondent. Ariana Espudo produced today's show and Jolie Myers edited. Patrick Boyd is our only engineer and Gabriel Dunatov checks the facts. I'm Noelle King. It's Today Explained.

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2: I don't know that America has the stomach. 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
3: I'm Elsa Chang.
4: And I'm Mary Louise Kelly. Many green card holders have been unable to get small business loans under the Trump administration.
5: No one expected that it would include permanent residence, legal permanent residence. No one even thought for a second that would be on the table.
3: Also, we take a ride on the 7 train in New York to see how Queens is celebrating the start of the World Cup.
4: And the rise of the global girl group Cat's Eye.
6: Coming together and taking the best parts of how they do it in the K-pop system, but also out here in the West.
3: Those stories and more after this summary of the day's news.
7: Live from NPR News in Washington, I'm Ryland Barton. President Trump says there will be no U.S. strikes on Iran tonight. He says he called off operations. He also says, as he has before, that a peace deal is imminent. NPR's Danielle Kurtzleben has more on the latest salvo and a series of whiplash proclamations from the president.
8: Just hours ago, President Trump had said the U.S. would hit Iran, quote, very hard. But now in a post on social media, Trump says he's canceled the strikes as a result of talks with Iran. He wrote, quote, discussions and final points have been, in both concept and great detail, approved by all parties involved. He added that the U.S.'s naval blockade of Iran will remain in effect until an agreement is signed. This week, the U.S. and Iran traded strikes after a U.S. helicopter was downed near the Strait of Hormuz. Trump has announced several times that a peace deal in the war was imminent, only for it not to materialize. Danielle Kurtzleben, NPR News, The White House.
7: President Trump has named Jay Clayton to serve as Director of National Intelligence. Last week, he named another man to serve as Acting Intelligence Chief, and the ensuing fallout led to the looming lapse of a key spy tool. NPR's Eric McDaniel reports.
9: Jay Clayton is a lawyer and federal prosecutor. He also served as chairman of the Securities and Exchange Commission. It's unclear at this point whether Bill Pulte, named by Trump to serve as DNI in an acting capacity, will still do so. In fact, Democrats sanctioned the renewal of spy legislation that allows the government to collect the communications of hundreds of thousands of foreign nationals located outside of the U.S. each year, in large part because they didn't trust Pulte to oversee the program, as well as other aspects of more than a dozen intelligence agencies. The program is due to lapse tomorrow, but intelligence gathering under the tool will continue under the existing authorization. Eric McDaniel, NPR News, Washington.
7: A new Labor Department report shows the producer price index last month rose 6.5% from a year ago. The PPI measures price changes businesses face before they reach customers. The Iran war is contributing to a fuel price surge that's largely driving inflationary pressures. NPR's Scott Horsley is tracking the impact on the average consumer.
10: Because of those high gas prices, a lot of people are having to cut corners elsewhere. Emily Inlow is a mother of two in Nicholasville, Kentucky. She says cost and driving distance have forced her to skip sending her 11-year-old son to summer camp this year.
11: It feels awful as a parent not being able to give these experiences to my kids that I had growing up. And it just feels like I'm not doing great as a parent, but we got to do what we got to do.
10: Inlow's 5-year-old daughter is in daycare, and nationwide daycare prices are also about 3.5%.
7: NPR's Scott Horsley reporting. U.S. meteorologists say an El Nino has formed. That's the natural warming of parts of the Pacific Ocean that changes weather around the globe. It's likely to be a major factor in extreme and deadly weather across the planet for the next year or so. This one is expected to rival the record and costly 1997 to 1998 El Nino. 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A memo from U.S. health regulators is raising questions about a decision to authorize fruit-flavored e-cigarettes. A new report from the FDA says adding flavors like mango and blueberry didn't help smokers quit when compared with tobacco-flavored vapes. The decision marked a first for the agency and has been heavily criticized by health groups and lawmakers. Testing delays are partly to blame for the size of the Ebola outbreak. As NPR's Jonathan Lambert explains, testing capacity has improved, but may not be enough.
12: For about a month before the current Ebola outbreak was declared, tests kept turning up negative. It turned out the most common testing machine couldn't detect the species of Ebola that was spreading, called Bundibugyo. That delay allowed the virus to spread undetected. Abdi Mahamoud, director of Health Emergency Alert and Response at the World Health Organization, says the situation is somewhat different now.
13: The diagnostic capacity has improved significantly from where we were 3.5 weeks ago.
12: In part, that's because of the arrival of a testing machine that can detect Bundibugyo. It's currently in use across 7 labs where Ebola is spreading. But Mahamoud worries that if cases continue to climb, there may not be enough testing machines to meet demand. Jonathan Lambert, NPR News.
7: A federal judge in Mississippi has removed lawyers from a contractual dispute after discovering both sides used AI to draft legal briefs. According to the Mississippi Free Press, the filings included hallucinations, legal sources generated by AI out of thin air. The judge barred 2 of the lawyers from appearing before the Northern District of Mississippi courts for 2 years. 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
18: From NPR News, this is All Things Considered. I'm Elsa Chang in Culver City, California.
4: And I'm Mary Louise Kelly in Washington. President Trump has canceled planned strikes in Iran, claiming once again that a peace deal is near.
19: We should get done over the next few days. We'll probably have a signing maybe in Europe.
4: This latest pronouncement comes hours after Trump threatened the key Iranian site of Karg Island in a bellicose social media post. And this is just the latest salvo in a series of whiplash proclamations when it comes to the U.S.-Israel-led war in Iran, a war that has hamstrung global economies and caused inflation to rise to its highest level in years. NPR national political correspondent Mara Liasson is here to discuss. Hey, Mara.
20: Hi there.
4: Forgive my skepticism here, but have we not heard this before?
20: Yes, we have. For months since the war began at the end of February, President Trump has constantly been saying both that a peace agreement was at hand or alternatively, he's about to bomb Iran so hard their civilization will be wiped out and never be restored.
4: Yeah.
20: It just keeps on going like Groundhog Day. He's literally promised that a deal is near dozens of times. In recent days, he preemptively announced strikes from the U.S., a new escalation after Iran downed an Apache helicopter earlier this week. The 2 troops were rescued and they were unharmed. Mm-hmm. Then he posted on Truth Social that the U.S. would, quote, at some point in the not too distant future, we will be taking Karg Island and other oil infrastructure points. Then hours after that, he was on Fox News saying this about a potential military operation on Karg Island, which would require ground troops.
2: I don't know that America has the stomach for it, to be honest with you. You're going to make a fortune, but I don't know that America has the stomach. I think they'd like to see us come home.
20: So that's just the latest example. Even before he announced that a deal is in hand, promising that, quote, time and place of the signing to be announced shortly.
4: So he says this, and then he says that, and then he says this. I'm just going to ask the quiet thing out loud. If the president keeps contradicting himself, why are we talking about it?
20: Because he is the president of the United States, the leader of the most powerful country on the planet. But you raise an important question. What does it mean that this powerful person acts this way, doesn't seem to have a clear plan or strategy. Even if the strategy is meant to be disorienting, four-dimensional chess, so far it has not yielded a deal. And it matters because even as he keeps on saying things that don't turn out to be correct, all of our enemies, all of the U.S. enemies, all of the United States' allies are wondering how much credibility the U.S. still has.
0: I mean, it leaves me wondering, Mara, whether part of this back and forth between extremes may reveal how frustrated the president is, that he can't just end this war, can't just move on from it, and all the headaches it has brought, things like high gas prices that are hurting him politically.
20: Absolutely. He's in a box of his own making. He wants the war to end. It is hurting him and his party politically. But the only way out is to do things he promised not to do and attacked President Obama for doing, like providing funds to Iran. And for their part, the Iranians also are looking for a face-saving off-ramp, something they can get in return for opening the Strait of Hormuz. So neither side can figure out the solution to this, a face-saving plan for the U.S. and Iran. Meanwhile, we get this Trump dance, threats one day and backing off the next day.
0: NPR's Mara Liasson. Thanks, Mara.
20: You're welcome.
21: Much of America runs on small businesses. And if you ask the people who run those businesses what their success means for them, they might say something like this.
22: That's my American dream and that's my American story.
21: That is Sayuri Suchitani from California. Her turning point was a loan a few years ago from the U.S. Small Business Administration. But today, she would not be able to get it because the agency has stopped lending to anyone who is not a citizen, including green card holders, as NPR's Alina Selyuk reports.
23: Before Sayuri Suchitani became an entrepreneur, she spent 20 years on her feet, cutting hair, coloring, and styling.
22: You know, hairdressing is really labor-intensive work.
23: So when the pandemic shut down the salon where she worked, an opportunity changed her life. She qualified for a loan from the Small Business Administration for a company of her own.
22: It's called Japanese Head Spa.
23: A head spa, which is exactly what it sounds like, a salon for your scalp and hair, with treatments and scrubs and very fancy massages. With the SBA loan, Suchitani opened one location, then two more, hired one worker, then nine more, made $1 million in sales. She raved about the lending program to anyone who'd ask her advice.
22: You can have a brick and mortar like me, or you can have a American dream just like I did.
23: But now she has to stop herself because the people asking her are other immigrants. Suchitani moved here from Japan 28 years ago. She has a green card, which means she's a permanent resident. But in March, the SBA, for the first time in its history, stopped approving loans to businesses unless they're fully owned by American citizens and only citizens.
24: It was a bit of a shock to the system.
23: Ida Henrys runs a firm that helps small businesses raise and manage funds.
24: No one expected that it would include permanent residents, legal permanent residents. No one even thought for a second that would be on the table.
23: This seemed part of the quieter side of the Trump administration's push to discourage immigration. Many agencies are limiting how people who aren't citizens can qualify for programs like housing subsidies or commercial trucking licenses. SBA loans to immigrants were already restricted, mainly to those living here permanently and legally, and that's what they cut.
25: These are for American citizens, and we're unapologetic about it.
23: That's the head of the SBA, Kelly Loeffler, on Newsmax.
25: Just like you should be a U.S. citizen to vote in our elections, you should be a U.S. citizen to get our government benefits.
23: The SBA now tends to refer to permanent residents as foreign nationals and says they shouldn't benefit from American taxpayer dollars. Except permanent residents also pay federal taxes just as citizens do. In a statement to NPR, the agency says the new rules will ensure that more of its limited resources will go to American citizens instead of non-citizens. Last year, about 4% of SBA loans went to businesses involving permanent residents. It's a small share, but for those business owners, like Christina Fonene, it's transformative.
26: I don't know where our business would it be without this.
23: She and her husband run a glass company in Fresno, California. They make and install windows and doors. They'd moved from Romania 20 years ago as investors, meaning they brought hundreds of thousands of dollars with them to start this firm. They've gotten three SBA loans to buy more and more space for showrooms and manufacturing, and they've hired so far 30 people from their town. One gentleman recently retired after 19 years with their company.
26: And if we wouldn't be able to get all these loans and expand, that will affect them as as well.
23: Fonene is now a citizen. She says it was one of her proudest days and chokes up just thinking about it. And she feels like maybe if the SBA heard more stories like hers.
26: If they will understand that there are people that are coming here with honest intention of building a business and creating jobs, and I feel like maybe they will say, actually, it's benefiting our country.
23: Federal data shows about 15% of people in the U.S. are foreign-born, but they run 20 to 25% of businesses. And one estimate says they've launched two-thirds of the most valuable startups worth over $1 billion. And for small businesses, the SBA is a core pillar. It's often the first lender with affordable rates to take a risk on an entrepreneur.
24: The alternative is just really scarce.
23: Ida Henrys, the small business advisor, says the SBA's lockout of permanent residents was so abrupt, it left many owners in a lurch.
24: I have clients that were in the middle of underwriting. We're in the process of doing deals with lenders and small business owners. And all of a sudden, you have the lenders put the brakes on.
23: And she worries that without SBA loans, more business owners will turn to riskier or predatory lending. Some may not grow their companies or not start them in the first place, which would hurt the U.S. economy as a whole. Alina Selyukh, NPR News.
0: It's a word you hear all the time. Algorithm. You know, the computer formulas that track our online activity and control what we watch and read and hear. In recent weeks, they came up in Pope Leo's first encyclical warning about AI. In the latest installment of our Word of the Week series, we look at the word algorithm, which actually came into use centuries ago, as NPR's Scott Newman reports.
1: Judy Grabner is a historian of science. If you ask her about the word algorithm, her response is effusive. She says the word is
3: an archaeological relic. I mean, it gives a record of the international multicultural history of mathematics.
1: And in fact, algorithm goes all the way back to the 9th century.
5: It just sounds like a mathematical term, but really it's invoking a specific mathematician known as Al-Khwarizmi.
1: That's Rob Watts, the host of Rob Words, a popular YouTube channel about word origins and usage. He's talking about Muhammad ibn Musa al-Khwarizmi. Al-Khwarizmi was from Uzbekistan, but he made his name in Baghdad. And in a roundabout way, that name gave us the word algorithm. But it wasn't a straight path.
5: The term got conflated somewhat with arithmetic. And then we traced the word algorithm back through French, algorithme, and then back a bit further and we get to Latin, algorithmus.
1: Al-Khwarizmi literally wrote the book on a number of important mathematical concepts, algorithms for one. But also he popularized the use of Hindu-Arabic numerals in the West and laid the groundwork for algebra, thus ensuring his place in the hearts of generations of ninth graders. Today, algorithms are indispensable to life as we know it. Susan McRoy chairs the computer science department at the University of Milwaukee.
6: The real idea of an algorithm is something that has enabled us to control really complex and wonderful technology.
1: In just one area, navigation, the use of algorithms can be traced through the ages, from calculations to find longitude at sea beginning in the 1700s to modern-day GPS. Algorithms also helped us land on the moon. So the next time you feel inclined to complain about algorithms, you might stop and remember that they've been helping humans find their way for centuries. Scott Newman, NPR News.

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1: 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Happy Friday, Junior. Friday Eve. Hey, it's Thursday, but the weekend starts soon, and we're going to get you there with the information you need right here at 89.9 KCRW. I'm Steve Chiatakis, and coming up in just a few minutes, the ups and downs of being part of the global girl group Cat's Eye. More on that coming up. Hear from an advocate for reforming this controversial surveillance law known as FISA 702. More on that story, and we're going to remember, I can't even believe it, it's been 10 years since the mass shooting at the Pulse nightclub in Orlando. 49 people dead, and just one fell swoop there in Orlando during Pride Month, and just a lot of people dancing and going on with their lives. A terrible, horrible situation, and many people are still grieving a decade later. We'll pay homage in just a little while right here on 89.9 KCRW. But first, a look at some headlines making news across Southern California. An update brought to you in part by the Port of Long Beach. L.A. County's district attorney says he believes 4 in 5 claims from the county's massive sex abuse settlement may be fake. 4 of 5, he says. The county agreed to pay more than $4 billion to settle 11,000 claims from people who said they were assaulted while inside L.A.'s juvenile halls and foster homes. It was the largest sex abuse settlement in American history, but the county paused those payments after the L.A. Times found that a law firm paid some of the plaintiffs to actually sue, even when some said they had not been abused. Well, now District Attorney Nathan Hochman is asking the court to delay those payouts for another 6 months while he and his team investigate the plaintiffs and lawyers behind those claims. All of the LA City Council members up for re-election this year managed to keep their seats. That's a turnaround from recent history. 6 incumbents on the ballot earned enough votes in last week's primary election to avoid a November runoff. It's changed from recent years. Since 2020, at least one council member lost their seat every 2 years to a challenger. However, there will still be 2 new faces on the council after November. 320, it's KCRW.
2: This is All Things Considered from NPR News. I'm Mary Louise Kelly.
3: And I'm Elsa Chang. This has been a big year for the girl group Cat's Eye. They performed on some of the world's biggest stages, most recently Governor's Ball in New York. They've taken home 3 trophies at the American Music Awards and released viral hits like Pinky Up and Internet Girl. Haven't you heard of the Internet Girl? Every picture of me is all my God is her. And while they were in New York, Sofia La Forteza, Lara Raj, Daniela Avanzini, and Jung Yoon Chae stopped by our bureau to talk with me. This is Elsa Chang. Can you guys hear me? Member Megan Skindell could not join us because she was sick that day. And Cat's Eye's 6th member, Manon Bannerman, well, she was absent for a different reason. In February, she went on hiatus, sparking lots of speculation about her future in the group. Here's Sophia, the group's leader.
4: We continue to support her and make sure that she's continuing to work on her well-being. It is difficult, you know, to continue something that you've built with all the 6 girls. Mm. We really have been through a lot.
3: Can fans expect Manon to come back? I mean, do you know if she will?
4: I can definitely say that she still is currently on that hiatus, and we want the fans to know that Manon does love you guys so much.
3: Cat's Eye launched back in 2024 after competing on a reality show called The Debut, Dream Academy, which was the brainchild of Geffen Records, an American label, and HYBE, a South Korean entertainment company. Cat's Eye is often described as a global girl group with members from all different backgrounds like Filipina, Korean, Swiss, Ghanaian, Tamil, Cuban, Venezuelan, and Chinese Swedish. So I asked, what does it mean to them to be part of a global girl group?
4: It does start with a lot of us coming from different places and having different cultures, yeah, and taking the best parts of how they do it in the K-pop system, but also out here in the West. And, you know, it's really exciting to have that shared dream and shared goal.
3: And it's a glimpse of what the future could look like.
4: Oh, yeah, definitely. We're taking a lot of bullets from this experience, but
5: yes,
4: it's
5: we
4: so
5: are.
4: Worth it. We really are. It is a lot of pressure to represent your culture, and yeah, it comes with a lot of responsibility that we take very seriously.
3: Can someone explain, like, how much the privilege has also become a burden and sometimes has made Cat's Eye a target?
5: I think, this is Lara. I definitely would not say burden. We have become this, like, emblem of representation, I would say. It's come with a lot of pushback, I think, from a lot of, either, like, people or cultures that are not ready to see that. I think from people expecting certain things out of us, expecting us to look a certain way, dress a certain way, our music to sound a certain way.
3: That's what I wanted to ask about, because, I mean, let's just talk about your onstage presence. You know, it's really sexy. Like, you guys are not shy about bearing your midriffs, wearing short shorts or short skirts, celebrating your physicality. And you have gotten some pushback on that. And it reminds me of when, like, pop stars such as Britney Spears or Christina Aguilera were coming up years ago, how they had to defend the way they dressed or what they sang about in a way that, frankly, men never had to. So now that the spotlight is on all of you, what do you make of the way women are scrutinized on stage versus men?
4: We love to display a lot of our own confidence and embracing ourselves, especially choosing what we decide to wear, what we decide to do on stage. A lot of that does just come from our own expression as artists. And it's the same thing for Britney and Christina. You know, they want to show the confidence in their sexuality, in their femininity, and all those things. And the way that people take it, a lot of the times that's out of our control, but all we can do is continue to show that we're unfazed by certain things that people say. Because those are sort of the quote-unquote bullets that I was talking about. Mm-hmm. It's like a lot of the things we face are rankings that make no sense to us. Like, why would our beauty be ranked when we're all from different places and have such different features? All these things. Like, we don't have to be everything that people are expecting. We just have to be authentically ourselves, because it's true. We are authentically proud of where we come from. We are authentically proud of our culture, how we were brought up, how we look.
3: But it's complicated, right?
4: It's very complex and complicated.
3: You are individual artists with distinct artistries.
4: Exactly.
3: But together you are one group. So I'm curious, like, how do you stand out and be your own performer as an individual while also being part of a cohesive global girl group?
6: This is Danny. I think it's so important to keep the individuality when you're in a group, because if everybody was just the same, it'd be so boring.
5: Yeah.
6: It would be so, so boring.
3: And how do you do it personally?
6: I mean, I've been performing and dancing on the stage since I was 4.
3: As a competitive dancer?
6: Yes.
3: Yeah.
6: The type of dancing that I grew up doing, which is Latin ballroom dancing, like samba and like cha-cha, bachata, that comes out. So when I dance, it might look a little different.
3: Yeah. Well, you know, as we're talking about all the varied expectations on you guys as a group, it makes me think, you know, about your fans. I mean, K-pop groups traditionally are known for having these really passionate fandoms. Mm-hmm. And Cat's Eye's fame, you know, has obviously grown in the last few years, and as well as your fandom. So how would you say your relationship to your fans and to fandom, how has that changed over the last few years?
5: Do you want to go first?
6: Say your name.
7: Oh, yeah, I'm Yunche.
3: Hi, Yunche.
7: I feel like our fandom is so special because they were supporting us since when we were trainee in Dream Academy, and they're still with us, so I love that for us. And since we're growing up, like, icons are all also
6: growing with us.
3: Icon is the name for your fandom.
5: Yes, Icons. Yes.
3: Well, you all have a new EP that's coming out later this summer in August. As you all are still evolving, Are there any roles inside this group that any of you are interested in exploring more deeply, like producing more or writing more of your own songs or creating your own choreo?
5: This is Lara. I think songwriting and production is definitely like the number one thing, but you might see some of that on this EP. So a door is being opened for sure.
6: Yeah, we're getting to collaborate more, and we would absolutely love to just be more involved. It's definitely getting exciting here.
3: Well, I will keep watching and listening. I love you guys.
6: Thank you.
5: Love you.
3: That was Sophia, Daniela, Lara, and Yunche. With Megan, they make up the global girl group Cat's Eye. Thank you all so much for spending the time to talk with us.
8: Thank you so much.
3: Pinky up.
8: Pinky up.

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1: 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In just a few minutes, we're going to take you to downtown Los Angeles, Olvera Street, where there has been a party going on. I won't spoil it for you because there was a big World Cup game played in Mexico City today between Mexico and South Africa. But let me just say that there's a lot of hooraying going on, a lot of applause and celebrations in that part of downtown LA. And we're going to take you there in just a few minutes with a watch party that's been going on for the first game of the World Cup, FIFA World Cup down in Mexico. We'll get in on the action tomorrow here in Los Angeles as Team USA, the men's team, plays Paraguay at SoFi, what FIFA now calls Los Angeles Stadium, and a lot going on around that as well. We'll keep you posted on all of it right here on KCRW. And the weather, really nice, by the way, to watch, whether outside in a garden or a big gathering area or at the stadium, with daytime highs averaging into the upper 70s and low 80s. It's 3:30.
2: Live from NPR News in Culver City, California, I'm Duane Brown. After making another U-turn today on his threat to strike Iran for a third night in a row, President Trump says a deal is in the works to end the war with Iran. Speaking from the Oval Office, Trump said this time is different because Iran has taken a pounding, and Trump says they want a deal more than he does.
3: We just made a great settlement of the war with Iran. And we're going to be subject to finalization of documents. We should get done over the next few days. We'll probably have a signing maybe in Europe.
2: Iran has effectively shut down the Strait of Hormuz to commercial traffic for months, causing energy prices to soar around the world. Trump says the strait will be reopened, but Iran's foreign ministry says nothing has been finalized to end the conflict, which began in late February when the U.S. and Israel jointly attacked Iran. Florida's newly redrawn congressional map, creating four more Republican-leaning districts, will remain in place for the midterms. Remember station WSUSF, Douglas Soule has the story.
4: The case must first be heard by a lower court, which has already declined to fast-track it. Genesis Robinson heads the Equal Ground Education Fund, one of the advocacy groups suing the state.
5: Our view of this action is still the same. The action taken by the Florida legislature amounts to a partisan power grab in service to Donald Trump.
4: President Trump has pushed GOP-led states to redistrict in a battle for the U.S. House majority. Some Democratic states have changed their maps in response. But in Florida, there are constitutional restrictions against partisan gerrymandering. State leaders say courts will ultimately uphold the map. For NPR News, I'm Douglas Soule in Tallahassee.
2: Stocks rebounded on Wall Street, finishing higher across the board. This is NPR. The U.S. Forest Service has now exceeded its hiring targets for wildland firefighters for the summer fire season. NPR's Kirk Sigler tells us the West is on edge after a very warm, dry winter.
6: New numbers provided to NPR by the U.S. Forest Service show the agency has now hired more than 11,500 seasonal firefighters, which is ahead of where Chief Tom Schultz says they need to be. Schultz is warning of a potentially long and smoky summer in the West.
7: So we do have conditions that are alarming, but we are prepared for that.
6: Schultz credits the solid hiring numbers to recent pay raises approved for federal wildland firefighters, but he acknowledges morale is still a big issue after President Trump cut thousands of permanent staff in the last year. Those included experienced veterans who were part of elite incident command teams and so-called red card holders who were trained to deploy to major fires. Kirk Sigler, NPR News, Boise.
2: Well, amid pressure from Congress to name a permanent director of national intelligence to replace Tulsi Gabbard, President Trump has nominated Jay Clayton, the U.S. attorney for the Southern District of New York. He's also a former chairman of the Securities and Exchange Commission. But questions remain over whether Clayton has much more national security experience than Bill Pulte, a federal housing official. Democrats refuse to renew foreign intelligence powers unless Trump dropped Pulte and named a permanent nominee. 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
8: 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Ooh, let's close out the week together on Morning Becomes Eclectic. 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
0: This is All Things Considered from NPR News. I'm Mary Louise Kelly in Washington.
12: And I'm Elsa Chang in Culver City, California. A controversial surveillance law expires tomorrow if Congress does not reauthorize it. And Congress has already rejected a short

0: It has critics on both sides of the aisle who point out that many of those foreigners communicate with Americans, creating a potential loophole to surveil U.S. citizens without a warrant. One such critic of Section 702 is Elizabeth Goitein of the Brennan Center for Justice. Welcome.
1: Thanks so much for having me.
0: Well, thanks for being here. So let's start with the origin story of this law. What was Congress responding to back in 2008 when it first passed Section 702? Like, what was the goal?
1: Congress was essentially trying to legalize an illegal warrantless wiretapping program that was conducted by the Bush administration after 9/11. So Congress changed the law in 2008 to make it easier to spy on suspected terrorists, foreign terrorists, overseas. However, over time, it has become a rich source of warrantless access to Americans' communications. And that's why the law is so controversial today.
0: Okay, and we will get to your critique of the law, but the government says Section 702 is really important. It helps them gather the intel that makes up something like more than 60% of the president's daily intelligence briefing. So they say Section 702 is a vital tool for national security. Is there at least some merit to that claim?
1: Sure. The government has actually provided many examples of cases in which actually targeting foreigners and reviewing their communications provided significant national security value. What the government hasn't done is show that there's significant national security value to the practice of warrantless backdoor searches, finding Americans' phone calls and text messages and emails. In recent years, FBI agents have conducted searches for the communications of members of Congress, journalists and political commentators, and tens of thousands of protesters from across the political spectrum.
0: Okay, so how would you best balance between national security and privacy? Like, if Section 702 does do important national security work, how do you give Americans protections for their data without potentially impeding that national security work? Like, how would you reform 702 exactly?
1: It's quite simple. For more than a decade, there's been broad bipartisan support for reforming Section 702 by requiring the government to get a warrant before accessing Americans' communications that are swept up. This reform has actually passed the House twice, but in the current reauthorization cycle, Republican leadership isn't allowing any votes on this reform.
0: Okay, well, on this idea of a warrant each and every time, I could see an intelligence official saying, man, if I need to go get a warrant, if I need to go to court for every search of the FISA database, that would basically break the system, rendering this whole law useless. What is your response to that?
1: The value of Section 702 overwhelmingly is in collecting and reviewing foreigners' communications. So that value continues. It is not affected. And in all of the cases where backdoor searches have actually provided value in the past, and that is just a handful of cases that the government's been able to identify, it appears that the government actually could have gotten a warrant or would have been able to invoke one of the exceptions to the warrant requirement. So this reform should have absolutely no impact on the value of the program.
0: So as we mentioned, there is this reauthorization deadline on Friday, tomorrow. What happens if Congress does not act by the deadline? Like, does the surveillance under Section 702 just go dark?
1: The surveillance does not go dark if the law expires, as some of the members who oppose reform are saying. The law is clear that these certifications remain in force even if the underlying statute expires. They're grandfathered. That means Section 702 surveillance is locked in until March 2027, regardless of what happens tomorrow.
0: Elizabeth Goitein, Senior Director at the Brennan Center's Liberty and National Security Program, thank you very much.
1: It was my pleasure.
2: This week marks 10 years since the Pulse nightclub shooting in Orlando, Florida. On June 12, 2016, a gunman opened fire and killed 49 people, injured 58. Pulse was a safe space for the LGBTQ plus community. That night, the club was hosting Latin Dance Night. Many of the victims were Hispanic. Central Florida Public Media's Joe Mario Pedersen reports grief

0: is still raw a decade after the tragedy.
1: Christine Linenen will never forget the day her 32-year-old son Christopher and his boyfriend Juan Ramon Guerrero went to the Pulse nightclub. The two men were among the 49 people killed there that day.
2: I still think of him being a little one. He's just a little, my little son. He's my little baby. He's my little fourth grader laying on the floor of that club.
1: Linenen remembers being in the hospital in Orlando with hundreds of other people, all waiting for information about their loved ones. After 33 hours, the Orlando police confirmed that Christopher was one of the victims. It's been a long time since that day. Usually, she channels her grief into LGBTQ plus activism, but lately, Linenen says the pain has been more powerful.
2: Well, I'm a little sadder than most years. I don't know if 10 years is just piling on the, you know, the gravity of 10 years is just feeling heavier.
1: While that night 10 years ago created fear and pain, it also caused Orlando's marginalized communities to come together in the years that followed. Deborah Bidell is a psychologist with the University of Central Florida and an expert in PTSD.
3: I've never seen a community come together in the way that Orlando came together and has stayed together. That this community's response has been one of love and understanding.
1: For one, Orlando has been welcoming to the LGBTQ plus community. And Fatima Sadaf Saeed remembers going to a candlelight vigil 10 years ago with a group of Muslim women.
4: For a lot of us, we were like, we want to go, but how will that make people that are there feel if a bunch of Muslims showed up?
1: She says because the shooter claimed allegiance to the Islamic State, Central Florida Muslims were hesitant to come out and grieve with the community.
4: There were people giving out flowers, and they turned to us and gave us hugs. And I think everybody needed that.
1: Saeed says she's hosting a prayer gathering Friday at her home to honor the victims and survivors. Linenen says she's never attended a memorial event because it's too painful.
2: I just choose not to go. And maybe one day I will go. Maybe even this year I'll go. Who knows? I could change my mind.
1: The city of Orlando is holding a remembrance ceremony on Friday evening at a church in downtown. The Pulse nightclub was torn down in March, and a memorial is going up in its place next year. For NPR News, I'm Joe Mario Pedersen in Orlando.
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6: It's 89.9 KCRW. On a Thursday, I'm Steve Chiatakis. Mexico won the first World Cup match of the tournament today in that matchup against South Africa, played in Mexico City. But with more than 3 million people right here in the LA area having some kind of Mexican heritage, well, you can imagine the interest was quite keen. KCRW's Megan Jamerson went to a watch party in downtown L.A. near Olvera Street and is here to talk about the vibes over there. Hey, Megan.
7: Hi, Steve.
6: So 2-0 Mexico. How did fans where you were react to all of it?
7: Oh, it was such an electric atmosphere this afternoon.
8: Viva Mexico!
7: So right now I'm at La Plaza de Cultura y Artes, which during the World Cup will be known as Casa Mexico. The Mexican consulate is hosting free watch parties here. So I would say there's probably close to 1,000 people in their courtyard with a big jumbotron, grandmothers to children, everyone wearing their jerseys, waving Mexican flags. Also before kickoff, there's a contest to see who could yell goal the longest, and a woman won with 9 seconds.
6: I love it.
8: Goal!
6: Those are some lungs, Megan Jamerson. My goodness.
7: I know.
6: These watch parties are all about, I mean, and I can hear it, community, fans, people all there. Who'd you meet in the crowd?
7: I met, unsurprisingly, quite a few locals. Everyone just told me they wanted to be around fellow Mexico fans. Adrian Abadia from Long Beach was wearing his Mexico jersey with a flag wrapped around his shoulders, and he voiced a sentiment that I heard a lot.
9: I think sports are a bigger picture. Like, they bring the world together, all different nationalities, all races, all everything, you know. At the end of the day, we all have one thing in common. We're all here for one reason, and that's the sport, you know, but that's the beauty of the sport, brings it all together.
7: And there were not just Angelenos here. Rocio Grijalva was here from Northern California. Her family was on a road trip, and they made a point specifically to stop here at La Plaza for this event.
8: The culture, the raza, the people, I think everybody just coming together with a lot of people like that.
7: I also met families from Arizona and Texas. 8-year-old Marco Jimenez from Texas aspires to play in the World Cup one day, and I had to ask him which player on Team Mexico is his favorite.
10: I like Hugo Sanchez. Hugo Sanchez good at bicycle kicks.
7: Now, I didn't catch any bicycle kicks in the game this time, but I'm sure we're going to see a lot of really amazing athletic performances this tournament.
6: So this is just the first game of the tournament today. What do people need to know going forward? Mexico obviously advancing.
7: Yes, Mexico is advancing. This, I think it's big picture, if we zoom out, this is a very historic World Cup for several reasons. You have 48 countries in the tournament, which is the largest it's ever been. We also have three host nations, US, Mexico, Canada, are teaming up, and that's never been done before. Right now, like this game today is part of what's called the group play stage of the tournament. So as far as North American teams go, Mexico is ranked 13th, US 17th, Canada 30th. That's as of yesterday. They're all favored to make it out of this round of group play. And then after group play is over, the top 32 teams move on to the knockout round, which is your classic tournament bracket. The drama ensues. It's kill or be killed. You lose and you're out of the tournament. So that will whittle our way down to the final, which will be played in New Jersey on July 19th.
6: And this is just game one, the first of many watch parties happening across the city between now and the end of the tournament in July. A lot of folks are going to be able to see it live here in L.A. at what we call SoFi Stadium, but what FIFA is officially calling Los Angeles Stadium, where the United States plays Paraguay tomorrow at 6 o'clock. I mean, what else is happening in and around L.A.?
7: Yeah, so if you don't have a ticket to see a game at SoFi, there's so many other options. FIFA Fans Fest is happening at the Coliseum for the next 3 days. There are still tickets for tomorrow's fest where you can watch the U.S. play Paraguay, and they start at $10, which is very affordable. Also, L.A. County and City Parks are hosting a bunch of free watch parties and local parks. And then I have to say our office in particular is very excited about the June 18th game between Korea and Mexico, which happens in Guadalajara, and they're going to be watch parties in both Koreatown and Boyle Heights. We have a whole list of where all these watch parties are and also local businesses that are throwing events on our website. So people should check that out too.
6: World Cup mania all across. Well, not only North America, but right here in Southern California as well. KCRW's Megan Jamerson reporting from near Olvera Street in downtown L.A. Megan, thank you so much.
7: Thanks, Steve.
6: And just in a few moments, we're going to take you to Queens, home to immigrants from all over the world. Of course, the World Cup being played in New Jersey at the Meadowlands as well in East Rutherford. But in Queens, right across the state line, soccer is not just a sport, it's a way of life. You're going to hear about it straight ahead. Stick around for that. Next hour, the L.A. mayoral runoff is set. The incumbent, Karen Bass, facing fellow Democrat Nithya Raman, and you're going to hear from Raman, who speaks with us next hour on 89.9 KCRW. Stick around for that. That's yours in about 15 minutes or so. Sunshine rest of the afternoon. Average upper 70s, low and mid 80s. Tonight near 60, tomorrow 80s, and even some low 90s in the valleys. 350.
5: This is All Things Considered from NPR News. I'm Elsa Chang.
0: And I'm Mary Louise Kelly. The World Cup is kicking off, and New York and New Jersey are among the U.S. hosts. More than a million visitors are expected to flock to the area. For many locals, it has a special significance. NPR's Jasmine Garst spent time in the borough of Queens, where soccer is a way of life.
11: This is a Manhattan-bound 7 local
12: train. That's the sound of the 7 train, the subway line that runs through Queens and into Manhattan. It's known as the International Express. Every stop is a different immigrant enclave. The line practically starts at Flushing Meadows Park, a sprawling space filled with soccer fields. Coach Guillermo Andrade is watching his team play. He says, here in Queens, soccer is life. And he knows because it saved his. Back in Peru, he was a physical education teacher. 25 years ago, he picked up and came to New York City.
13: Mi primer trabajo fue volantear. pleno invierno.
12: I'd hand out flyers on the street in Manhattan, he says. It was winter, it was cold, and I would ask myself, what am I even doing here? And then one day, I took the 7 line out to Queens, and as I walked onto these fields, I started hearing,
13: Profe! Profe Guille!
12: Coach? Coach, is that you? It was some of his former students from back home who had also migrated from Peru. Andrade started coming here every Saturday and Sunday.
13: El fútbol para mí era sentirme vivo. El resto de los 5 días era estar muerto.
12: 5 days a week, I felt dead, he says. But on weekends, on these fields, I came to life. Andrade is excited to see the matches, especially Portuguese superstar Cristiano Ronaldo, who is purportedly playing his last cup. But he won't be going to any actual matches. With the cheapest ticket at around $1,000, the World Cup, which is being played about 20 miles away from here, is going to be a distant event for most in this working class community. Something to be watched in restaurants and bars. But Andrade predicts many will stay home out of caution. He looks out into the field and tells me several of his players have recently been picked up by ICE.
13: Muchos, muchos.
12: Queens has been a target of the Trump administration's immigration crackdown. Areas like Corona Station, a Mexican enclave further down on the 7 line. Elodia is in her 70s. She asked that we withhold her last name because she's scared of being targeted by ICE agents. She's out here selling Mexican soccer jerseys. She says, of course she's excited to see Mexico play in the Cup, but...
14: Pienso que es una hipocresía y es un negocio para los Estados Unidos el Mundial.
12: I think it's hypocritical, she says. The U.S. is going to make a lot of money off of this, and meanwhile, we're being treated like animals. ICE officials have said they won't be planning any enforcement activity at World Cup matches, but Elodia says a lot of people are going to be too scared to come out and watch. Still, there is a great deal of soccer joy out here. Further down on the 7 line are the South American neighborhoods. Near the 90th Street station, dozens stand in the shade trading Panini World Cup stickers, collectible booklets for stickers of World Cup soccer players. Among them, 13-year-old Juan David Itza, a die-hard Ecuador fan. He just bought lunch, salchipapas, pan-fried hot dogs with French fries, and 2 Panini sticker packets. He opens them.
15: Un colombiano, John Corjón. Otro español.
12: To his dismay, none of them are the ones he needs. Oh, wait.
15: Un coreano, mi primer coreano.
13: Soon.
15: Soon. Soon.
12: It's South Korean captain Song Hyun Min. A couple of blocks down, away from the ruckus of the Panini collectors, is little Argentina. Sitting under a giant mural of reigning champion Lionel Messi, wearing his Argentina soccer jersey, Angel Ojeda says, he thinks Argentina has a chance to win the World Cup a second time in a row.
13: Para mí vamos por el bicampeonato. No me cabe la menor duda.
12: We're going to repeat as champions. I have no doubts. I could be wrong. No, I don't think I am. Only 2 teams have ever won back-to-back World Cups, Italy in the 1930s and Brazil in the 60s. Now, betting sites tend to put this year's odds in favor of France and Spain. Ojeda scoffs.
13: No, España qué?
12: Spain, Schmain. A few stops down on the 7 train in little Bangladesh, there's one man who might agree with him. Shibut Costa works in customer service at LaGuardia Airport here in Queens. Now, Bangladesh did not qualify for the Cup, but Costa says he has one dream, that Argentina frontman Lionel Messi flies into LaGuardia one day. And when that happens, he knows exactly what he's going
16: to
12: do.
16: First I run and hug, I have to break all the securities.
12: He says he's going to jump over the counter, run past security, and hug Messi. He's joking, of course, but he says if he does meet Messi at the airport, he has some advice.
16: My advice to Messi, so he can take the Q70 free bus.
12: You want to take the Q70 bus, Messi? It's free for you. Transfer to the 7 line. And hey, welcome to Queens. Jasmine Garst, NPR News, New York.
5: Law enforcement in Florida has a new way to find the bodies of missing people in water. They're doing it with a trained otter. That's right. Kathy Carter from member station WUSF in Tampa met the animal that's helping Florida crack cold cases.
17: In his backyard in Sarasota County, Florida, Mike Hatzel has filled several kiddie pools with water. In one of them floats Splash, a 2-year-old Asian small clawed otter.
18: Splash, here we go. Yeah, I hear you talking. Here. Oh, he wants more fish.
17: As part of Splash's training, Hatzel tosses a canister with human remains into the pool.
18: Watch him hunt it. He will just absolutely have no problem finding it.
17: He quickly picks up the smell. It's a handy skill for searching in low visibility conditions.
18: 90% of the water that I work in when I do forensic recovery is black water. I can't see my hand in front of my face half the time.
17: Hatzel has been training rescued dogs for decades. He got the idea to train an otter while visiting Thailand. There he saw them being taught to herd fish into nets. Back in the States, a zoo agreed to give him an otter he could train to search for human remains. Recently, the sheriff in Polk County, Florida, requested Hatzel's help. In a Facebook video, Sheriff Grady Judd holds Splash and talks about the search.
19: And this is the first time in 53 years of law enforcement we've ever used a cadaver otter. We've used cadaver dogs before. So we're pretty excited.
17: In this search, Splash came up empty, but he has had 9 successful missions out of 30 deployments. Turns out the Asian small-clawed otter is uniquely qualified for underwater recovery work. Their paws are similar to human hands, and they can stay underwater for up to 8 minutes.
18: He leaves me. All I see is his butt going as he's heading out. And then he comes back and he grabs my mask to let me know that he's found something.
17: If Splash detects an odor, he swims back to the spot. And when he's not in the water, the otter often cuddles with Hatzel's search dogs.
18: If I get my dive gear out, the dogs are always by the back door ready to go. And he's just like them now. He's squeaking and squawking and throwing a fit. He's just part of the team now.
17: A dedicated emergency worker, partial to being paid in raw salmon. For NPR News, I'm Kathy Carter in Tampa.
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22: 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Keep listening. Another hour of the news right here on KCRW. The latest on what's happening around the globe, including the war in Iran, right here. It's 4 o'clock.
0: How best to tackle the challenges facing America's second biggest city?
23: That would be right here in Los Angeles, where we are down to 2 candidates for mayor. I asked one of them how they plan to win voters before the November runoff.
0: It's Thursday, June 11th, and this is All Things Considered. I'm Mary Louise Kelly.
23: And I'm Elsa Chang. Ahead this hour, Pete Hegseth is blocking some promotions at the Pentagon.
0: Our colleagues who covered the Defense Department have been calling sources to ask what exactly is going on.
24: People I talk with who are in the military or in the retired community say it is an element of fear now at the Pentagon.
23: Meanwhile, our shortwave colleagues have our weekly science roundup for you,
0: including what we can learn about a woolly mammoth from ancient squirrel poop.
25: So if you're out for a hike and you see, you know, some old poop, you might think that's nothing. But the kind of data you can get is just remarkable.
23: First, this news.
1: Live from NPR News in Washington, I'm Ryland Barton. President Trump has canceled planned strikes in Iran, claiming once again that a peace deal is near. The latest pronouncement comes hours after he threatened to take the key Iranian energy hub, Karg Island. It still isn't clear how the war will end, as NPR's Mara Liasson explains.
2: He's in a box of his own making. He wants the war to end. It is hurting him and his party politically. But the only way out is to do things he promised not to do and attack President Obama for doing, like providing funds to Iran. And for their part, the Iranians also are looking for a face-saving off-ramp, something they can get in return for opening the Strait of Hormuz. So neither side can figure out the solution to this, a face-saving plan for the U.S. and Iran. Meanwhile, we get this Trump dance, threats one day and backing off the next day.
1: NPR's Mara Liasson reporting. A key surveillance tool that allows the U.S. to collect intelligence abroad will likely expire. That's because the House failed to temporarily extend the program today in a protest of President Trump's temporary pick to head the nation's intelligence agencies, who has no intelligence experience. Trump put forward a new nominee today. The law expires tomorrow at midnight. A man has admitted to killing Minnesota's Democratic House Speaker and her husband last year. As Matt Sepik of Minnesota Public Radio reports, Vance Belter's guilty plea today means federal prosecutors will not seek the death penalty.
3: Vance Belter pleaded guilty to murdering former Minnesota House Speaker Melissa Hortman and her husband Mark. He also admitted shooting and wounding Democratic State Senator John Hoffman and his wife Yvette and trying to shoot their daughter Hope. Minnesota U.S. Attorney Dan Rosen says the plea deal calls for the 58-year-old to serve two consecutive life sentences plus 40 years.
4: Those that would commit political violence at any level should take heed. The Department of Justice will seek and obtain the longest prison terms available for your crimes.
3: The shootings were among several acts of extreme political violence in recent years. For NPR News, I'm Matt Sepik in Minneapolis.
1: Pope Leo is focusing on refugees as he wraps up his visit to Spain this week. NPR's Jason DeRose reports the pontiff says the gospel demands that the world must act.
8: Pope Leo's visit to Spain's Gran Canaria off the coast of Africa highlights a central theme of his papacy, the care Christians are called to extend to migrants in need. In this case, people fleeing famine, war, and abuse. The Pope spoke at a port where refugees arrive, notorious for its squalid conditions, known as the Dock of Shame.
9: Aquí hay personas recuperadas del mar.
8: Speaking in Spanish, Leo said, here there are people rescued from the sea and lifeless bodies recovered from the waters. Pope Leo said humanity shouldn't grow accustomed to counting the dead and that human dignity has no passport. Jason DeRose, NPR News.
1: U.S. stocks rallied to their best day in 2 months today. This is NPR News from Washington. First Lady Melania Trump announced the launch of Fostering the Future accounts designed to help foster children. The accounts are a spinoff of the Trump Accounts investment funds meant to give $1,000 to every newborn whose parent opens one. Under the new initiative, child welfare agencies will have the ability to act as a guardian for children in foster care to open an account. It's official. Elon Musk's company SpaceX has pulled off the biggest IPO in history. NPR's John Ruich reports.
26: The previous record holder for the biggest IPO was the Saudi oil company Saudi Aramco. It raised nearly $30 billion when it listed in 2019. SpaceX will more than double that with a $75 billion payload. The company has confirmed that it will sell more than 555 million shares at $135 each. SpaceX has big plans for spending the money to grow its rocket, satellite communications, and artificial intelligence businesses. The listing will open SpaceX up to a new level of scrutiny, though, because it'll have to publish quarterly and annual financial reports. Some analysts say investing in SpaceX is a bet on Elon Musk, who will be firmly in control. He is CEO, board chairman, and holds more than 80% of voting power among shareholders. John Ruich, NPR News.
1: The future of Doctor Who is uncertain after the BBC canceled a planned Christmas special. The broadcaster says it aims to invest in the show's long-term future and is seeking new production partners. Doctor Who first aired in 1963, has entertained generations of fans, with more than a dozen actors playing in the lead role. 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
0: This is All Things Considered from NPR News. I'm Mary Louise Kelly in Washington.
23: And I'm Elsa Chang in Culver City, California, where I have been watching a mayoral race heat up. The counting of the ballots for the Los Angeles mayoral contest has yielded two candidates to choose between in a November runoff. They are both Democrats, no surprise there. Incumbent Karen Bass will face LA City Council member Nithya Raman. And Nithya Raman joins us now. Welcome to All Things Considered.
11: Hi, thank you so much for having me.
23: Thank you for being with us. So let me ask you, you once called the incumbent mayor, Karen Bass, the most progressive mayor the city has ever had. And you initially endorsed Bass for re-election. So what changed for you? What made you want to run against her?
11: You know, I did support this mayor in her first election, but I've been in City Hall, under her leadership for the past few years now. Mm-hmm. And I have been frustrated at the lack of urgency, at the lack of focus on the issues that matter most to me and that I think matter most to Angelenos, whether it is the extraordinary cost of housing that's driving people out of this city. This mayor hasn't had a deputy mayor of housing for the last 2 years, whether it is our enormous homelessness crisis on which we are making incremental progress, but at very, very high costs and without the accountability that Angelenos are looking for. We're not seeing that leadership from this mayor.
23: Well, that said, as is often the case when you are running against the incumbent, Karen Bass has a lot of muscle on her side in this race. I mean, the Democratic Party, for one, big labor, most business groups in LA, they all support her in this race. How do you plan to go up against that?
11: You know, I am up against the political establishment in this race, but I've run as an outsider multiple times. I ran as an outsider in my first race. I've had a lot of money spent against me in multiple races. And I'm very hopeful that standing up for what Angelenos need against sometimes what the political establishment wants to see happen will be visible to voters and that they'll support that.
23: Okay. Let's pick up on two issues that you mentioned, housing affordability and homelessness. Homelessness is one of the biggest issues in this race. You oppose an ordinance that calls for the removal of homeless encampments around sensitive areas like schools, parks, daycare centers. Explain why.
11: Well, to me, I don't think Angelenos wake up thinking about municipal code sections. They care about whether encampments are gone. I don't want encampments near schools. I'm the mother of 10-year-old twins who walk to school every single day. I don't want encampments in parks. I don't want encampments on our streets at all.
23: So what do you do about those encampments, if not remove them around certain areas?
11: Camping is essentially banned across every part of this city already, and we still have a massive encampment problem.
23: Exactly.
11: This is the law of the land right now.
23: So what do you do about that?
11: It has not resolved encampments.
23: So what do you do about that when people flout the law?
11: My plan is to target beds, shelter beds at encampments to make sure that people have housing and to bring them indoors and to ensure that we can remove encampments from our streets in a sustainable way. And that approach in my district has delivered a more than 50% reduction of tents and encampments in just 3 years. I've addressed the encampments that were near schools when I first got elected. And as mayor, I'll bring that same approach citywide.
23: Okay. Let's talk about affordable housing now. It's one of the biggest challenges facing LA. You have said that the city needs to become denser with housing, including in single-family residential neighborhoods. What do you say to homeowners who just don't want to see high-rise apartment buildings in their neighborhoods? I mean, do you just tell them, too bad, don't be such a NIMBY?
11: Well, I have pushed for greater density around transit zones, as state laws have been pushing us to do. And yes, adding some additional density in some single family neighborhoods that are close to these transit zones.
23: Yeah.
11: And
23: but there
11: I
23: are
11: do
23: a lot
11: believe
23: of people who
11: that
23: don't
11: that
23: like
11: is,
23: that idea. If it's in their neighborhood, they don't want to see a high rise apartment building.
11: Absolutely. My vision of adding more housing in Los Angeles is about adding gentle density in some of these single family neighborhoods. These are 2 and 3 story buildings.
23: But that's the thing. A lot of people pay good money to live in houses where there isn't density. They crave to live in a place where there is the opposite of density, and they've paid a premium for those properties. What do you say to them if they don't want to see even slightly denser units in their neighborhoods?
11: I think that Los Angeles is grappling with a cost of living crisis that is driving families out of the city. This issue, the lack of housing, the lack of affordable housing, is having impacts on every aspect of the future of this city. Mm-hmm. And if we don't take actions to be able to resolve it, and if we're not realistic and honest about what actions we need to take, this city will face the results. It's already facing the negative results of that. And so to Angelenos who are saying, I don't want to see our neighborhoods change, I would say your neighborhoods are changing already, often in ways that you don't like.
2: Well, I have to ask you this question because a lot of people are comparing you now to Zoran Mamdani, the mayor of New York. I mean, yes, the two of you are both progressive. You're both pretty young. You both share South Asian ancestry. Do you think the comparisons between the two of you are fair or even helpful? What do you make of the comparisons?
11: You know, it's always flattering to be compared to a politician who is, I think, a generational talent in communication. He's really a remarkable politician. But I also do want to say, you know, I am me. I'm an urban planner. I'm a mother. I have been a city council member for the last 5 years and delivered results for the residents of the city. I am a politician that cares deeply about Los Angeles and has a track record of my own. And I invite people to learn more about who I am and the kind of politician that I've been and the kind of mayor that I want to be.
2: Nithya Raman is running for mayor of Los Angeles. Thank you very much for speaking with me and good luck to you.
11: Thank you so much for having me.
0: Finally, the wait is over. Mexico, they're chanting. The 2026 Soccer World Cup is upon us. The tournament kicked off today in Mexico City. Enrique Barrera had tears in his eyes as he entered the city's main square.
5: It's an inexplicable feeling. It's a marvel, a marvel.
0: It is the biggest ever World Cup. It's taking place across three countries, the U.S., Mexico, and Canada. The numbers, 48 teams, a total of 104 matches played over 39 days and watched by billions of us fans. NPR is following the pain, the glory, and the inevitable politics throughout. We caught up with correspondent Eder Peralta in Mexico City's main square, the Zocalo. He was with other fans just as Mexico defeated South Africa 2-0.
12: We're in the Zocalo, the main square of this city, and the game just finished. Mexico won 2-0, and what you're hearing is elation. And you know, the morning actually didn't start great here. There were protesters all over the city, and the city was paralyzed. It was super hard for fans to get to the stadium. It was hard for them to get here to the Zocalo. But football always finds a way, and Mexicans like to say, nothing in Mexico is impossible. And they made it to the stadium, and I'm surrounded right now by thousands of fans. It's pandemonium, it's euphoria. This is a holy day for Mexicans and football fans across the world, and Mexico City is one of the sport's greatest sanctuaries. So, as you heard earlier from Enrique Barrero, it's a feeling that's hard to explain, but the tears and the songs and the shouts tell you everything you need to know.
0: Yeah. I mean, big picture, I can hear the excitement all around you as this tournament kicks off. Is the bigger story here one of unity through sport, or is politics poking through in the way that it often does?
12: I think it's poking through in a huge way. I mean, locally here, there's been big protests, but this is also the first time a host country is welcoming a country that it is fighting a war against. The U.S. will welcome Iran the next week in Los Angeles, but they've said that Iran cannot stay in the United States, so they've moved their training camp south of the border to Tijuana. I was just there, and the team is holed up in a Marriott hotel. A superman who's staying with the team said they're trying not to pay attention to the politics of the war between the U.S., Israel, and Iran, but
13: that it's been hard. He said they were worried about what will happen when the national team tries to get into the United States. You know, they're thinking, will they be allowed in or held up for hours? It's worth noting that others have had problems as well. A Somali referee was denied entry, an Iraqi player was held by immigration for hours, and one of their team photographers was denied entry as well. FIFA president Gianni Infantino was pressed on this yesterday, and he told reporters to chill. He said they're working on it.
0: Yeah, it's so interesting because, as you know, this whole World Cup was originally billed as a showcase of North American unity. Canada, Mexico, the U.S., they were going to do it all together in perfect sync. Is it going to achieve that? What's your sense?
13: Well, you know, all three countries are hosting games. The games in the U.S. and Canada begin tomorrow. And as you know, soccer has a way of making politics melt away as soon as the tournament gets going. But look, the North American Alliance seemed unshakable just a couple of years ago. And now this tournament is taking place at a time when the countries are making pronouncements on sovereignty. And President Trump is threatening to annex Canada and strike Mexico militarily. And he's also threatening to back out of trade agreements with both, the same trade agreement synonymous with North American unity.
0: Okay, enough on the trade. Let's go to the really important stuff, Ader, the soccer. What are fans where you are most excited about? Who are they talking about as potential winners?
13: Potential winners are who you would expect. France, Spain, Portugal, Brazil, England, and the reigning champion, Argentina. But let's talk about Mexico, since I'm here. This is a team that has always disappointed, despite having one of the most faithful following in the world. But today, it's all faith, it's all hope. Everyone is all in on this tournament, and they're hoping for a miracle.
0: All right, NPR's Ader Peralta, you're hearing him reporting live from Mexico City's main square, the Zocalo, where they're hoping for a miracle. Thank you, Ader.
13: Thank you, Mary Louise.
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15: 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It's 4:18. 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We're going to talk about air pollution and how it affects the brain. What ancient squirrel feces reveals about prehistoric fauna, okay, and a whale graveyard on the ocean floor. That's part of our shortwave team and what they're going to discuss, some science, in just a few minutes right here on 89.9 KCRW. Glad you're with us. We've got local news ahead as well, and let's get to it right now on KCRW. L.A. County's district attorney says he believes 4 out of the 5 claims from L.A. County's massive sex abuse settlement may be fake. Now, again, those are his beliefs. He hasn't backed that up with any evidence, but he says he wants to investigate. The county agreed to pay more than $4 billion to settle 11,000 claims from people who said they were assaulted while inside L.A.'s juvenile halls and foster homes. It was the largest sex abuse settlement in American history, but the county paused the payments after the L.A. Times found that a law firm paid some of the plaintiffs to sue, even when some of them said they had not actually been abused. Well, now the district attorney, Nathan Hochman, is asking the court to delay any payouts for another 6 months while he investigates the plaintiffs and the lawyers behind those claims. The University of California, the system, is considering whether to reinstate SAT and ACT tests after concerns from professors that students are deficient in math. They dropped those requirements 6 years ago. Other elite colleges such as Yale and Caltech have already brought back standardized tests. If the tests are reinstated at UC, the change would not take effect until the fall of 2028 at the earliest. And the natural climate pattern known as El Niño has finally officially arrived in Southern California. Scientists are warning that this wave is expected to be particularly strong. We'll see what happens. In many years during strong El Niños, it could mean more rain for Southern California, but sometimes it means more droughts. We just don't know. 4:20, it's KCRW.
23: 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I'm Elsa Chang.
0: And I'm Mary Louise Kelly. It is time for our science news roundup from Shortwave. That is NPR's science podcast. I am joined by two members of the team, Angela Zhang and Emily Kwong. Hi, you two.
16: Hi, Mary Louise.
17: Hello. Great to be here.
0: Hi. So y'all have, as you always do, kindly brought us three science stories that caught your attention this week. What are they?
17: Well, the first is how air pollution might be making your memory worse.
18: The second is the discovery of an ancient whale graveyard.
17: And finally, what prehistoric mysteries are revealed by ancient squirrel poop?
18: It's a time capsule.
0: Wow, we have a lot of ancient animals going here. So let's start with the serious one, air pollution and memory.
17: So the study I have for you today is about these really, really tiny particles of air pollution, like 30 times smaller than the width of a human hair. And these particles are released by wildfires and car exhaust, among other things, and they're bad for your heart and your lungs, and they can also get directly to the brain through the blood.
0: That sounds awful. What do we know about how they affect, say, a person's memory, though?
18: Yeah, so to study how air pollution affects the brain, researchers used a database containing information about Black Americans living in California. The researchers looked at how much air pollution someone may have experienced based on their home address, and then looked at their cognitive test scores. And while we know pollution is bad for the brain in general, what the researchers found is that it also affected a specific type of memory.
19: The people who had been exposed to more pollution over the years had weaker semantic memory. So really, that long-term pollution looked like it was aging the brain's memory ahead of schedule.
17: That's Catherine Conlon, a study author. She's a professor of epidemiology at the University of California, Davis. She told me that semantic memory is how your brain stores information. So like that New Delhi is the capital of India, or that 3 + 2 = 5.
19: When that's affected, we can think about how that's the kind of thing that might chip away at a person's independence or ability to have the quality of life that we would hope to have.
0: But how do they know it's air pollution and not some other factor in these people's lives?
18: The researchers did control for differences in education and income. But when it comes to geography, you're right. It is hard to separate air pollution from things like noise exposure, which could also influence brain health. They can't say for sure that it's air pollution that is leading to worse memory.
17: But including Black Americans in research, which is what the study did, means that solutions can hopefully reduce inequity, since they're almost twice as likely as white Americans to have dementia, and they're more likely to live in polluted or redlined neighborhoods.
0: Okay, let's turn to topic number two, from up in the air to under the sea. We are going to a whale graveyard. I'm trying to picture this. Emily.
18: Yeah, it's a really cool place. So when whales die, many fall to the bottom of the sea. And when they land, their carcasses become an energy-rich habitat, drawing a wide variety of organisms from across the deep sea to feast. Scientists call these sites whale falls.
0: Whale falls, because they're fallen whales.
18: So yes.
0: Now I'm picturing like a deep sea buffet for all these way deep down creatures.
18: Yeah, who are used to just getting like snacks drifting down to the bottom. So it's really cool. And a research team in China may have found the deepest and most extensive whale graveyard in the world, located in the Diamantina Zone in the Indian Ocean. The team published these findings in the journal Nature.
0: And what does this whale graveyard actually look like?
17: Yeah, so you can picture a nearly 750-mile-long stretch of whale fossils. These are bones that are shaped like chimneys or even giant cigars. And the oldest fossils were 5.3 million years old. It's pretty old.
18: So old. And during dives with a submersible, the team also discovered 5 of those whale falls, these 5 whale carcasses teeming with scavengers. The team saw a whole thicket of microbes, squat lobsters, brittle stars, and jellyfish, and even species that may be new to science, like bone-eating worms.
0: Bone-eating worms. Okay, Emily, you just said this is the Indian Ocean that we're in, right?
18: Mm-hmm.
0: Is there something specific about that, Angela, that so many whale carcasses end up in this particular part of the Indian Ocean?
17: One reason offered by the lead author, Xiaotong Peng, based at the Chinese Academy of Sciences, may have to do with the shape of the seafloor in this part of the world, or maybe even the currents that are around it.
20: The surface currents and the deep currents can funnel or concentrate those carcasses on the seafloor.
18: Biologists, by the way, are so excited about this finding because these ecosystems are incredibly unique. Stephen Godfrey, a paleontologist at the Calvert Marine Museum, who was not a part of the paper, said the study reminded him of a trailer for the first in a series of epic movies, and that he hopes there will be many more of these blockbusters to come.
0: Here, here. Okay, that brings us to our last story. You mentioned prehistoric mysteries. You mentioned ancient squirrel poop. Where is this going, Angela?
17: All right, so we got to go back in time to the Pleistocene epoch. This is one of the most critical turning points in Earth's history because starting around 12,000 years ago, Earth went from chaotic cycles, so ice, warm spells back to ice, to the Holocene, which is our current epoch.
18: And a study out this week in Nature Communications zooms in on the Yukon in northwestern Canada, where we find an unassuming critter, the Arctic ground squirrel. The study's lead author, Tyler Murchie, refers to them this way.
3: They're kind of like accidental Ice Age archivists.
0: Archivists. Why archivists?
18: Because they hibernate underground for about 8 months of the year, and when hibernation ends, those squirrels are hungry.
4: And just wake up like a zombie crawling out of the ground, you know, and finding anything they could eat in the landscape.
17: That's ancient DNA researcher Mikkel Winter Peterson, and what an image, right? He didn't work on this paper, but he says squirrels would have eaten really anything, plants, insects, and even the remains of animals bigger than them. So archiving their DNA, if you will.
18: In their waste. That's the archiving. Yeah.
17: And sure enough, you know, they found these groups of plants, but then they also found DNA from woolly mammoths, an extinct form of bison, caribou, an extinct Yukon horse, and then even some birds. All, if you can believe it, in these squirrel droppings.
0: That is crazy. So we can study the DNA of woolly mammoths because of this ancient squirrel poop? I had no idea you could
18: That's
0: learn all
18: exactly
0: that from animal
18: right.
0: droppings.
17: I know. And funny you should say that, because in the past, researchers have sometimes dismissed animal excrement because they thought, well, it's only just going to show that animal's DNA, right?
18: But the fact that they learned so much about the environment at this time shows this could be a method for understanding Earth's history. Here's Tyler.
3: So if you're out for a hike and you see, you know, some old poop, you might think that's nothing. But the kind of data you can get is just remarkable, with millions and millions of DNA fragments of all these organisms together that can paint a picture from something that you otherwise would have just thought nothing of passing by.
0: Okay, mind officially blown. What a way to land us. Angela Zhang, Emily Kwong, thanks you two.
18: Thank you.
17: Thanks so much.
0: They work for NPR's science podcast, Shortwave, which you can follow for new discoveries and answers to everyday mysteries just like these.

0: 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You probably know the score because we've been telling you about it, but Mexico did beat South Africa in FIFA World Cup action in Mexico City today, 2-0, 2-0. We're going to, and Mexico, of course, advances right here in Los Angeles. We've got the United States Team USA men's team playing against Paraguay tomorrow at SoFi Stadium, or as FIFA calls it, Los Angeles Stadium. And we'll have the latest there as well. There are viewing parties all over the Southland. Tickets, I believe tickets are still available. I'm not absolutely sure, but you can check and see. Certainly during, you know, those other sites, you can see if there are tickets available for the game itself at SoFi tomorrow evening at 6 o'clock. The weather forecast looks nice as we move toward the weekend, this being Friday Junior, Thursday as we call it. Highs today averaging in the 80s, upper 70s to low and mid 80s across the area. Tonight's low near 60. Tomorrow back into the 80s. We'll probably see some low and mid 90s for parts of the San Fernando Valley, Inland Empire as well. And temperatures right now, we're at 83. Downtown LA, sunshine in the City of Angels, 4:30. Here's the news.
1: Live from NPR News in Culver City, California, I'm Dwayne Brown. While airstrikes in Iran have paused amid ongoing talks, Israel continues its military operations in Lebanon. From Beirut, NPR's Jawad Riskala has more.
2: The Israeli military struck multiple locations across southern Lebanon on Thursday, killing 8 people, according to Lebanese state media. One strike near a hospital in Tyre killed a person and wounded 10 nurses and hospital staff. Iran-backed Hezbollah said it responded with rocket and drone attacks against Israeli troops operating in southern Lebanon. Earlier this week, residents of Tyre's Christian Quarter were warned to evacuate after Israel reported Hezbollah activity in the area, without providing evidence. On Thursday, families began slowly returning following a statement from Israel's defense minister permitting residents to go home. Lebanese health authorities say more than 3,700 people have been killed since the conflict escalated in March, including nearly 600 women and children and over 130 paramedics. Jawad Riskala, NPR News, Beirut.
1: Veterans groups are protesting a proposal to cut back on VA disability benefits for certain conditions. NPR's Quill Lawrence reports the administration says the cuts would save $57 billion over 10 years.
3: There's bipartisan support for a bill to allow disabled veterans to also collect military retirement pay. That's called the Richard Starr Act, and it's been stalled in Congress for 5 years, in part because budget hawks opposed the cost. But Republicans surprised Democrats and veterans groups when they proposed to pay for it by reducing the disability rates for vets in the future who have two very common ailments. Those are tinnitus and sleep apnea. Both conditions are often linked to combat and exposure to toxins at war. Democrats say any offset should come not from the VA budget, but the Pentagon. The VFW says in a statement, quote, "A grateful nation pays its debts to veterans. It does not send them an invoice." Quill Lawrence, NPR News.
1: This is NPR. Texas Governor Greg Abbott has declared a state of emergency over the New World screwworm and its potential impact on the livestock industry. Brad Burt with member station KTTZ reports state experts are calling on all Texans to help monitor for the flies.
4: Animal health experts say vigilance is the first defense from the flesh-eating New World screwworm, but Texas cattle ranchers like Dace Duke outside Coleman aren't too worried. He remembers when the screwworm would show up in cattle when he was a teenager.
5: I've experienced it, but it's been a long time ago. You definitely know when you have it, because it's a god-awful smell. It's dead animals smell, because it's rotten flesh.
4: Agriculture officials warn of a possible $1.8 billion impact on the Texas cattle industry. That's on top of the rising cost of fuel and materials, drought, and an industry consolidation leading to the smallest U.S. cattle herd in 75 years. For NPR News, I'm Brad Burt in Lubbock.
1: Forecasters say a very strong El Nino with warmer than normal sea temperatures is formed off the Pacific Ocean. Scientists with the National Oceanic and Atmospheric Administration say conditions will strengthen over the next several months. That could likely mean heavy rain and extreme flooding in the southern part of the country later this year, with dry, warmer than average temperatures in the northern half. of the country. I'm Duane Brown. 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
10: This is All Things Considered from NPR News. I'm Elsa Chang in Culver City, California.
11: And I'm Mary Louise Kelly in Washington. President Trump has named Jay Clayton to serve as the next Director of National Intelligence. Clayton appears to be an uncontroversial nominee. He currently serves as a federal prosecutor. He previously led the Securities and Exchange Commission. But the president's pick comes too late to avoid some big collateral damage. NPR Congress reporter Eric McDaniel is here in the studio to tell us more. Hi, Eric.
12: Hey.
11: Okay, first, start by telling us a little bit more about Jay Clayton.
12: I mean, more or less, the most important thing people need to know is that he's being received well in the Senate, where he needs 50 votes to be confirmed to be DNI. Republican leader John Thune and top Intel Democrat Mark Warner have both expressed some optimism around the pick. In addition to being a prosecutor and former SEC head, Clayton was an accomplished attorney in the private sector. And while he's been the U.S. attorney in the Southern District of New York, the office has done a couple high-profile things.

0: credentials.
1: Right. We are talking about Bill Pulte. The president picked him to replace the current director of national intelligence, Tulsi Gabbard, on a temporary acting basis. Pulte, for those playing along at home, is best known not for any policy priorities he's advanced as director of the Federal Housing Finance Agency, but instead as a partisan attack dog for the president, as the guy who used mortgage documents to allege that the president's perceived foes, people like Democratic Senator Adam Schiff of California, have committed fraud. Schiff denies wrongdoing. Pulte was also a big cheerleader in Trump's attempt to push out former Fed Chair Jerome Powell.
0: And Congress did not like that.
1: No, Congress didn't like how he used his post at this federal housing agency to go after the president's enemies. In fact, it led Democrats, including huge intelligence community boosters like Connecticut Representative Jim Hines and Mark Warner, to block the attention of this big deal spy tool called FISA 702. This is a tool that's been a pillar of U.S. national intelligence for 20 some or for almost 20 years. Mm-hmm. It allows the government to collect electronic communications of hundreds of thousands of foreign nationals located outside of the U.S. each year. Think calls, texts, emails. And it's going to lapse starting tomorrow, in large part because of how mad Democrats were that Pulte might use the spy agency to attack Trump's foes like he did at the housing agency. The House isn't even expected to be back in Washington to vote on a renewal until the week of June 22nd.
0: Okay, a couple quick questions. One, could Pulte still come in and be acting DNI while we wait and Clinton gets a confirmation vote?
1: President Trump was asked about this just a little earlier today in the Oval Office. He said Pulte would be there, quote, for a short while, but he didn't say how long.
0: Okay, now, second, go back for a moment to that surveillance tool, FISA 702, that you mentioned, that is lapsing. But is it still going to lapse? Where does that stand?
1: It is still going to lapse. Both chambers of Congress have left town.
0: Mm-hmm.
1: That's bad in that it shows the president doesn't have a lot of regard for congressional realities right now. He didn't even have to announce Pulte when he did. It was sort of an unforced rake stump. But it's not so scary because FISA can still be used for many months under existing authorization. So unless a lot of telecom companies stop providing these communications, which is unlikely but not impossible, the government will still be able to use it without issue to keep track of big threats to things like the World Cup and America's 250th celebrations.
0: Okay, real quick timeline for Clinton to get a confirmation vote.
1: Next Wednesday at 2 p.m. This was announced almost immediately. I can't imagine he'll have any trouble getting through, but he might face some really tough questions from some senators.
0: NPR's Eric McDaniel. Thanks, Eric.
1: Thank you.
2: All right, New York Knicks fans are probably all over your social media feeds right now because after last night's game, the Knicks are one game away from being crowned NBA champions. Now, this is important because the Knicks have not been to the NBA Finals since 1999, and they have not won a championship since 1973. They've also been, I'm sorry, the laughingstock of the sports world for so many years, so you can imagine how much this moment means to fans right now. And no one is closer to Knicks fandom right now than Trent Simonian. He is the creator of Side Talk, the social media account that does man-on-the-street interviews with Knicks fans after the games. And he joins us now. Welcome, welcome.
3: Thank you. Thank you for having me.
2: So last night's game was probably one of the best moments in recent sports history. Like, the Knicks came back from being 29 points behind to win the game in the very final moments against the San Antonio Spurs. My friends were going insane in New York. I mean, they were flooding my phone. It was actually getting kind of annoying. What was it like for you?
3: It was a roller coaster of emotions in New York. The beginning of the game was kind of sad. It was kind of quiet. They were down 29. People were talking about going home, saying that the Knicks were cursed. They were going to blow it. And slowly but surely, they were coming back. And then, as we all saw with that crazy play by OG Anunoby, the Knicks are back, and the streets were going crazy. It was an amazing night.
2: Okay, you started your social media account during the pandemic. How have the interviews changed over the years, would you say?
3: When we first started the show, it was kind of very basic, you know, question and answer in the park or things like that. And we kind of now just go around and let people say what they want to say. And the energy is just getting crazier and crazier now, especially with all this Knicks fandom. So we love kind of being the voice of New York.
2: Also, what I love about your videos is they show the diversity of New York, the way everyone mixes and mingles with each other in that city. God, I miss it so much. Does it feel like the city is really united right now?
3: Absolutely.
2: Yeah.
3: Everyone's talking about them. They're standing together outside of bars, watching on projectors, watching TVs in the back of trucks. Everyone's excited and united, and I think it's really special.
2: What are you learning about people, about Knicks fans even, as you're making these videos? I'm so curious.

0: curious. Anything?
1: In short, they're crazy, but in the best way possible.
0: Did you really learn that, though, or you knew that?
1: No, I knew that, but it's so interesting to see what kind of creative things they come up with to show how excited they are. You know, they randomly will diss rappers from the opposing city. They'll be burning random jerseys. They'll call out players or celebrities who were just born in those towns. So I really love the creativity that New Yorkers have, especially Knicks fans.
0: You also have a new podcast, right, called We Outside by Side Talk? Yeah.
1: Yes, it's
0: and
1: super fun.
0: It's super fun. I saw you recently had the mayor, Zoran Mamdani, who's a huge Knicks fan. Was there something you learned about Mamdani that you didn't know before that surprised you?
1: Yes, I learned that he is honestly an authentic New Yorker that bikes around more than anyone I've ever seen. There's this rideshare app in New York called City Bike where you can pretty much pick up a bike anywhere you want to go. I personally thought I was cool because I had like 750 rides. He has like 4,000 rides or something ridiculous.
0: Okay.
1: So he really gets around. So
0: that's
1: I think that proves he's really a New Yorker.
0: Okay, so game 5 of the NBA Finals is on Saturday. If the Knicks win, they will become the NBA champions. Just tell me how you're feeling.
1: I'm feeling excited more than anything. A little nervous for the chaos, but I know that the city officials will have it under control. But actually, I don't know if I know that, but it's going to be really fun.
0: Right, it will be. That was Trent Simonian. He is the creator of Side Talk. Thank you so much, Trent. Good luck to you and to the Knicks.
1: Thank you so much. Go Knicks.
2: It's 89.9 KCRW. I'm Steve Chiotakis. You ever heard the phrase, we'll fix it in post? We say it a lot over here. Post-production is what happens when the cameras stop rolling and highly skilled workers edit footage and compose music and design special effects for TV and movies. Well, now a group of local industry veterans are lobbying for a tax credit to keep those kinds of jobs in California. With state lawmakers facing a Monday deadline to add the credit to the budget, KCRW's Megan Jamerson takes us to a scoring stage in the San Fernando Valley that is the birthplace of this movement.
3: I'm at Evergreen Studios in Burbank. Work is slow. Scoring stages like this one are sitting empty 3 weeks out of the month. So Lawrence Anslow has time to give me a demo.
4: Saxophones.
3: Anslow is a recording and mixing engineer with 15 years of experience.
4: We want to have more bass, because no one ever said less bass. So we want to add some more bass. We can put more bass in.
3: The original music you hear in productions creates hundreds of jobs for composers, session musicians, singers, and engineers like Anslow. LA used to be the global hub for this work, but today it's cheaper to record in places like England and Slovakia because of tax credits or cheaper wages. Peter Rotter manages musicians for recording sessions. He's an Oscar winner who's worked on films like Oppenheimer and La La Land. He says of all the films that have been made so far this year, very few have been scored in LA.
5: And I think we have done 6 movies in Los Angeles Union, which is not good. That's horrible.
3: In January of last year, Rotter wrote an open letter calling for scoring to be brought back to LA. He says colleagues are losing homes and leaving the industry.
5: If we don't all kind of do a kumbaya moment and come together, we're going to wake up one day and we're going to have stages that will be closed down, the infrastructure gone. And once it's gone, you can't get it back.
3: While California expanded its tax credit last year to promote filming in the state, it didn't do much for post-production. Post workers tell KCRW it's still an industry worth protecting. This is surprising, but employment in post-production nationwide has grown over the last decade and a half. Those new jobs just aren't in California. In fact, the state has lost nearly 2,000 post jobs in the same period. Adam Fowler is an economist at Civil Economics who analyzed the industry for the California Post Alliance. He estimates the state is losing out on $1.63 billion in broader economic activity.
6: And so what you're getting is the wages not only of those people that lost their job directly, but the fact that that household isn't able to consume in the same way it would have.
3: The movement to win a tax credit started last year at a town hall at Evergreen Studios. Oscar-winning sound editor Karen Baker Landers, who's worked on films like Skyfall and The Bourne Ultimatum, told a group of industry workers that the time was now for a tax credit.
7: I do believe that the world is watching what California does with these incentives. They know if we get it right, it's game on again for California. We're a film culture.
3: Jennifer Fried was in the audience listening. She's the founder of a post-production accounting firm. After the meeting, she walked up to Baker Landers to introduce herself and said,
8: "Well, what are we going to do?" And she said, "Come over to my office and let's talk." I went there. She had blueberry muffins. I already knew I loved her.
3: Last summer, Fried joined Baker Landers and a third industry veteran, Mariel Abounza. The coalition grew and they formed the California Post Alliance. Then the group drafted a bill with State Assemblymember Nick Schultz of Burbank.
8: What we want to do with this tax credit is create a level playing field.
3: So here's how it would work. A movie that films in another state but spends money on post-production in California could apply to get more than a third of its taxes back. For music scoring, it's half, says Abounza, who works in post-production business development.
9: That does make us one of the most competitive post-production tax incentives in the world.
3: The bill has bipartisan support and passed the assembly in May with only three no's. Now lawmakers face a Monday deadline to include the bill in the state budget. The program would cost $100 million. There's not much organized opposition to this deal, but California is facing a massive budget deficit. And there's debate over how well tax credits work to keep production jobs here. Stafford Nichols is an economist at Beacon Economics. He says executives have told him they want to keep the work here.
10: If we have a comparable tax credit, we will win against the other jurisdictions.
3: Back on the scoring stage in Burbank, Peter Rotter says the clock is ticking for post-production workers.
5: It's a lot of middle-class people that are just trying to make a living and feed their families, literally.
3: The stakes couldn't be higher as lawmakers debate whether the bill is a savvy investment or too costly for California. For KCRW, I'm Megan Jamerson.
2: 4:48 at KCRW, thanks for being with us. After 5 o'clock, President Trump is amping up the rhetoric against Iran, even as he confirms that negotiations are ongoing. He said he has canceled more strikes inside Iran. You'll hear the latest coming up on the war with Iran here on 89.9 KCRW. Stick around for that. KCRW sponsors include Messina Touring Group, presenting Phoebe Bridgers at the Intuit Dome Friday, October 30th, Saturday the 31st, and November 1st with special guest Alex G. Tickets available June 12th. That's tomorrow at 10 a.m. at phoebebridgers.com. We've got sunshine across the area right now and warm temperatures, too. We could even get warmer into tomorrow and the weekend before things start to cool down just a little bit. But if you're in town for the World Cup, it's going to be a warm one for the next few days, especially if you're headed to the stadium. Today's high, upper 70s to low and mid 80s. Could see some 90s in the valleys. Tonight's low near 60, probably stay in the 60s tonight. A few clouds, not many. Tomorrow, sunshine again. Highs in the 80s into low 90s.
0: This is All Things Considered from NPR News. I'm Elsa Chang.
11: And I'm Mary Louise Kelly. Getting a promotion at the Pentagon seems to be getting harder under Defense Secretary Pete Hegseth. Over the last several months, Hegseth has personally blocked or delayed the promotions of several officers across the military branches, and a disproportionate number of those officers are women and people of color. The reasons why and how Congress is responding is something I discussed with NPR correspondents Kat Lonsdorf and Tom Bowman on our national security podcast, Sources and Methods. Tom, what's going on?
12: Well, first of all, the 24 officers, their names have been withdrawn from the promotion list. 60% of them are black or female officers. And they're from all the services, Mary Louise, Navy captains, Air Force and Army colonels, and two Marine one-star generals. So I reached out to Congressman Pat Ryan. He's a New York Democrat who did two combat tours in Iraq, and he's pushing an amendment, and he got a full approval from the Armed Services Committee on a voice vote. And he's basically saying, listen, we want Secretary Hegseth to explain why each officer was withdrawn from these promotion lists. And it's highly unusual for a defense secretary to reach down at that level, the colonel level and the Navy captain level, and withdraw people from the list. And there's no explanation for this.
11: As you go through their bios, Tom, are there red flags? Is there anything you can see that might be the reason?
12: Well, it's funny you mention that because I have the names of six of them, six of these officers. And get this, the Hill is trying to get the names of the other 18 officers. They don't even know who these officers are.
11: Okay, so there's not like a list out there.
12: Correct.
11: Where you can, okay,
12: right.
11: Got it.
12: So I'm looking at one of these officers. They've commanded at various levels, worked in legislative affairs in Capitol Hill. Another one, ragtime, distinguished graduate, master's degree, worked with the Joint Chiefs of Staff, and I'm looking at some more here. Again, a ragtime.
11: Okay, so distinguished graduate, combat veteran.
12: And there's no indication here. And one more, there's an officer whose brother is also an officer in the military. So everyone's scratching their heads. And I talked to a friend of one of these officers, right? And this friend told me, he said, this officer is dumbfounded. He said, I've done 30 years in the military, you know, no blemish on my record. I don't know why my name was withdrawn from the list, right?
13: And we should say, you know, Mary Louise, Tom and I have been looking into this. In order to be blocked or delayed a promotion, which is pretty uncommon, there has to be a real reason, like an egregious, you know, something you've done, you're under investigation, that kind of thing. And as far as we can tell, none of these people who have been recently blocked or delayed promotions
12: have
13: any kind of investigation to them.
12: That's absolutely right.
11: So we said lawmakers are asking questions about this. I know y'all are asking questions about this. What does the Pentagon say when you say, why are these people not being promoted?
12: Well, back in March, when they pulled some of these officers from the list, I reached out to Sean Parnell. He's the Pentagon spokesman. And he said, quote, under Secretary Hegseth, military promotions are given to those who have earned them. Meritocracy, which reigns in this department, is apolitical and unbiased. But here's the thing we know about Secretary Hegseth. He has questioned officers in the past. Did this person get his job because of his race? Did this female officer get it because of her gender? We're done with this DEI thing. And I asked Congressman Ryan, I said, you know, what do you think's going on here? And he said, I think there are layered reasons for all of this. He said, part of it is Hegseth wants total loyalty, and anyone questioning him, like, he said, anyone with a sliver of independence gets axed. And he said, clearly, if you look at the stats, there's a racial and gender element here as well.
11: Is there any appeals process here, or can Pete Hegseth, or any defense secretary for that matter, block people's promotions for whatever reason they want? Do they have to explain it?
12: Well, again, as Kat was saying, you can pull someone off the list if there's an active investigation, if there's clear element of wrongdoing. But yeah, he can do it. Also, as we know, the officers serve at the pleasure of the president.
13: Right.
12: So the Hegseth or anyone can go to the president and say, hey, this guy's got to go.
11: I guess it's just to zoom out a little bit. This obviously matters hugely to the people in question. Do we know, is there a way to measure what effect it may or may not be having on morale, on operational readiness or performance?
12: There's no question it's having an effect on morale. People I talk with who are in the military or in the retired community say there's an element of fear now at the Pentagon. You don't want to raise your head, raise your hand, say anything against the policy or even question it. So I think clearly it's going to have, it has a problem with morale. And also, Congressman Ryan said, this could have an effect on recruiting as well.
11: That was NPR Pentagon correspondent Tom Bowman. You also heard correspondent Kat Lonsdorf. We were talking on NPR's weekly national security podcast, Sources and Methods. You can listen wherever you get your podcasts.
0: When a beloved teddy bear or fluffy construction truck is not doing well, it may be time to see a doctor.
14: Don't throw away your stuffy. It can almost always be fixed, and we have magic fingers, and we can help.
11: Ruth Hassman's home in British Columbia is where you will find the Teddy Bear Hospital. Children and families mail or drop off patients leaking stuffing or missing eyes or bald from years of love, hoping they'll make a full recovery.
14: I have a huge dining room table that I've taken over, and it's my shop. And I've got stuffies all over in various conditions.
0: And it's a lot more than just teddy bears.
14: I checked my Instagram. I've had over 63 different animals or, you know, dolls or whatever. So I hadn't realized that I had that many, but, you know, dogs and cats and monkeys and cows. And
11: more than 1,000 loveys made whole again by Hassman's needle and thread and some gentle care.
14: Sloth, Santa Claus, kangaroo, Bugs Bunny, and the list goes on.
0: Hassman has been taking in the stuffed family members for 15 years. And before that, she was sewing teddy bears from old coats and collecting critical supplies.
14: I have drawers and drawers of fabrics that I've kept because the bears are well used and The stuffies that you can get in the thrift stores are fairly brand new. So I save things that are well used, and I'm able to use little pieces of fabric to fur graft some of the older bears.
11: Children often reach out to the teddy bear doctor to thank her for her and her team's help. And in at least one case, Hausman received a letter from the actual patient.
14: I get notes from the child, and I have one here that was actually the teddy bear wrote to me. So it's a picture of the bear that says, thanks. And inside it says, thank you for saving my life, from Teddy to Dr. Ruth.
0: Aw, with her help, stuffies too frail to survive another round in the washing machine get second chances, extra years to provide comfort through bumpy bedtimes, movie marathons, and long road trips.
14: That's the other thing that in fixing these, it's keeping the memories alive.
11: Keeping the memories alive with plenty of time to make more, thanks to the teddy bear doctor.

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3: I don't know that America has the stomach. 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
0: I'm Elsa Chang.
4: And I'm Mary Louise Kelly. Many green card holders have been unable to get small business loans under the Trump administration.
5: No one expected that it would include permanent residence, legal permanent residence. No one even thought for a second that would be on the table.
0: Also, we take a ride on the 7 train in New York to see how Queens is celebrating the start of the World Cup.
4: And the rise of the global girl group Cat's Eye.
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0: Those stories and more after this summary of the day's news.
7: Live from NPR News in Washington, I'm Ryland Barton. President Trump says he has called off new military strikes on Iran hours after threatening to escalate the war. He says a peace deal will be in place within the next few days. Trump has said several times before that the war is ending, but insists this time is different.
8: They've taken a pounding. They've taken a pounding like very few people could take. And they want to make the deal a lot more than I do. And we could have had it done the other way, I guess, but it would have taken longer.
7: Earlier today, Trump threatened major strikes and to seize control of Iran's oil and gas industries as escalating attacks pushed the Middle East closer to a full-scale war. Trump told Fox News that while he would prefer to take over Iran's Karg Island oil terminal, he wasn't sure, quote, America has the stomach for it. President Trump is floating a meeting with top AI executives to discuss how the public could share in the wealth created.